is all about. Then, of course, we acquire wisdom by meditating on God's Word. This is God's guidebook. And look at this verse, if you will. In chapter 4, verse 10 and 11, "Hear, my son, and accept my sayings, and the years of your life will be many." Now, what is he saying? Is he promising a very, very long life to every single person? No. But notice what he says, "Accept my sayings, and the years of your life will be many." Because if you're living in obedience to God and in wisdom, you're going to have less what? Less worry, less stress, and we can just go right down the things that kill people. And so wisdom is a very vital part of that. Then look at this. He says, "I've directed you in the way of wisdom. I've led you in upright paths." That is, God has given us the pathway. When he gave us his word, and remember this, somebody says, "Well, that Bible was written years and years and years ago." Listen carefully. Here's the key. The scripture was written for people many years ago, but at the same time it was written for them, it was also written for us who would be following after them. God knew that you and I were coming, and he knew that you and I would need to know the same God they knew. We would need to know how to walk in the paths of righteousness, just like he was speaking to them about it. And so this is God's word. In other words, this is God's guidebook. If you lay the word of God aside, you will not live a life of wisdom. First of all, you won't know what it is. You won't know how to identify it. Look at the world around you. They're living a very unwise life, wasting their resources, and sinning against God, rebelling against God outrightly with all kinds of shame and disobedience. Find out how many of those people read the word of God, meditate upon the word of God every day. No. They've already dispensed with the guidebook. Listen, the God who gave us life, that same God is the God who gave us this word to teach us how to live and how to gain wisdom and to how we can walk wisely. He says, "My son, give attention to my wisdom. Incline your ear to my understanding." In other words, not just read through it. This is why I say, for example, meditating upon the word of God, not just reading through it. He says, "Give attention to my wisdom, incline your ear to understanding," which means he is willing to show us in every aspect of our life how to walk wisely, how to make wise decisions, how to make wise choices. And he says he's willing to do it if I'm willing to incline my ear to understanding, if I'm willing to listen to him carefully, to what he may be saying in whatever way he may be saying it. Then he says, here's what I'm willing to do. Notice this verse. He says, "The fear of the Lord is the beginning of wisdom." That means wisdom, watch this, wisdom begins in your life and mine when we begin to reverence God for who he is. He's the sovereign of the universe. He's omnipotent, omniscient, omnipresent. He's all-loving. He's our judge. He is our guide. He's the one who loves us unconditionally. And so if I'm going to have wisdom, he said, look, "The fear of the Lord is the beginning of wisdom, and the knowledge of the Holy One is understanding." If I want to know the best plan there is for my life and your life, then what do? We go to the one who gives us wisdom and understanding. Having created you, he knows all of your abilities, all of your talents, all of your skills. He knows exactly what he had in mind when he created you. And he says, "This is what I'm willing to do. I'm willing to help you. I'm willing to enable you to live out your life and not waste it." I don't believe God has days in your life and my life to be wasted. They're to be filled with whatever brings him glory and honor. Sometimes that's rest, but it's the will of God. Sometimes it's extreme labor, and for some that's the will of God at that point in their life. God has the best for us, and when I look to see what he says, it's very evident. Look at this next phrase here. "We acquire wisdom by praying for it." Now, this is in James. The rest of them are in Ecclesiastes and Proverbs. Listen to what he says in this passage. Now, we know it's his will for us to be wise, to walk wisely. "If any of you lacks wisdom, let him ask of God." It's just that simple. That's not all of it, but it's part of it. "Who gives to all generously and without reproach, and it will be given to him." That is, it's God's purpose and plan that you and I would be wise and to know what wisdom is. And I can tell you, before I get out of the bed every morning, and I'd say every morning, I don't miss any time, I ask God to give me wisdom for the day. Now, I may have the plan and I may have the calendar all out, but I know

that a lot can change instantly. God, give me wisdom for this day. Let me be sensitive to the people I talk to. Let me hear what they say, what they don't say. Make me sensitive to people's hurts and what they really want to say but don't know how to say it. Make me wise when it comes to my time.

And I think about in this verse, listen to this. Go to the ants, you lazy person, he says. Observe her ways and be wise. Now think about this. Of all the things God had said, what is the tiniest little thing that you know that just bugs you when your kitchen gets full of them? Ants. And you've noticed ants don't just wander around. They have a sense of direction. He says they have no captain, no guide, no compass, nothing. They have a sense of direction. They know where they're going. And if you ever seen one, you put a magnifying glass on one, it's amazing what a little ant can pick up with a mouth that you can't even see. They're not just floating around. They're going somewhere. So what is he saying? He says, go to the ant, O sluggard, observe her ways and be wise. So what are the ways of an ant? Organized, energetic, have goals. And in fact, when you look at an ant, all of us could take some lessons. And you can just mess up what they're doing. Next thing you know, they're right back at it again. They don't give up. And imagine how large you look to an ant. They're not intimidated. You know why? God created them in this awesome fashion. And I think one of the things that's helped me understand a little bit of God's awesome power and beauty and creativity is photographing animals and so forth. And just to give you an example. My friend and I were photographing eagles up in Alaska. And the way we would do that is our boat guide, he would get a bunch of fish and he'd fill them full of air. And so they would float. And then he would throw one out in the water and the eagles would be sitting around on the treetop somewhere. As soon as that eagle saw that fish, it's amazing what eyesight they have. He'd just lift those wings and he'd just trail off and he'd circle around about 3 or 4 times. And then when he was ready to pick it up, he'd drop down to about 4 feet over the water. And it's the truth. It sounds like this. He goes, whew, and he's got that fish and gone in a split second. You can't wait around. He's got it and gone. Now, I thought that was exciting. One day, because we've done this a number of years, we did the same thing to this eagle, threw it out there. This eagle came down, circled around, didn't pick it up. He circled around about 3 times and didn't pick it up. Next thing I noticed, it's another eagle was there. Must have been the baby eagle. And what does he do? He comes down, circles around, don't pick it up. Circles around, don't pick it up, circles around, don't pick it up. You know what Mama was doing? She was teaching her young one how to fish. And so then we threw one out, and Mama Eagle comes down, I guess it's a mother, comes down, reaches those talons down, picks it up, and never stops, never slows down, takes it and goes. Next thing you know, throws one out. Baby eagle comes down, sweeps down, reaches down, catches that fish, takes off. And I thought, how smart. How smart. Now, this is a bird. And he learned fast how to feed himself. You say, where's God? That's his awesome God. When I think about how awesome God is, it excites me and thrills me. And I think, Father, if you put that much sense in the eagle, how smart we ought to be. I'll give you another example. This little bird nest outside the window, and beautiful little nest, and there were 3 little babies that we've been watching them. The eggs finally opened up, and the babies were in there. And so Mama's coming and feeding them back and forth. One day, just pouring down rain after about the 3rd day, pouring down rain, I thought, oh, they're going to get soaking wet. Looked out there, mother bird, as a cardinal, spread her wings out over those little birds. Not a drop of water was touching them. Now, who taught her that? We acquire wisdom by observing how God works in the world. And then, of course, we become wise by heeding godly counsel. But I want you to notice this passage of Scripture here in 12:15. The way of a fool is right in his own eyes, but a wise man is he who listens to counsel. We don't have all the answers, but God has. And sometimes God may send somebody into your life to give you a bit of wisdom that's very important for God's plan for your life. Don't judge people by their education or this, that, and the other, and so forth. You can't judge them by that. God uses all kinds of

0: people to speak to us. If you're a listener, God will give you discernment of what is right and what is wrong, what is false and what is true, because that's the work of the Holy Spirit, the gift of discernment. If we're going to be wise, we must have Him. If we're going to be wise, we must be willing to listen. And people who are listening to God, following His instruction, are people who are the happiest, have the most peace, the most joy in their life. Why? Because they're walking the pathway of wisdom, which is what God wants us all to do. Now, look at this. We acquire wisdom by associating with the wise. So who are your friends? Are they people that contribute to your godliness? Are they people who contribute to your obedience? Are they people who love you because of your godly influence in their life? Are they, watch this, are they people whom you want your sons or daughters to be like? You see, when he says, we'd acquire wisdom by associating with the wise, listen, he said, he who walks with wise men will be wise, but the companion of fools will suffer harm. Now, it doesn't get any straighter than that. Look to see who your friends are. Well, let me ask you this. Would you not agree that it says something about your character if you choose people who are living like a fool? And to some degree, you're saying, that's what I want to be like. You don't want to be foolish. Look at the consequences of living an ungodly life. And you can't change the scripture. What does it say? Whatever we sow, we're going to reap. Whoever I walk with continuously, I'm going to become like them. It doesn't mean that you can't have some association with lost people because you want to win people to Christ. But he says, listen, but the companion of fools will suffer harm. Be wise who your friends are. Be wise who you walk with. And then I want to show you a verse in Ecclesiastes chapter 8, verse 1. Look at this. I love this. Are you listening? Say amen.
1: Amen.
0: I know you are. I'm just checking up on you. Look at this verse. Who is like the wise man? And who knows the interpretation of a matter? A man's wisdom illumines him and causes his stern face to beam. It doesn't make any difference how he may be hurting. A wise person, he says, face going to beam. So when you go home today, look in the mirror and see if you see sternness or a lightness, a joy, a smile. That's what God said. A man's wisdom illumines him and causes his stern face to beam, shine forth. Something about their personality. You happy? Show it. And if you'll look at this last verse, and the Bible says it in several different ways, that is, we acquire wisdom as a gift from God. It's in Ecclesiastes chapter 2. Look at this verse. For to a person who is good in his sight, that is God's sight, he has given wisdom and knowledge and joy, while to the sinner he's given the task of gathering and collecting, so that he may give to the one who is good in God's sight, this to his vanity and striving after wind. He says, you know, when you and I live a life of wisdom, God will use others, for example, who are not wise. He'll take from them and give to his children. Because what does he say? We reap what we sow, and it's not for us to decide where it comes from. Now, when I look at these verses and all the things that he says about wisdom and how God works. And I want you to go back to Ecclesiastes 10:10 for a moment. And I want you to look at this because it's a simple verse, but look what it says. If the axe is dull and he does not sharpen its edge, then he must exert more strength. Wisdom has the advantage of giving success. This is the way many people are living. They're living their lives out with a very dull axe. That's why it's so hard. That's why it's so difficult. That's why things don't work. For example, if you go to the forest with a dull axe, you'll hit the timber and what happens? It bounces off. And again, it bounces off. And again, it bounces off. But when it's sharpened and honed correctly, clip right in there the first time, and there's a chip. People live their life that way. Here's what happens.

0: Foolish living dulls the axe. Godly living, wisdom, sharpens the axe. And notice what he says? He must exert more strength, which means, look, it takes more to live out a life of disobedience and rebellion against God than it does a life of wisdom. It is my prayer that you'll be wise enough to know that God created you with a plan. He's there to live inside of you with the Holy Spirit and help you fulfill His plan for your life. Don't compare yourself with someone else. What's His plan and what is the pathway He wants you to walk to please and honor Him?
1: 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It's coming up.
0: There is an inexplicable joy that comes from understanding Scripture and learning how to apply it in our own life.
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0: He says, listen, you want God's best. You present your body a living sacrifice to Almighty God. You make a full surrender of yourself to Him and do not allow yourself to be pulled away and remolded and shaped like the world. God's best blessings are going to come your way. God offers His best. He has prepared His best. And the truth is, I can either be satisfied with less than God has to offer, or I can ask the question, God, what would you do with me if I gave you my whole life? One thing for certain, God has prepared the very best that He in His infinite wisdom and unconditional love can possibly provide for every single one of His children. Does that mean it'll always be what I want it to be? Not necessarily. Does that mean that if we offer ourselves in full surrender to Him, that things will always go the way we want them to go? Absolutely not. Because sometimes what we think is the best way is not the best way at all. And sometimes when we surrender our life to the Lord Jesus Christ, sometimes when we give ourselves in maybe some particular thing that He's dealing with in our life, things don't always turn out the way we expect them to. But one thing for certain, when we are fully surrendered, they will turn out for what is for our good, our best, from the wisdom, listen, and the goodness and the love of Almighty God.
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6: 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Bonfires, cheers, and ringing of the bells went on deep into the night. This is Randy Melchert. Come with me to Philadelphia, October 13th through the 16th. Independence Hall, the Liberty Bell, the Ben Franklin Museum, the Rocky Steps. We'll even head to Amish country in Lancaster and see sight and sound. 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
11: Jesus answering said, "Were there not 10 cleansed? But where are the 9? They are not found that return to give glory to God, save this stranger." And he said unto him, "Arise, go thy way, thy faith hath made thee whole." In other words, his sins are forgiven. The others were healed, but not saved. That's an interesting thing. This man, because he came back today, thankfulness is that which must be in a Christian's heart. Why do you go to church on Sunday? Do you go there to worship God and to thank him? Well, that's part of your worship, is to thank him. And that's about the only thing that you and I can give God, is our thanksgiving.
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13: 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Mary prayed, "My soul magnifies the Lord." And Paul

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2: The Bible teaches that you can so insult God, you can say no to the Holy Spirit of God so many times that God's Holy Spirit of God will cease to work in your heart. Genesis chapter 6 and verse 3, God said before the flood, "My Spirit will not always strive with man." Don't get the idea that Holy Spirit conviction is going to stay in your heart and in your life. You may come to a place of sudden destruction in your spirit as well as in your mind, where the Holy Spirit of God no longer speaks to you and God no longer draws you.
1: Welcome to Love Worth Finding, featuring the dynamic teaching and convicting lessons of Adrian Rogers. Can a man spiritually pass the point of no return? Can he be so willfully rebellious that God will give up on him? The answer, frighteningly, is yes. In part one of today's message, we learned that we must listen to the warnings God graciously gives us before we reach the point of no return. If you have your Bible, turn to Proverbs 29 as Adrian Rogers reveals more about crossing God's deadline.
2: Can a man spiritually pass the point of no return? Can he so stubbornly and arrogantly sin against God? Can he be so willfully rebellious that God will give up on him? The answer to that question is yes. And that's a frightening thing. There is a deadline. And if a man, woman, boy, or girl crosses that deadline, his doom is sealed and he has no hope. You say, but Pastor, God is a God of love, infinite love. Yes, He is. But He's also a God of wrath and a God of judgment. And when you say that God is a God of love, that is truth, but it's not all of the truth, it is part of the truth. And when you try to take all part of the truth and make part of the truth all of the truth, that part of the truth becomes an untruth. So we need to see all of God's Word. I want you to look at this verse of Scripture because it is terrifying in some ways. Proverbs chapter 29 and verse 1, "He that being often reproved and hardeneth his neck shall suddenly be destroyed, and that without remedy." He that being often reproved and hardeneth his neck shall suddenly be destroyed, and that without remedy. There's a time, I know not when. There is a place, I know not where, which marks the destiny of men to heaven or despair. There is a line by us not seen which crosses every path, the hidden boundary between God's mercy and God's wrath. And to cross that line means that there's no hope for you. I've been told that in the Niagara River, I've never seen it, but in the Niagara River that rushes down to Niagara Falls, at first the Niagara River is very placid and very slow, but it reaches a point where it rises and picks up speed, and there's a sign there, I'm told, on the riverbank, which says, "The point of no return." Now, you can be in that river for a long time, but when you come to that place, you're not going to turn around and go back. That is the point of no return, and you are going over the falls if you pass that point. It is the point of no return. Now, there are four definite truths that are in this one verse.

verse. And so I want you to take Proverbs chapter 29 and verse 1 and keep it open in your hand. And if you don't have a Bible with you, listen to it again. He that being often reproved and hardeneth his neck shall suddenly be destroyed, and that without remedy. Four thoughts I want to lay on your heart today, and I pray God the Holy Spirit will etch them upon your consciousness and rivet them into your mind. The very first is spiritual conviction. God does convict us. We are often reproved. Now, nobody goes to hell unloved, unwarned, unconvicted. Not a one. He that being often reproved. God strives with us. God knocks on our heart's door. God reproves us. God calls us over and over and over again. The Bible says, he that being often reproved, many times reproved. It would have been glorious mercy if God had just warned us one time, wouldn't it? But over and over and over and over again and again and again and again, God reproves. That's the first thought. Spiritual conviction. Here's the second thought. Stubborn rebellion. Stubborn rebellion. He that being often reproved and hardeneth his neck. That means what we say today is bowing up the neck. Just saying no, jutting out the chin, saying, I will not do what God would have me to do. How do you harden your neck? Well, you're in Proverbs 29. Just go back to 27 and look, if you will, in verse 1. Some harden their neck by procrastination. Boast not thyself of tomorrow, for thou knowest not what a day may bring forth. You have the idea, well, yes, God has spoken over and over again. And one of these days, I'm going to give my heart to the Lord tomorrow. But God's Word says don't boast about tomorrow. And so you may harden your neck by procrastination. You say, well, I'll do it, but later. Or you may harden your neck by pride and saying, I'm not going to go down there and make a fool of myself. Or you may harden your neck through the pleasures of this world and say, I'm a lover of pleasure more than lovers of God. But now there's a third thing I want you to see in this text. Now look at it. He that being often reproved, that's spiritual conviction. And hardeneth his neck, that's stubborn pride. Then notice there comes also our stubborn rebellion. Then there comes sudden destruction. Sudden destruction, look at it. He that being often reproved, spiritual conviction, and hardeneth his neck, stubborn rebellion, shall suddenly be destroyed. Sudden destruction. That's what God's Word says. There comes a time when you cross the deadline. Now, God will bring judgment. God is a God of love, but He's also a God of wrath. Now, how may that sudden destruction may come to you? Well, first, it may come to your mind. Not merely to your body, it may come to your mind. Not merely to your soul, the destruction may be in your head. God will destroy your ability to think right. You say, Pastor, where is that found in the Bible? Well, I want to give you a passage of Scripture, and if you want to turn to it, you can turn to it. Or if you just want to listen to it, it's found in 2 Thessalonians chapter 2, verses 11 and 12. The Bible says, for this cause God shall send them strong delusion. God sending delusion? Well, Pastor, I thought God was here to teach us the truth. Do you mean God would delude a person? Do you know what delude means? It means to be deceived. For this cause, God will send them strong delusion. Well, why would God send people strong delusion? Well, He goes on to say that they should believe the lie. You mean God wants people to believe the lie? That's what it says. Well, you say, I don't understand that. Well, it gets worse. That they all might be condemned. Damned. Now, wait a minute, Pastor. Are you telling me that God sends delusion, that people would believe lies, that they might be damned? That's what it says, black print on white paper. Well, why would God do that? He goes on to say, these are the ones who did not believe the truth, but had pleasure in unrighteousness. God spoke to them. God gave them truth over and over and over again. Now in this passage,

passage, and listen very carefully, the opposite of truth is not error, it is sin. You see, you're faced with the truth, and you know that if you receive that truth, that you'll have to turn from your sin. So here's a man over here, he has truth. Over here he has sin. And so when he's faced with the truth, he refuses the truth, he embraces his sin. The opposite of truth here is unrighteousness in this passage of Scripture. And when that man turns from his truth, he's being often reproved, he hardens his neck, he turns toward his sin, then the baggage that he has is strong delusion. You see, that is the baggage. That is the just judgment. When a man says, I had rather have my sin than God's truth, God says, all right, with your sin, you will be given strong delusion. And that's the reason that so many people are in false cults today. A man may come to this church and hear the gospel preached and get all bent out of shape and say, I didn't go to Sunday morning to hear that kind of garbage. He doesn't ask whether it's true or not. 3 weeks later, he's at home. His kids are in Sunday school. His wife is out shopping. He's sitting there reading the papers with his whiskers grown out, got a six-pack of embalming fluid by his side. Somebody knocks at the door. He goes to the door. Who is it? Two of Jehovah's false witnesses. And he says, what do you want? They said, we're here to tell you there's no hell. He says, come on in. And he believes a lie. You say, well, he may be sincere. He's sincerely wrong. But when he knew the truth, when he knew the truth, he loved not the truth, but he had pleasure in unrighteousness. And for this reason, God shall send them strong delusion, that they should believe a lie, that they might be damned, who believe not the truth, but had pleasure in unrighteousness. He that being often reproved and hardeneth his neck shall suddenly be destroyed. There may be the destruction of the mind through delusion. There may be the destruction of the spirit through desertion. Did you know that you can't be saved just any time you get ready to be saved? Don't get the idea that one day you just whistle and say, God, come save me. Jesus said, no man can come unto me except the Father which hath sent me draw him. Did you know that? Did you know that unless the Holy Spirit of God brings you under conviction, you'll never be saved? It's not my preaching that puts you under conviction. I'm just the Western Union boy. The message is his, and he is the one that has to put you under conviction. But the Bible teaches that you can so insult God, you can say no to the Holy Spirit of God so many times that God's Holy Spirit of God will cease to work in your heart. Three times in the first chapter of Romans, God speaks of giving up on people, and God gave them up, and God gave them up, and God gave them over. The old-time preachers used to call that when the lights go out on the road to hell. The Holy Spirit of God no longer speaks to a man. Genesis chapter 6 and verse 3, God said before the flood, my spirit will not always strive with man. Don't get the idea that Holy Spirit conviction is going to stay in your heart and in your life. You may come to a place of sudden destruction in your spirit as well as in your mind, where the Holy Spirit of God no longer speaks to you and God no longer draws you. It was a pastor, used to pastor in Arkansas, Joe Henry Hankins, kind of a Jeremiah type of guy, would weep when he preached. He said he was preaching in his church, and God was there that morning. He gave the invitation. He said he saw a young man in the balcony. You know, people get the idea that up in the balcony that I can't see you. Can you see me? He was preaching. And he said during the invitation, that young man in the balcony was under conviction. It was obvious he was under conviction. He said, come and give your heart to Jesus. He said, I saw that man as he closed his hymnal and started out, and then he stepped back and opened it and started to sing again. Sang another stanza. He stepped out and then he stepped back. Finally, he closed the book and put it down and started out. And Dr. Hankins says, thank God he's coming to Jesus. But he said he turned and walked out and went out of the church and never came back. Dr. Hankins said a few weeks after that, he said this boy was stricken with a disease. And the doctors said he would not survive. Hankins found his name, went to visit the boy at his bedside. He said, son, I want to ask you a question.
He said, were you in church on thus and such a time? Yes, sir. Son, I was watching you in the balcony. It seemed to me that you were under conviction and that you wanted to be saved. Was that right? Yes, sir, that was right. Well, son, I saw you step out and step back several times. Why was that? He said, preacher, when you gave that invitation, I wanted to get down there where you were so bad I felt I could jump over the balcony and get down there. Well, son, why didn't you come? He said, I remembered my sin, my favorite sin. His sin, I believe, was a sin of immorality. And he said, I knew if I went down there, I'd have to give up my sin. And he said, I was in a battle. And he said, I made up my mind I would keep my sin, and I left the church. Dr. Hankin said, son, have they told you how sick you are? He said, yes, sir. I know I'm going to die. You don't have to beat around the bush. He said, well, son, if you're going to die, you can't have that sin anyway. Why don't you give your heart to Jesus? And Dr. Hankin said, that boy said something that sent a chill over him. He said, preacher, there's something you don't understand. He said, when I closed that book and stepped out of that church, something died within me. I can't give my heart to Jesus. Hankin said he wept and pled for that boy's soul, but he died without saying yes to the Lord Jesus Christ, because in his spirit there was something that was destroyed. God says, my spirit will not always strive with a man. He that being often reproved and hardeneth his neck shall suddenly be destroyed. There may be the destruction of the mind, strong delusion. There may be the desertion of the spirit where the Holy Spirit of God no longer speaks to your spirit. There may be the sudden death of the body. You say, well, pastor, I've got plenty of days to live. How do you know? It may be the last sermon you'll ever hear. He that being often reproved and hardeneth his neck shall suddenly be destroyed. It just takes one bad incident at an intersection for you to be out in eternity. Don't get the idea, friend, that eternity is way out yonder. It's only a heartbeat away. As the only thing between some people here and hell is that heartbeat, that little heartbeat. That's all there is between you and hell. The Bible says, there is but a step between me and death. Notice what he says, he that being often reproved, that spiritual conviction, and hardeneth his neck, that stubborn rebellion, shall suddenly be destroyed, that sudden destruction. Now listen to the next part and I'm finished. And that without remedy. That is settled destiny. Settled destiny. Don't get the idea that you're going to die and stand before God and ask God for a second chance. There'll be no second chance. The Bible says it's appointed unto man once to die, and after this, the judgment. It doesn't say there's a second chance. In Luke chapter 16, the Bible tells of a rich man who died, and the Bible says in hell he lifted up his eyes being in torment, and he said, Father Abraham, send Lazarus that he might dip the tip of his finger in water and cool my tongue, for I'm tormented in this flame. And he looked for some alleviation of the pain, the suffering in hell. Whatever hell is, I don't want you to go there. You say, is that literal or figurative? For your sake, I hope it's literal. Because the figure, if it's figurative, the figure is never as strong as the reality. Whether it's literal or physical makes no difference to me. God took the lexicon of heaven and he described a place called hell as hellfire. Talked about a man there in hell wanting a drop of water to cool his tongue. And then God spoke to him and said, son, just remember in your lifetime, all of the things that happened, how good I was to you and you didn't repent. And now there's a great gulf fixed. Lazarus can't come where you are. Lazarus was in heaven and you can't go to where he is. God didn't say there's a second chance. Think about it.
Hell is a bottomless pit. How could you use a bottomless pit as a

0: stepping stone. How could you ever get out of a bottomless pit? God brought me here to tell you today that He loves you with an infinite love, and that He has spoken to you over and over again, and He's speaking to you today. But God says, if you continue to harden your neck, you'll be destroyed. And when you are, there'll be no second chance. It will be without remedy, without hope. I looked this up in a number of different translations, but they all mean the same thing. No hope, without a second chance, without a remedy, without a cure. He that being often reproved and hardeneth his neck shall suddenly be destroyed, and that without remedy. But why would God reprove you? Because He loves you so much, and He wants to save you today. Pastor Rogers, would Jesus save me today? Yes. Pastor Rogers, are you sure? Yes, I'm sure if you'll call upon Him. You say, what if I've crossed the deadline? If you'll call upon Him, you haven't. Let me give you good news. Anybody who wants to be saved can. The man who crosses the deadline, he has no desire to be saved. But if you have a desire to be saved, that's because the Holy Spirit of God is working in you. And if you want to be saved, you can be saved. And I thank God that the Bible says, for whosoever shall call upon the name of the Lord shall be saved. And if you were to show me one time, one place where anybody were to ask Jesus to save them and He didn't save them, I'd close my Bible and never preach again. If you'd like to be saved, I want you to pray a prayer like this out of your heart. Dear God, that's right, just speak to Him. I know that You love me. I know that You want to save me. Jesus, You died to save me. You promised to save me. If I would only trust You. I do trust You, Jesus. Would you tell Him that? I trust You now, Jesus. I believe You're the Son of God. I believe You paid for my sin with Your blood. I believe that God raised You from the dead. I receive You now. I trust You now as my Lord and Savior. Forgive my sin. Cleanse me. Save me, Jesus. Pray that from your heart. Save me, Jesus. Did you ask Him? Then by faith pray this way. Thank You for saving me, Jesus. Would you pray that? Thank You for saving me. I receive it by faith. You are my Lord and Master. I will follow You and live for You the rest of my life. And I will never be ashamed of You. You are my Savior, my God, and my friend. Thank You for saving me. In Your name I pray. Amen.
1: 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And if you've prayed to receive Jesus Christ just now, let us celebrate with you. 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
5: 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For example, in Iceland, Nordic paganism is the quickest-growing religion. In Great Britain, ancient Judaism was recently recognized as a religion for the first time. In fact, the Denver Post reported that every 18 months, the numbers of Europeans and North Americans in embracing pagan religions is doubling. You may ask Carl, what's the incentive for worshiping idols? Well, as former neo-pagan Fred Wolf said, I think a lot of people see Christianity as being restrictive. You are, after all, accountable to God. Exactly. Neo-pagans are trying to fill the void in their lives with anything but the true God to reject his authority over them. But they're missing out on a relationship with the true and living God who loves them and gave himself for them. Does Mormonism differ from biblical Christianity? That's for next time. For more information, go to hopetools.net and stay bold.

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3: The torpedo bomber he flew was hit by anti-aircraft fire while making a run over Bonin Island, 600 miles south of Japan. He headed out to sea and ejected from his burning plane this day, September 2, 1944, and was rescued by a submarine. Receiving the Distinguished Flying Cross, he graduated from Yale, became successful in the Texas oil industry, and entered politics, eventually becoming America's 41st president. His name, George Bush, who began his inaugural address, "My first act as president is a prayer. I ask you to bow your heads."
2: This has been an American Minute with Bill Federer. 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
6: Friends, thank you for joining us on Crosstalk here today on VCY America. There is a growing concern building across the country about the use and the abuse of flock camera systems. From small towns to large metropolitan areas, the public is increasingly becoming aware of the growing use of these cameras, and their whereabouts are being tracked through the license plate reader system and more. And as such, some communities are putting bags over the cameras to keep them from capturing images. Some states have communities are placing restrictions on them. Others, like Florida, have just issued an order to remove all flock cameras from state roads. In addition, there's mounting concern just across the country regarding the growing number of data centers to facilitate the storing of your contacts, your photos, your text messages, your emails, your financial reports, and anything that you put in the cloud. In some places, electric rates are skyrocketing. In other communities, the power of eminent domain is being used to take people's property for the establishment of these data centers. Well, addressing these two issues today, we welcome back Tom DeWeese, president of the American Policy Center. Tom is one of the nation's leading advocates of individual liberty, free enterprise, private property rights, personal privacy, back to basics education, and American sovereignty and independence, and protecting our constitutionally guaranteed rights. Tom, thank you for being with us today.
7: Well, thank you, and I really hope that I don't lose contact with this thunderstorm that's hitting us at the moment.
6: Okay, and friends, we'll have some static on the lines. Bear with that here.
7: Yeah.
6: But, Tom, we're going to try and hit both of these issues today. You've been with us a couple times previously concerning the data centers. We'll talk about those first. You have really been bucking against even a number of conservative organizations. Even President Trump has claimed that these data centers are one of the biggest driving forces for the future of jobs. What is the concern, Tom?
7: The concern is that they are building this massive thing that's going to be Lost you.
6: No, you. We got you.
7: Oh, okay. All right. I'm worried about the creation of a massive surveillance society. And that's why they need these monster buildings and these flock cameras and everything. Everything you do, your digital money going to digital currency or digital ID. This is massive amounts of information that they are gathering, and that's why they need these massive data centers. But they are ignoring what it's doing to the people who are living right next to them, where the energy use and the water.

0: But imagine having one of those buildings, huge, not only one, but there's one here in Virginia. We call it the Digital Row or Data Row, and they've got 100 of them there. And you're supposed to live in a civilized society that way.
1: Yeah. You know, I conducted a search online asking a question that many wonder, is the cloud and data centers the same? And the response came back, no, the cloud is not just data centers, but data centers are the physical buildings that make the cloud possible. So then I asked, what is a cloud? The response came back, the cloud is a global network of remote servers housed in data centers that store, manage, and process data over the internet instead of on your personal computer hard drive. And the difference, they say, of the data center is the real physical building holding the computers, hard drives, and cooling systems and wires. The cloud is the virtual system using software to connect those physical computers together so people can use them all over the internet.
0: Yeah, that they keep using these excuses, but you know, we've had for 20 or more years, people have been using their computers, and this has been growing and on, and we've been fine. They do have data centers in towns, in office buildings and things like that, where you don't even know that's going on. They're not interrupting anything, and that's what they've been doing. But why do they now need these huge buildings and so many of them? And they tell us, oh, we've got to compete with China and protect us from them getting in control of this and so forth. That's the big excuse. But the real excuse is that they are building a surveillance society of every single thing you do, who you associate with, where you travel, what you own, what you eat, on and on and on. Of course, all your social media stuff and everything else.
1: Well, Tom, you brought up China, and I'd like to address that with you here, because the Free Beacon just recently reported on the X platform, and X is warning that a network of Chinese fake social media accounts is spreading anti-data center material. Could you address this? Is opposition, are you being used as a tool of China right now?
0: Jim, I keep hearing this. I have seen absolutely no evidence of that whatsoever. I am working with local citizens who are complaining, who are standing up, who are going to their city councils. Nobody's on the payroll to China. I have seen no evidence of that whatsoever, other than maybe politicians that are being paid by them to, lead in shutting or making these go into place. But that wouldn't make any sense. So I've seen no evidence of that whatsoever.
1: But don't we need data centers to house all the material that people are storing?
0: We haven't needed them for the last 20 years. All of a sudden, they are preparing for, as I said, going to our digital money instead of having money in your pocket, which now they control everything you spend, what you do. And the cameras are a big part of this. Mm-hmm. Where's all that information going that they're storing? Yeah. And that's why one reason I am really excited to see the people standing up to the Flock camera. Some of them are confused about the danger of the data centers, but they're catching it. They're getting it on the Flock cameras and how that's...
1: Oh, Tom DeWeese, you with us, Tom, yet? Okay, we're going to hang up from Tom and see if we can establish communication with him once again. Tom is in the midst of a thunderstorm out there on the eastern part of the United States, and we're going to try and assume contact with him here today. And he is talking about these data centers that are being utilized in a way to store massive amounts of information that all of a sudden, all across this country, we are suddenly needing the multiplicity, hundreds of these data centers that are being built, and certainly the storage of money, storage of material, individual regarding you on every aspect. And matter of fact, there is the rapid build-out that is taking place of these data centers and putting new pressure on the electric grids. And we've got him again. Okay, Tom, we got you back with us?
0: I'm here.
1: Great. So that's okay. We understand the thunderstorm going on there, lightning storm. Tom, in mid-July, Newsweek reported that the rapid build-out of these artificial intelligence data centers is putting new pressure on electric grids. That's issue number one. And then they state, and in several states, that pressure is reaching homeowners and farmers through proposed transmission lines. In Georgia, some residents say they're being forced

0: technology yet. And they say we're going to build their own power grid, their own source of power. Well, one of the reasons why neighborhoods are being absolutely blasted with this noise pollution that's coming from them 24 hours a day is coming from those local power supplies that they're creating. And so, you know, they keep changing the thing and coming up with it, but they people are suffering from it, absolutely.
1: Yeah, so the strain on the power systems is there, and we still got you, Tom?
0: I'm still here.
1: Great. So we're seeing a number of utilities that are putting in massive rate hikes upon residential, you know, the residents in the towns. Yeah. Right now in our state, We Energy's customers, utility plan to raise residential rates 14 to 15% through 2028, 9.2% over the next couple of years, and talking about 9.25% in 2027, 5.5% in 2028. And they're saying, well, this is also, you know, for wind and solar and battery storage facilities that has already been approved. But Newsweek is reporting, you know, these data centers are requiring massive amounts of electric power.
0: Well, they are. And again, and what they're the way they're selling this to the communities, these corporations come in there and say, we're going to bring lots of jobs in, we're going to be paying property taxes, so you got lots of new money coming in, and on and on like that. But when you hear all these facts and figures, they're talking about one. And maybe you can get away with one without a big problem.
1: Mm-hmm.
0: But when you end up with 10, 15, 20, 100 of them all in this area, that's where you get into this dire situation.
1: You know, what's also interesting is the high-voltage power lines that are being needed for this as well. And really taking pristine land. I mean, let's go to the other end of Wisconsin. It's called the Driftless Region. And residents here are fighting this proposal to bring these high voltage power lines through this. And hundreds of people have been showing up at public hearings, raising, you know, concerns about the impact on the land. And it's not just the center itself, but it's building these high voltage power lines to you know, get across the country.
0: Yeah, I've been hearing, I've heard from folks in Wisconsin, I've also heard from folks in Maryland, same kind of things going on. They come in, they use eminent domain, they run these power lines right past your house. There is evidence that they are putting out, stuff coming from them that are affecting people. The other thing you're hearing is in the farms.
1: Mm-hmm.
0: The animals aren't reproducing. It's affecting them with a lot of these things that are happening.
1: Wow, that's interesting. And Tom, again, it's being warned that it's happening in Georgia as well. They're using eminent domain. I mean, taking mm-hmm. people's land, saying, no, this serves a higher purpose.
0: Yeah, that's what they do. They suddenly have said these are utilities, and so we have to do this, and you have to give up your property and everything. And it's not. This is all for private organization or private corporations with a private project. It's not a public utility,
1: mm-hmm.
0: and but that's the lie that they're using for this.
1: We're going to get to the Flock camera system in our next section here, but Tom, what can people do? Can they take action in regard to the data centers?
0: Well, people are. I mean, I have never seen such a grassroots movement taking place and all over the country, and they've managed to stop several hundred proposed data centers so far, and people are having a major impact, absolutely.
1: Okay, and friends, you're listening to Crosstalk on VCY America. Tom DeWeese is with us. Tom, you've got info on your website as well concerning these centers, do you not?
0: Absolutely. We've got several articles up there. We've got a lot of videos with our Catching Fire News videos that we put out. We've covered, I got a brand new one that I just covered with a gentleman who's an expert on a lot of this.
1: AmericanPolicy.org is the website, AmericanPolicy.org. Friends, we're going to take a quick break, and when we come back, we'll talk about another issue that has growing concerns, privacy concerns, and it's the use of flock cameras that are in both small and large towns all across in cities, major metro areas, but even in small rural areas, the use of flock cameras. What is being captured by this?

0: And is this a breach of privacy? We'll be back in 1 minute. 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
1: Back to Genesis with Dr. John Morris, author and seminar speaker with the Institute for Creation Research. Dr. Morris, how many different races of men are there?
2: Actually, Chris, the Bible never uses the term race, except when it talks about the human race. Biblically, we all go back to Noah and we all go back to Adam. We're all descended from them and related to all the people of the earth. And you know, this is exactly what genetic studies of the different ethnic groups is showing. Every ethnic group is so genetically similar to the others that it's like we're all from the same family, almost clones. Chris, notice how well this evidence lines up with what the Bible has to say. We don't use scientific evidence to prove the Bible, but we can, by using the evidence, show just how right that Bible is. Aren't you glad we can go back to Genesis and get it right?
1: Thanks, Dr. John. 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
0: Flock cameras and data systems, data centers. Are there any concerns? Tom DeWeese with us today from the American Policy Center laying out concern. His website, AmericanPolicy.org. A little bit later in the program, we'll give you opportunity to call in and ask questions. Some of you have listening have contacted us and said, wait, Jim, we need these data centers. This is important to us. It's part of our national security and keeping us ahead of China as well. And Tom, there are many who are saying that this is a must for us to be competitive.
3: Yeah, they keep saying that, people don't know that Google and companies like that were started with a research grant from the CIA and the NSA. What do you think they're going to do? They think they can predict and even manipulate people's actions by finding, you know, their information about these people. I mean, every single person now is getting a personal file on them that is locked away in government things. This is what's going on.
0: Tom, another growing issue all over this country is the use of flock cameras. These are automatic license plate readers, but they go well beyond that, do they not?
3: Absolutely. We've had license plate readers for a while, but now with AI, the technology is really improving and getting much more serious. They can literally look at you, not just look at your license plate number. They can look into your car. They can see some things you're doing in there. They do facial recognition. And now we've got other things happening with the cars where they're going to produce them where they can read your eyes in there to see how you are operating. That all comes together in there. And this is an absolute spy system that creates what we call a prison planet when you come right down to it.
0: You know, I've seen some articles who said, no, we're not using facial recognition with this. And the response is, well, okay, so you say you're not on your particular system, but the capability, the capacity is totally there for them to do this. Yeah. I understand some of these are so accurate that they could even read your VIN number on the dash.
3: Yeah, I've heard that as well. And one of the things they say, well, the police collect this information and they don't keep it. And they're already talking now with all of our opposition to it. We're going to cut back how long that information is going to be available.
0: Right.
3: We're going to take it down to a week now or something like that.
0: Mm-hmm.
3: The fact of the matter is the contracts where these communities are contracting with the flock company to put these cameras up, it clearly states that information belongs to flock, that goes into their databases.
0: Oh my!
3: And that now becomes permanent, there's been over 100 cities now that have cut back. They've stopped this and they've cut back on their contracts with them and so forth. People all over the country. I've never seen a grassroots movement rise up like this, and you've got individuals are finding ways to cover them. They've been torn down, and people understand what this means.
0: What do we know about the ownership of flock and so forth?
3: A gentleman named Peter Thiel is the founder of Flock, and he does not really believe in representative government. He's building what he calls a future where local government is optional, surveillance is constant, and dissent is punished. He said that this isn't it's an extremist thing. He's behind the scenes of plans to remake America, the surveillance to authoritarian policy blueprints. And you know, when we started talking about Agenda 21, you know, 30 years ago, I was saying then that the United Nations described it as a comprehensive blueprint for the reorganization of human society. Mm-hmm. This is it.
0: Wow. It is it, Tom. And, you know, there are also, we're going to point out, are a number of mistakes that are happening with this, too. I mean, we just had a lady in Wisconsin arrested at gunpoint. I mean, pulled over on the highway, and police evidently failed to remove her vehicle had been wrongly flagged, and they didn't take that out of their system. And so not once, but we understand twice, she was pulled over at gunpoint. She lost a job as a result of this and potential jobs because of her notoriety in this matter. I mean, mm-hmm. mistakes like this are happening.
3: Yeah, and you know, one of the long sayings that they keep using is, if you've done nothing wrong, you have nothing to fear. What you're really saying with that is, government always gets it right. And this kind of intimidation, this kind of tyranny is going to grow from it. That's what comes from that. You know, China has over 2 million of these facial recognition cameras. And we have here now about 119,000 of them, but we're, you know, that's growing quickly. Do we really want to compete with the most oppressive, tyrannical organization in the world to how we want to get ahead? This, I mean, I just don't understand that at all.
0: Let me read you a paragraph from the Daily Caller, and this is an article that just came out just a few days ago, Tom. They said, Flock OS Investigate, formerly known as Night Shift, is an AI tool that identifies vehicles and ranks drivers' associates based on how frequently they appear together at the same Flock camera. So monitoring even the people inside the vehicle. Wired reported, Flock website code reviewed by Wired lists 45 functions available to OS Investigate, including plate scans, camera metadata, arrest records, case files, and 911 dispatch logs to identify potential suspects.
3: Yeah, they can follow you from different states. They can read your cell phone. It's right there in your car with you. I've seen all kinds of people saying the way to stop this is shut this off, shut that off, shut that off. This is what we call a free society. And I just wonder if they'd had all this set up back in 2020 when the whole COVID thing started, where you had to wear the mask, you couldn't go outside, all that. Imagine how many arrests would take place back then.
0: Yeah, and matter of fact, in China, they're doing that, Tom. I mean, mm-hmm. people even going to church have cameras at the front facing the audience so they know exactly who is in that service, and very intimidating tactics that are being utilized there. But we're seeing this, and there are a number of I saw one community in our state that they're actually, as more and more information is coming out about this, they actually have put black bags over the camera saying, we're not mm-hmm. going to do this anymore. And we have others in states like Florida has just put a ban on these on state highways. And I think they have 30 days to take these things down. But it's truly troubling.
3: Yeah. And that's the thing, too, right? Driving on the highways. And one of the plans is to have drones flying over the highways. And so if you're going 2 miles an hour over the speed limit, boom, they got you. And, you talk about tyranny for all of this. And, then they can say, well, they get massive amounts of fine money in, so it'll pay for itself and all that kind of thing. But personal choice. Personal privacy. This is the thing with all of this. We're talking about these monster data centers and these Flock cameras and everything. And what really has to come first here is your personal privacy. It's one thing to say we can have these AI programs so that they can protect you or they can improve this part of the thing. Maybe our military, maybe our healthcare, things like that. But your personal privacy needs to be number one mm-hmm. in what they are working to protect.
0: And Tom, you're right, because there are communities also using what are called red light cameras. You know, if you

0: haven't gotten all the way through an intersection during the yellow and capturing that. There are speed cameras now automatically sending tickets to individuals.
1: Yeah, did you see the report where they put out like 5,000 tickets and it brought in, I don't know, somewhere, some huge amount of money coming in for warrants or for fines?
0: Mm-hmm.
1: And it's, you know, and you've also seen, did you see the report where the policeman went in over 2,000 times into the files to watch his girlfriend?
0: Yeah, and it's not a single policeman. I mean, there have been several that have abused it. Milwaukee, case in point, and they're putting now safeguards in place, they say, where only a certain level of officer is able to have access to the information. There's got to, you know, have all of this data filled out in order to check things out. And so there are communities all across this nation that are being impacted because of the misuse of the FLOC system.
1: Yeah, and that's what happens when that kind of tool is out there, that there are these individuals, there are these forces that will use it for that. And anybody who doesn't believe that has just never studied history. And that is what we have to be totally aware of. We cannot allow government or private corporations or whatever to have this kind of control over your life, or you'll have no life.
0: Tom, how important is it for individuals to speak up to their local aldermen or county supervisors or mayors on this issue?
1: It's absolutely vital. A lot of people don't understand that their local representatives like that are surrounded by these. I've talked before about the NGOs and those kind of people that are there, but now we also have these corporations, and they are coming in there. First of all, they're giving them all this information that they're going to get more money for the community. You're going to have it's going to help you with, you know, catch prisoner or bad people. It's going to make you more prosperous. Everything's going to be wonderful. More jobs. None of that is true. We have found it city after city after city, but they're surrounded by these people. They must hear from the people who elected them. You need to ask them, who do you represent? They're using public-private partnerships to put this stuff in place. In Ohio, in my home county in Ohio, in Licking County there, that is the home of New Albany, Ohio, which has over 73 of these data centers there.
0: Mm.
1: And the guy who runs it is Leslie Wexner, who is the richest man in Ohio. And he's behind companies like Victoria's Secret and a bunch of other ones. And he's taken this city, this little town, which was a rural area, and he's turned it into a private government. That's how they're explaining it. He decides what happens there. It doesn't matter what the local elected officials come up with, and they are now using that as an example to move to other communities.
0: We're talking with Tom DeWeese today, and friends, you hear the pops and scratches from time to time because Tom is engaged doing this interview while there is a storm that's going on, lightning and thunder in his area. But certainly the information is so important. Tom, I understand that Representative Keith Self of Texas, Eli Crane of Arizona, Andrew Clyde of Georgia have introduced the Protecting Rights in Video and Electronic Acquired Discovery, or the Privacy Act, requiring federal law enforcement to obtain warrants before accessing or querying data from state and local surveillance systems like the automatic license plate readers, restricting the use of federal funds to purchase or install them. That may be a step on this, but nonetheless, you're saying that the company, the FLOC system, still owns all the material that it collects. Is that right? Or they retain it?
1: That is what the report I read said that, yes, that
0: wow.
1: It's part of the contract that they have signed on to. Yeah.
0: Wow. So, friends, that Privacy Act introduced in Congress as well, and I don't know its status at this point, but I'd like to also open our phone lines here today on Crosstalk, giving you opportunity to ask a question of Tom DeWeese on these issues, whether it be the FLOC cameras or the data centers. Our phone number is 800-733-9829, 1-800-733-9829. Some who have lived near these centers have talked about that hum that is happening and just totally disturbing them, constant 24/7 hum that is taking place. Cannot open doors and windows without having that hum, and even with them closed, that still permeates the household. Well, taking your questions, your comments

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1: Isn't it strange how we individuals take more time planning for our 1 or 2 week vacation than we do preparing for eternity?
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0: This is Crosstalk on VCY America. Tom DeWeese is with us today. As we mentioned, Tom is an advocate of private property rights, personal privacy, American sovereignty, independence, protecting our constitutionally guaranteed rights, an advocate of individual liberty. His website, AmericanPolicy.org, AmericanPolicy.org, and talking about these flock cameras and also the data centers that are cropping up all across this nation. Our lines are packed. We'll get to calls here momentarily, but Tom, you wanted to talk a little bit further about China as well, and there are many who are concerned that, hey, if we don't do this, if we don't go this direction, it's going to put China on top of the United States with technology here.
3: Yeah, this is the argument that they're using most effectively, and they've also come out and said that China is paying for all the opposition. That's the only way it could have grown the way it has. They even said China pays to bus in opponents at rallies and so forth. None of that is true. I've never experienced any of that. But when you look at what's going on here, I mean, first of all, when you say we have to beat China, if China already has this AI technology, and they've got their own scientists and so forth. What does it mean, beat them? How do you beat them? Does it mean that we have to keep getting bigger, bigger, bigger, bigger of all this technology? And so what? If China, you know, has its technology and it's building it, I mean, what is beating them?
0: Yeah.
3: I don't understand what does that look like?
0: Yeah, because they are masters of surveillance. Is that what we want to be, a better master of surveillance?
3: See, that's just it. And we're competing to be the biggest tyrants in the world. And the thing is, as we're collecting all of this information on the American people, they have hackers. And that makes China stronger because they have all that information for themselves. And if we aren't collecting all of that, we make them weaker. But I wanted to make this point. When you look at pure communism, in reality, communism has no economy. All they do is take other people's money and just control everything people do. The Soviet Union, it was a joke. Nothing was ever in their stores. People had no jobs. People had no enthusiasm to do anything, no incentive. And when Ronald Reagan stood up and refused to give in to Gorbachev's attempts to intimidate us and demand things from us, very shortly they went bankrupt. And so, Castro in Cuba, and look at any communist country in the world except China. Why was China different? Because China played by different rules. They opened up to have our corporations bring their manufacturing into their country for their cheap labor, people who have no other hope for anything anyway, and they get this cheap labor, and China has gotten rich off of it and is using the free enterprise system, and now that they're a big threat to us. If we want to stop China, if we started to move to rapidly to get that stopped, where they're not getting money from our corporations, get it here in America, China would collapse overnight. And I would just paraphrase Ronald Reagan, Mr. Trump, tear down the

0: Chinese communist invasion of American money, and we can beat them.
1: Joshua's calling from Las Vegas, Nevada. Joshua, you're on the air.
2: Hey, how's it going, Brandon? Great show.
1: No, this is not Brandon. This is Jim, and Tom DeWeese is our guest.
2: Oh, I'm sorry. How you doing?
1: Your question or comment today, please.
2: Oh, I was just saying that it was about the data centers and the flock cameras. You know, we're raising a lot of concern about these things, but there's a lot of good things that these things come involved in, too. And if you want to talk about the privacy and stuff like that, like, one, there's only so much privacy that you get on a public road, especially a highway. And number two, if you're going to do something about that, what about the privacy of those Bing cameras that's sitting right across the street from my house? The neighbors got everything on me, too.
1: Okay.
2: When I come and go, like, if they're going to attack the privacy, then they're going to go deep into this privacy act.
1: Okay. Thank you, Joshua, for raising that. Tom, your response.
0: Well, you know, we're talking not just privacy. We're talking about constitutional rights and what they have found, you know, the information collected from these flock cameras that you mentioned just a few minutes ago about warrants. They're taking that information from us without warrants, putting all that into a file and so forth and using it against people. I've seen one video where they came up and said, no, this is 100% correct because we've got it on file. And they were dead wrong. And, you know, people aren't allowed to, you know, you're guilty until proven innocent. This is unconstitutional, and that is why they're moving to get the warrants. I think, is he talking about the cameras people have in their private homes?
1: Yeah, I think like the doorbell cameras, and that's different than the government having the information, is it not?
0: Absolutely. That's you protecting your privacy and your property. Mm-hmm. Absolutely.
1: Okay, thank you for the call. Our number 800-733-9829. Chuck is calling from Wauwatosa, Wisconsin. You're on the air.
3: Yeah, I did not hear the beginning of the program, but had read an extensive article on these data centers, and it sounds as though the property owners are having their property values absolutely decimated because of the noise coming from these data centers. And when they sue for the loss of the value of their property, they end up being overcome by the money the data centers have to fight them in court. Where is the money coming from? And I was wondering one other thing connected with this. It seems as though Trump seems to want the data centers and wants the AI to go forward, and yet it's as though they're kind of slow walking this, and they're trying to keep a low profile as they can on these lawsuits and all until maybe Trump gets out of office or something. Okay. Where is the money coming from for these data center proponents to fight the local property owners who are having their property values decimated by the noise?
1: Chuck, thank you for the call. Tom, you with us, Tom? Okay. Looks like we got disconnected from Tom here again. He is in the midst of a storm, so we're going to try and connect with Tom again. And friends, the number to crosstalk, 800-733-9829. We'll get to more of your calls here momentarily. But he was talking, Chuck was, about the declining property values as a result of this and many that are being impacted by this, whether it be that of the site of the center or not, or it be that of the noise. So, Tom, the caller was asking, what about the declining property values as a result of this, and where is the money coming from?
0: Yeah, this is major. Well, the money is coming from these major corporations. You've got Meta, you've got Amazon, and, you know, many of these. I mean, they're multi-billion-dollar companies to begin with. They are also in many of these communities. They talk about, we're going to get all this tax money coming into the community. In most of the cases, I've seen that they are giving them tax breaks instead of collecting tax money from them. While you are paying for your property taxes, they don't have to. And so that's where a lot of that is coming from.
1: Yeah. Wow.
0: So, yeah.
1: And thank you, for Chuck. And declining property values, that's an issue too, is it not?
0: Yeah, that is, I mean, that is what people are suffering from. Imagine, I've seen these photographs of a community, a neighborhood, where it was a rural neighborhood, or, you know, just on the outside of town or whatever. You had a nice view of the mountains. You had, you know, it was quiet. It was, you know, all that. And all of a sudden, they put this monstrous building, this huge, monstrous building. If you've never seen one of these, I've jokingly said, driving past one of them, as you're going through it, you have to take a lunch break in the middle of it to get to the other side.
1: Wow.
0: I mean, that's how nuts this is.
1: Yeah.
0: And then they say, oh, it's going to have lots of people working there. No, they're not. The average is about 25 people working in these monster buildings. And so they're not improving that. And they're not bringing money into the community for the people who build them. You know, the actual workers building them, they say, oh, well, that's jobs, at least temporarily brings in jobs. No, it isn't. These corporations have a specific building corporations that they move to bring in all over the country to work on these different things. So it's not bringing jobs to local people. It's bringing other people into the local area to do the work.
1: Eddie is calling from Kentucky. Eddie, you're on the air.
4: Hey, Brother Jim. Thank you for taking my call.
1: Yeah.
4: Two things. One of them is we're fulfilling Scripture. Right there at the end of the book of Daniel says, in the last days, knowledge will be increased.
1: Mm-hmm.
4: That's one thing that AI will do, is it'll put right there at people's fingertips things that they could never attain no other way. But the second thing is, I'm sure y'all know this, but do you know who put the flock cameras up?
1: Wait,
4: Pete Buttigieg. Caught my attention. It pays to pay attention. But he was one that installed the flock cameras. Pete Buttigieg. That's probably about the only thing he did. But
1: Secretary of Transportation.
4: Like he's talking about losing constitutional rights.
1: Mm-hmm.
4: And I do like my constitutional rights. I do like my freedom. But I'll tell you, it's one of the plagues of the last days. You're going to lose. But God bless you. Thank you for the great programming.
1: Thank you, Eddie. I was not aware. I don't know if you were, Tom, Pete Buttigieg as Secretary of Transportation.
0: Well, I'm sure they're involved in that. They definitely are you know, moving on that. You know, your previous caller talked about Trump being in favor of these things.
1: Mm-hmm.
0: Yes, he is. And that is a really point of frustration because of that. He is surrounded by these major data, you know, organizations, these corporations. They are really pushing hard to do it. And he, just this 2 days ago, he came out with this thing that the only reason that communities throughout the U.S. should not want a data center is if they want to end up being backwards and poor.
1: Hmm.
0: And that China could not be happier with this anti-data center. It's a whole thing about China. Well, the week before that, he put out, it came out from the Trump administration, the Trump administration plans to end a federal requirement that states have public input on data center construction.
1: Wow.
0: This would stop local residents from raising concerns or learning about data centers in their neighborhoods. That is pure tyranny, and it's unconstitutional.
1: Wow. Daniel is calling from Baraboo, Wisconsin. Daniel, you're part of that driftless area that they're talking about interrupting with these transmission lines. Your question or comment today?
5: Yes, yeah, we're right in the driftless region there, and this proposed line is looking like it's going to come either right next to or potentially right across my dad's farmland. But the farms are in the family for two generations now, hoping to go into the third generation, so we are definitely concerned about this, and there's been a lot of local effort, even in the county, to fight this. So we're praying we can have a victory in that.
1: Yeah.
5: And then just one comment on the whole surveillance system. I know this could be controversial, but even when it comes to the potential of surveilling in churches, I think in the United States we need to reconsider and take a long, hard look at live streaming in our services. And I think anybody thinks long about it, they know what that could mean. So that's my two comments.
1: Okay. Thank you for your comment on that. Any thoughts on that, Tom?
0: Well, you know, talking about all that that surveillance, this is going to grow and grow and grow as they get it all in place.
1: Mm-hmm.
0: And if people think that it's just not possible that everywhere you are is going to have a camera on you, you already do in most cases. And it's just going to get stronger.

0: stronger and stronger. And what will you be able to do?
1: Tell you what, we're up against the break. We'll have you finish your comment. And friends on live streaming, my, what a great advantage to get the gospel out. Back in a minute here on Crosstalk.
2: 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Recently studying Revelation chapter 8 and chapter 16 again. Why? I was studying the issue of blood and the sea becoming blood. John doesn't say the sea became like blood. He says in Revelation chapter 8, verse 8, that a third of the sea became blood. He also says over in Revelation chapter 16, we have the same thing going on. We have the sea becoming blood. In fact, verse 3 says it. The sea became blood as of a dead man. So it was blood, but it was like the blood of a dead man that gets thick and like sludge. Now go back to Revelation chapter 8, verse 9. A third of the living creatures in the sea died. A third of the ships were destroyed. Why would the ships be destroyed? Well, today I came up with the idea of, hey, you have to have a cooling system for these commercial ships. How do you cool when it's thick like blood and can't cool the ship? The more we study the Bible, the more we learn.
1: You're listening to Crosstalk on VCY America, and I believe live streaming is a good thing to do, but here is a caution. I think the caller is pointing that out, is what is the content of that live stream? Okay, it's one thing to be showing what is happening up on the platform and so forth, but how much of the other things are being shown is something that churches will have to consider in that regard. But certainly the opportunity to get the pastor's message out to the sick, the shut-ins, the missionaries around the world, et cetera, has been very beneficial. Even as we stream this program out all around the world, enables people to tune in to this program and hear the message that otherwise would not have access to it. Let's go to James calling from Sioux Falls, South Dakota. James, you're on the air.
3: Oh, good afternoon. I enjoy your show. Yeah, I live right outside of Sioux Falls. And we're very, very opposed to everybody I've ever talked to about the data center.
1: Uh-huh.
3: And, you know, we've been, for the most part, in several years past, we've been in the drought in this area. And every little small river or creek has just dried up. All your farm ponds have dried up. Now, you might have some rain.
1: Yeah. James, we're having a very hard time hearing you. You must be a distance from your phone. But we're having a hard time really picking up your sentences there.
4: Can you hear me?
1: Oh, that's better.
4: We're all opposed to this stuff. And, you know, I want people to just kind of think back with, you know, whether you were for this COVID stuff, you had your own right to have your own opinion on it. But at the same time, you know, they locked this country down. And what do you think they're going to do when they have a lot of our currency that's tied to this data system?
1: Mm-hmm. Yeah.
4: And, you know, for somebody who's you know, wants more information on this stuff, and you're not able to get it, and they're going to close your internet down, and you can't get out of your house because they got 15-minute cities coming on board. They've openly said that this is what's coming.
1: Mm-hmm.
4: Who in the right mind would vote for this?
1: Right.
4: And that Trump guy, who I voted for, that Trump guy, and he ended up being a chump because he has disappointed a lot, millions and millions of people in his base. And I'll never vote for that guy or any of these two-party affiliations that we so-called. Okay. Have in this country is Democrat and Republican.
1: Thanks.
4: So we're very, very mad at the process. If we want to build back America, how about making, you know, single-family residences, you know, available to first-time buyers, not low-income buyers or people with bad credit. There are people with good credit out there that can't afford an average house of $450,000.
1: Yeah. Okay, tell you what, for sake of time, we're going to have Tom comment. There are concerns from President Trump, but President Trump has also done some many wonderful things for our nation as well since taking in. But, Tom, any brief comment you want to give back to the caller here?
0: Yeah, it is very frustrating to see him be totally, you know, taken over with this whole thing and thinking it's a good thing. You just think, how can he not see what's going on and what's happening to the homeowners and why they're standing up to this? And what I'm concerned about is the midterms coming up, and people are getting really upset with him. He's losing support, and that can have a huge effect on our Congress keeping control of it, the Democrats taking control. It's a very dangerous thing, and you're just frustrated about why.

0: can't he hear all these people who are so upset about this? They're fighting for their lives, their property.
1: Thank you, James, for the call. And let me just mention, coming up on September 19, Saturday evening, we are having a VCY rally, and our featured speaker is Alex Newman. His topic is Exposing the Globalist Agenda. And I would really encourage you folks to be out for Alex's message on that particular topic. 6 p.m., Waukesha Expo, free admission. We will take up a free will offering for the evening, but come out here, Alex Newman, Exposing the Globalist Agenda, really ties into many things we're talking about today. And he talked about, the digital currency, all those things. That's another part of this, too. Jim is calling also from Wisconsin. Jim, you're on the air.
2: Yes, gentlemen, thank you for this program. All the topics that you mentioned are of great concern to me. And I'm actually running for state government over here in western Wisconsin. And the previous gentleman mentioned about this power line coming through. That comes through part of the district that I'm going to be representing. Hmm. And it's the most power, 765, I don't remember the term, but it's the highest voltage power line in the state. And it's coming through rural farms and woods and hills and stuff. Do you have any ideas what we can do to stop this?
1: Great. Thank you, Jim.
0: Well, you've got to stand up against this eminent domain thing. There is private property, and it's going right across where people are living. That, and you've got to make it personal as you're going after this, and how it's going to affect property values and other things like that. Showing people how it personally affects them to get them to stand up. Mm. Sometimes these issues get so complicated that people just give up on it because they don't understand it. But if you start letting them know exactly how it's going to affect them, and when those people who are promoting it, expose them, name their names, tell people what they're doing, what they're behind. They don't want the spotlight on them, and so put it on them. And a lot of times they'll back off on it, but this is what we have to do. People, we can't sit by and wait for somebody else to do it for us. You've got to get involved. It's your home. It's your community, and you've got to get out there and let them hear you and feel the pressure from you.
1: Reach out to Tom at AmericanPolicy.org even for more. Laura is from Santan Valley, Arizona. You're on the air.
3: Yes. Hi there, and God bless you both, Jim and Tom, and I appreciate you so much. And yes, just to make an overall comment, like you said, with these data centers, yes, absolutely, corridor after corridor of just, they're just going up everywhere. They're just unbelievable. They're just, just corridor after corridor of all these data centers just going, just mm-hmm. popping up throughout the valley. Farm fields, rural areas, you name it, just unbelievable. But also, I wanted to mention, same with that, there's several microchip centers going up as well, possibly for vehicles, but goodness only knows for whatever else. But, yeah, data centers and a lot of these microchip centers as well.
1: Thank you, Laura. Wait, we're out of time. Tom, a final comment here.
0: As I said earlier, the opposition against all of this is growing like I have never seen. We can beat them. Don't sit there and feel defeated. They are powerful forces, but they are panicked over our opposition. And they're going to lie and lie and lie about what we're about and who we are. But do not back off. People are winning across the country. You stop the data centers or slow them down, you can hold back on AI.
1: Tom DeWeese, our guest here today on the program, his website, AmericanPolicy.org. You'll find helpful information there. Tom, thanks for being with us.
0: Thank you so much. Appreciate it.
1: And friends, we thank you for staying informed and joining us today on Crosstalk.
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0: With SRN News, I'm Keith Peters in Washington. Texas authorities have rescued dozens of people from stranded cars, homes surrounded by floodwaters, and an assisted living facility as former Tropical Storm Edward lingered over rural parts of the state. Brad Reinhardt with the National Hurricane Center says Edward is drenching East Texas as it tracks north-northwest towards Dallas.
1: Really, the biggest impact from Edward has been the heavy rainfall and the dangerous flash flooding that it's produced. And there have been reports in some locations of over 20 inches of precipitation along over portions of eastern Texas, which has caused significant flash flooding.
0: The National Weather Service says that heavy rains were expected to threaten the eastern part of the state through Thursday morning. There's uncertainty with the jury in the Lindsey Clancy trial after a fifth day of deliberation.
2: For a second day in a row, the jury sent Judge William Sullivan a message.
3: After much deliberation, we are still unable to come to a unanimous decision.
2: The jury is being asked to decide if Clancy is criminally responsible for killing her three young children. Her defense claims postpartum psychosis. Prosecutors say Clancy knew what she was doing. Judge Sullivan told the jury to keep at it.
3: There is no reason to suppose that the case will ever be submitted to 12 persons more intelligent, more impartial, or more competent to decide it, or that more or clear evidence will be produced.
2: If jurors ultimately can't agree on a verdict, the judge could declare a mistrial. I'm Ed Donahue.
0: Two people have been killed and a suspect is dead after a shooting at a downtown Minneapolis apartment building today. Three police officers were shot and are hospitalized in stable condition. On Wall Street, the Dow up by 295 points, the NASDAQ rose 118. This is SRN News. Christians are under siege in Sudan, correspondent Michael Harrington reports.
4: The Muslim government is fighting Muslim rebels in the African country, and both sides are killing and abusing Christians along the way. The fighting has now come to the Nuba Mountains, long a refuge for Sudan's small Christian minority. War and Islamic terrorism are wreaking havoc amongst Christian communities all across sub-Saharan Africa, with crises developing in Nigeria, Somalia, Eritrea, Burkina Faso, and Mali. Michael Harrington reporting.
0: The Author Conservatory is trying to find the next C.S. Lewis. The Conservatory is urging parents, teachers, pastors, youth leaders, and other mentors to nominate young writers ages 15 to 30 for the 2026 C.S. Lewis Fellowship. It's a free 5-week experience sponsored by the C.S. Lewis Foundation that was created to encourage and equip young writers. This is SRN News.
5: First Chronicles chapter 29, verse 11. Thine, O Lord, is the greatness and the power and the glory and the victory and the majesty. For all that is in the heaven and in the earth is thine. Thine is the kingdom, O Lord, and thou art exalted as head above all. 1 Chronicles 29, verse 11, speaking of the exaltation of God.
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8: The technology of today is staggering. Artificial intelligence, transhumanism, digital currency, all are being used to advance us to globalism. Come hear Alex Newman at the next VCY rally, exposing the globalist agenda.
9: There are people around the world who are determined that we cannot have a free, self-governing nation based on at least loosely biblical principles like the United States. They're determined that we cannot have these ideas of God-given rights and private property.

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1: bring others with you to hear Alex Newman at the VCY Rally Saturday, September 19th, 6 p.m. at the Waukesha Expo. 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
1: We're continuing our reading of 2 Samuel, and we're in verse 15 of chapter 16. In the account of David's fleeing from Jerusalem with all of those who are with him, because Absalom is now taking over the kingdom. Beginning at verse 15, we read, "And Absalom and all the people, the men of Israel, came to Jerusalem, and Ahithophel with him. And it came to pass, when Hushai the Archite, David's friend, was come unto Absalom, that Hushai said unto Absalom, God save the king! God save the king! And Absalom said to Hushai, Is this thy kindness to thy friend? Why wentest thou not with thy friend? And Hushai said unto Absalom, Nay, but whom the Lord and this people and all the men of Israel choose, his will I be, and with him will I abide. And again, whom should I serve? Should I not serve in the presence of his son? As I have served in thy father's presence, so will I be in thy presence. Then said Absalom to Ahithophel, Give counsel among you what we shall do. And Ahithophel said unto Absalom, Go in unto thy father's concubines, which he hath left to keep the house, and all Israel shall hear that thou art abhorred of thy father. Then shall the hands of all that are with thee be strong. So they spread Absalom a tent upon the top of the house, and Absalom went in unto his father's concubines in the sight of all Israel. And the counsel of Ahithophel, which he counseled in those days, was as if a man had inquired at the oracle of God. So was all the counsel of Ahithophel, both with David and with Absalom. Moreover, Ahithophel said unto Absalom, Let me now choose out 12,000 men, and I will arise and pursue after David this night, and I will come upon him while he is weary and weak-handed, and will make him afraid, and all the people that are with him shall flee, and I will smite the king only. And I will bring back all the people unto thee. The man whom thou seekest is as if all returned. So all the people shall be in peace. And the saying pleased Absalom well, and all the elders of Israel. Then said Absalom, Call now Hushai the Archite also, and let us hear likewise what he saith. And when Hushai was come to Absalom, Absalom spake unto him, saying, Ahithophel hath spoken after this manner. Shall we do after his saying? If not, speak thou. And Hushai said unto Absalom, The counsel that Ahithophel hath given is not good at this time. For, said Hushai, thou knowest thy father and his men, that they be mighty men, and they be chafed in their minds, as a bear robbed of her whelps in the field. And thy father is a man of war, and will not lodge with the people. Behold, he is hid now in some pit, or in some other place, and it will come to pass, when some of them be overthrown at the first, that whosoever hears

earth, it will say, there is a slaughter among the people that follow Absalom. And he also that is valiant, whose heart is as the heart of a lion, shall utterly melt. For all Israel knoweth that thy father is a mighty man, and they which be with him are valiant men. Therefore I counsel that all Israel be generally gathered unto thee, from Dan even to Beersheba, as the sand that is by the sea for multitude, and that thou go to battle in thine own person. So shall we come upon him in some place where he shall be found, and we will light upon him as the dew falleth on the ground, and of him and of all the men that are with him there shall not be left so much as one. Moreover, if he be gotten into a city, then shall all Israel bring ropes to that city, and we will draw it into the river, until there be not one small stone found there. And Absalom and all the men of Israel said, the counsel of Hushai the Archite is better than the counsel of Ahithophel. For the Lord had appointed to defeat the good counsel of Ahithophel, to the intent that the Lord might bring evil upon Absalom. Then said Hushai unto Zadok and to Abiathar the priests, thus and thus did Ahithophel counsel Absalom and the elders of Israel, and thus have I counseled. Now therefore send quickly and tell David, saying, lodge not this night in the plains of the wilderness, but speedily pass over, lest the king be swallowed up, and all the people that are with him. Now Jonathan and Ahimaaz stayed by Enrogel, for they might not be seen to come into the city. And a wench went and told them, and they went and told King David. Nevertheless, a lad saw them and told Absalom. But they went both of them away quickly and came to a man's house in Beeruim, which had a well in his court, whither they went down. And the woman took and spread a covering over the well's mouth, and spread ground corn thereon, and the thing was not known. And when Absalom's servants came to the woman to the house, they said, where is Ahimaaz and Jonathan? And the woman said unto them, they be gone over the brook of water. And when they had sought and could not find them, they returned to Jerusalem. And it came to pass, after they were departed, that they came up out of the well and went and told King David and said unto David, arise and pass quickly over the water, for thus hath Ahithophel counseled against you. Then David arose, and all the people that were with him, and they passed over Jordan. By the morning light there lacked not one of them that was not gone over Jordan. And when Ahithophel saw that his counsel was not followed, he saddled his ass, and arose, and gat him home to his house, to his city, and put his household in order, and hanged himself, and died, and was buried in the sepulcher of his father. Then David came to Mahanaim, and Absalom passed over Jordan, he and all the men of Israel with him. And Absalom made Amasa captain of the host instead of Joab, which Amasa was a man's son, whose name was Ithra, an Israelite, that went into Abigail, the daughter of Nahash, sister to Zeruiah, Joab's mother. So Israel and Absalom pitched in the land of Gilead. And it came to pass, when David was come to Mahanaim, that Shobai, the son of Nahash of Reba, of the children of Ammon, and Machir, the son of Amiel of Lodabar, and Barzillai, the Gileadite of Rogalim, brought beds and basins and earthen vessels and wheat and barley and flour

and parched corn, and beans and lentils, and parched pulse, and honey and butter and sheep, and cheese of kine for David and for the people that were with him to eat. For they said, "The people is hungry and weary and thirsty in the wilderness." And David numbered the people that were with him, and set captains of thousands and captains of hundreds over them. And David sent forth

0: king said unto the people, I will surely go forth with you myself also. But the people answered, Thou shalt not go forth, for if we flee away, they will not care for us, neither if half of us die will they care for us. But now thou art worth 10,000 of us. Therefore now it is better that thou succor us out of the city. And the king said unto them, What seemeth you best I will do. And the king stood by the gate side, and all the people came out by hundreds and by thousands. And the king commanded Joab and Abishai and Ittai, saying, Deal gently for my sake with the young man, even with Absalom. And all the people heard when the king gave all the captains charge concerning Absalom. So the people went out into the field against Israel, and the battle was in the wood of Ephraim, where the people of Israel were slain before the servants of David. And there was there a great slaughter that day of 20,000 men. For the battle was there scattered over the face of all the country, and the wood devoured more people that day than the sword devoured. And Absalom met the servants of David, and Absalom rode upon a mule, and the mule went under the thick boughs of a great oak, and his head caught hold of the oak, and he was taken up between the heaven and the earth, and the mule that was under him went away. And a certain man saw it, and told Joab, and said, Behold, I saw Absalom hanged in an oak. And Joab said unto the man that told him, And behold, thou sawest him, and why didst thou not smite him there to the ground? And I would have given thee 10 shekels of silver and a girdle. And the man said unto Joab, Though I should receive 1,000 shekels of silver in mine hand, yet would I not put forth mine hand against the king's son. For in our hearing the king charged thee and Abishai and Ittai, saying, Beware that none touch the young man Absalom. Otherwise I should have wrought falsehood against mine own life, for there is no matter hid from the king, and thou thyself wouldest have set thyself against me. Then said Joab, I may not tarry thus with thee. And he took 3 darts in his hand, and thrust them through the heart of Absalom, while he was yet alive in the midst of the oak. And 10 young men that bare Joab's armor compassed about, and smote Absalom, and slew him. And here at the end of verse 15 of chapter 18 of 2 Samuel, we'll end this reading at the death of Absalom. We'll begin next time in verse 16.
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2: 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Rick and I today will be talking about why we study Bible prophecy. That in one moment.
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2: We talk about Bible prophecy. It really helps believers understand God's active control over human history, and it confirms the truth of Scripture and encourages holy living in the present. And I think that is something that is important, that every church, every Christian, every person that follows Jesus Christ as their personal Savior should do, don't you?
4: Oh, absolutely, Jimmy. And, you know, you talked about how it provides God's sovereignty and truth. And, you know, you look at that, we see that not only do we know what's coming in the future, but we know what happened in the past. The Bible prophecy predicted that, those prophecies coming true with the fulfillment of Jesus Christ coming. That just gives us an assurance. It gives us a place to find rest in a world of chaos and so many different things happening now.
2: And it also inspires holy living. 1 John chapter 3, verse 2, that verse says, Beloved, it does not appear what we shall be, but when we'll see him,

0: will be like him. And everyone that has this hope in him is striving to live a holy life, knowing that God will judge the world and bring history to a purposeful end, motivates people to live righteously and wisely today. And that's why we do this program, so that understanding those 1,000 prophecies in God's word, about 1,000, 500 have been fulfilled, 500 left to be fulfilled. We know that the fulfillment of those 500 left to be fulfilled are as sure as the first 500. So that gives us the motivation to live a right life every single day. And for us as Christians, we need to know where we're going and how we're going to get there and what's going to happen. I always like what R.C. Merle says, you know, Bible prophecy, future prophecies cast a shadow backwards. Well, we're seeing those shadows of future prophecies to be fulfilled.
1: Jimmy, not only does it inspire holy living, which I agree with wholeheartedly, but it also offers hope and comfort. Prophecy reminds believers that current world troubles are not out of control. It promises that God will ultimately defeat evil and establish justice. That gift of Bible prophecy, we talk about it so often on this program, God's gift to us to help us understand the past, but also to have hope and comfort in the future.
0: When you are looking at Bible prophecy, it does offer hope and comfort, and it fulfills the whole counsel of God, the whole counsel of God. And a lot of people don't realize that. Prophetic writing makes up a large portion, nearly 30% of the Bible. Ignoring it means missing a major part of what God wants people to learn. All of God's word from Genesis 1:1 to Revelation 22:21 is the whole counsel of God, and we must understand all of it to be able to be prepared to live in this world and face everything that's happening.
1: Well, that's true, Jimmy, and it also protects against deception. Understanding what biblical markers for the future helps people recognize false teachings and widespread deception in modern times. And Jimmy, that's what we do. We are studying God's word to understand what he says is going to happen in the future. But the closer we get, the more we study God's word, the more it helps us to understand false teaching in the world today.
2: 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This is Jay Johnson inviting you to join us every Monday through Friday for Prophecy Today. Remember, the Lord Jesus is coming, and it could be today. So let's keep looking up until...
3: Hey all, it's Bethany from Trail Ridge inviting you to this year's Young Adult Retreat. 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He's the president of Maranatha Baptist University in Watertown. I know that Lou is planning some great meals during the weekend. We even worked together to plan this year's barnyard banquet. It's going to be a ton of fun. 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I love this retreat because of the people. 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If you're in the age bracket of 18 to 35, I hope to see you there this year. 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
4: September 2nd, Grateful Humility. Have you ever met a person who didn't seem to know their place? Maybe it was the new intern criticizing the boss's directives, or the young babysitter advising the mom on how to parent. These situations can leave us fuming. Who do they think they are? But how often do we behave this way with God? If we're not careful as Christians, we can begin to think God is the one who needs us. We create this imaginary leverage, and soon, our relationship with God is nothing more than cutting deals with Him or telling Him what needs to be done. Today, we'll meet Patrick Donadio, a man who ran his life like a mob boss, believing even God

0: God was at his beck and call. He's here to share with us his true story on this Unshackled Daily Devotional.
1: After I stood by while some kid beat up my brother, my father beat me. Later, when I was falsely accused of vandalizing a neighbor's car, Dad beat me with his belt for 10 minutes until I was cut and bleeding. I wanted revenge, so that's when I joined a gang. In junior high, we beat a teacher so badly, I was expelled and sentenced to a year in reform school. But when I got out, my friends treated me like a hero, so I decided to become the greatest gang leader in history. We fought for any pretense and stole cars just to wreck them for fun. Every time I got in trouble, I prayed, God, get me out of this and I'll never do anything wrong again. But I was powerless to stop my evil ways. When I tried to hit my mother, Dad knocked me through a glass door. Then during a robbery, I was shot and nearly lost my leg. Dad stayed with me at the hospital and prayed for me. Again, I promised God I would serve him if he saved my leg. Recovering at home, I spent hours with my aunt who loved the Lord. She read Bible verses that showed me the darkness in my heart. Mom and Dad were saved by then and invited me to a series of revival meetings. On the sixth night, I hobbled down the aisle and confessed my sins, weeping to God, I'm not worth it. But Jesus thought I was worth dying for and saving, and his love has changed my life forever. Today, I serve him as a missionary in Alaska with my wife and children.
0: In Job chapter 38, beginning in verse 4, God addressed Job, saying, "Where were you when I laid the earth's foundation? Tell me, if you understand. Who marked off its dimensions? Surely you know." The following four chapters continue with God declaring his majesty and sovereignty, reminding Job his position before an infinite, perfect, and holy God. Friend, while we might have never lived a life like Patrick's, may we always possess the grateful humility he found when he trusted Christ as his Savior. Will you receive this truth today? 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
3: Wayne, we're going to hear from a listener in Ukraine today, but I want to point out that several of our broadcasters in Ukraine have been drafted into military service. 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
4: 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"Thank you for your programs and your helpline," said a former soldier. 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
3: The helpline he's referring to are our counselors who take phone calls and SMS messages. 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As horrible as this war in Ukraine is and as many lives that have been shattered, God is using this conflict for calling people to himself." As the listener said, please pray for our soldiers and our chaplains to inspire people on the front lines with the only hope that they can have. That's the hope in the gospel of Jesus Christ.
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1: We have a constant present tense salvation. That's what he's talking about here. The present result of your proven faith is the ongoing deliverance that you enjoy.
2: Welcome to Grace to You with John MacArthur on VCY America. Shortly after becoming the first president of the United States, George Washington reflected on the violent struggle the new country had just come through. He said, "The value of liberty was enhanced, in my opinion, by how much it cost to win, and the character of our people was validated by the trials they endured." In other words, the greater the adversity, the sweeter the prize. That is a perspective you'll want to keep in mind today as John continues his look at the purposes of heartache in the life of every Christian. It's a truth from 1 Peter that you can lean on when trials heat up and your joy is sapped. The title of John's current series, Our Great Salvation. And now here's John.
1: Do you remember Luke chapter 12? Let me just refer to it briefly. Verse 35. Be dressed in readiness and keep your lamps alit, and be like men who are waiting for their master when he returns from the wedding feast, so that they may immediately open the doors to him when he comes and knocks. Blessed are those slaves whom the master shall find on the alert when he comes. Truly I say to you that he will gird himself to serve, that when Jesus comes for us, not only will we serve him, but he will what? Serve us. He will serve us. He will have us recline at table and will come up and wait on us. Praise, glory, and honor given to us. Peter says, no matter what your circumstances, no matter what your trials, you should have full joy. You should greatly rejoice in your protected inheritance, your proven faith, your promised honor. Fourthly, and this is so magnificent, we find joy in a personal fellowship. A personal fellowship. And I would perhaps say that in many ways, this is the sweetest of all sources of joy. Wonderful to contemplate. Notice verse 8. And though you have not seen him, you love him. And though you do not see him now, but believe in him, you greatly rejoice with joy inexpressible and full of glory. Why do you rejoice? Why do you greatly rejoice? Why is your great joy inexpressible and full of glory? Because you love him and because you trust him. That's the two things he says. You love him and you believe in him. And you've never seen him. Peter exalts love and trust. Can I tell you right now that that is a profound statement in that verse? I am convinced beyond equivocation that the two key ingredients in any meaningful relationship are love and trust. Love and trust. That is the essence of relationship. It is the source of surpassing joy in any relationship. Violate love and the relationship disintegrates. Violate trust and the relationship disintegrates. There's some real deep pathos in this verse. Deep pathos. Which of the apostles, apart from Judas, most demonstrated a weak trust and faith in Christ? Which one? Which one? Peter. Which of the apostles of Christ, apart from Judas, had to face Jesus Christ and have his love questioned? Which one? Peter. Peter was the leader to whom it was said, "Oh, you of little faith." Peter was the leader to whom Jesus said three times, "Peter, do you what? Love me?" And I see here some very beautiful humility. And Peter commends these suffering believers and says to them, "You've never seen him, and you love him. And you don't see him now, but you believe in him." And the pathos in the background is the humble attitude of Peter, because in his heart, he is saying, "You're far beyond where I am, or where I was, because I saw him, and I couldn't sustain my love, and I saw him, and I couldn't sustain my faith. Peter, in true humility, reflects on the difference between himself in the past and these troubled Christians. He had seen Christ, walked with Christ, been with Christ over 3 years, and he demonstrated a weak faith and a weak love. And they had never seen Christ, and yet their faith was strong and their love was true in the midst of the same kind of trials to which Peter succumbed. And so there's some deep pathos in this beautiful verse, in the heart of Peter as a humble, humble man is opened up. Would you notice that first phrase in verse 8, though you have not seen him? Though you have not seen him? Oh, that's such a profound statement. You see, it's usual to trust and love someone you've seen, someone you've touched, someone you've come to know. But these Christians had never met Jesus Christ. Like us, they never looked into his face. They never touched him. They never ate with him. They never walked with him. They never talked with him. They never heard his voice. They never felt his hands. They never gazed into his eyes. And yet he says, you love him. Present active indicative, agapao, you are loving him. Constantly, the love of choice, that word expresses the love of the will. You have chosen to be faithful in loving him. And that, to me, is the essence of joy. It's that intimate love relationship you have with Christ. Now, let me just take this a little bit deeper. I believe that what Peter is saying here is categorically the description of the essence of what it means to be a Christian. If you ask me what is a Christian, I will tell you it is someone who loves Jesus Christ with the love of the will, who loves him. I don't believe there's any better way to describe the essential expression of the new nature than to say it loves Christ continually. I love the authorized translation of 1 Peter 2:7. To those who believe, he is precious. And Paul says in 1 Corinthians 16:22, if any man love not the Lord Jesus Christ, let him be what? Anathema. Devoted to destruction. Cursed. The Christian can best be described as someone who loves the Lord Jesus Christ. And that's really where you need to probe when seeking to determine someone's relationship to God. Ask them what they think of Jesus Christ. And if they describe an intimate and consuming love for Christ, that's the mark of a transformed heart. Loving Christ. 1 John deals with that so wonderfully. 1 John, do you remember chapter 4, verse 19? We love him because what? He first loved us. That's reciprocation. It is the essence of spiritual life to love Christ. That's why the scripture says that the law is fulfilled in loving the Lord your God with all your heart, soul, mind, and strength. Listen to what Paul said. At the very last verse of Ephesians, chapter 6, verse 24, grace be with all those who love our Lord Jesus Christ with an incorruptible love. Isn't that wonderful? Grace be with all those who love our Lord Jesus Christ with an incorruptible love. That's basic. And I would dare say that anyone who says they don't love the Lord Jesus Christ could never be a Christian. That's the essence of Christianity. Jesus said it in John 14, verse 15, if you love me, you'll keep my commandments. Verse 21, he who has my commandments and keeps them, he it is who loves me. Verse 24, he who does not love me does not keep my words. In other words, Jesus linked loving him with obeying him, loving him with keeping his commandments. And so, a believer is one who loves Christ. And so Peter says, I really know that your joy flows.

those out of your love for Christ, an unseen master whom you love. And then secondly, he says, and though you do not see him now, implied with the physical eyes, but believe into him, ace actually in the Greek. In other words, even though you don't see him, you believe in him. You trust in him. So there are the two elements of a relationship, love and trust. And you remember, I'm sure you do, John 20:29. Jesus said to Thomas, because you have seen me, have you believed? Blessed are they who did not see and yet what? Believed. Blessed are they who have not seen and yet believed. Those are the two things that bind us to Christ in intimacy. We love him and we trust him. Beloved, may I say to you, the soul that believes cannot but love, and the soul that loves cannot help but believe. You remember 1 Corinthians 13, love believes all things. Let me put it to you this way. Faith accepts the record of Jesus Christ. That record portrays him in all his beauty and all his loveliness and leads us to loving him. The more faith can know of Christ and have that knowledge possess the heart, the stronger love becomes. Because the more faith believes the truth of Christ, the more marvelous and lovely he is seen to be, and the more such trust elicits love to one who is so wonderful. So, believing and loving, loving and believing, defines our intimate communion with Christ. You love him and you believe in him. How is that manifest? You long to promote his glory? Is that your longing? You long to serve him with your heart and soul and mind and strength? You delight in his beauty. You love to talk about him. You love to read about him. You love to fellowship with him. You desire to know him better and to know him deeper. You're compelled in your heart to want to be like him. That's the expression of the love-trust relationship. Robert Layton, writing in 1853 in a wonderful commentary on 1 Peter, said this, believe and you shall love. Believe much and you shall love much. Labor for strong and deep persuasion of the glorious things which are spoken of Christ, and this will command love. Certainly did men indeed believe his worth, they would accordingly love him. For the reasonable creature cannot but affect that most which it firmly believes to be the worthiest of affection. Oh, this mischievous unbelief is that which makes the heart cold and dead toward God. Seek then to believe Christ's excellency and his love to us, and our interest in him, and this will kindle such a fire in the heart as will make it ascend in a sacrifice of love to him. End quote. That's the living heart of our relationship to Christ. We trust him and we love him. Do you enjoy that kind of relationship? That's cause for joy, isn't it? Do you ever just read about Christ and rejoice? You ever come off your knees in prayer having communed with him to rejoice? Do you just rejoice because you believe in him and you are confident in that faith? Do you sometimes just feel a thrill in your heart because you have the joy of loving him? Personally, I think we would all agree that love felt is far more wonderful than love received. My love for others is much more exhilarating to me than their love for me. I am much more thrilled with loving others than I am about them loving me. Because when I love them, I experience the love. And I rejoice in my heart out of the joy of loving Christ. That's thrilling to me. In many ways, more so than his loving me.
for I can feel deeply

0: my love for Him. So we rejoice. And what makes us rejoice? A protected inheritance, a proven faith, a promised honor, and a personal fellowship. And it gives us, notice at the end of verse 8, rejoicing, that is, joy inexpressible. What does that mean? Aneleleto. It's above language. It is above speech. Higher than speech is what that literally says. It's so divine that exceeds the power of speech and thought. You can't communicate it. It's hard enough to communicate loving other people. I mean, we try in the human realm. Songs about love are ad infinitum, ad nauseum, aren't they? I mean, we just keep piling them up, trying to express all the feelings of love from a human to a human. But the love that we have for Him, inexpressible, higher than speech. By the way, that's the only place that word is ever used. And then it adds this incredible statement, and full of glory. What does that mean? I believe it means it's energized and endowed with divine glory. It is a supernatural endowment. What a thought. What a thought. It is the fruit of the Spirit, love. It is the fruit of the Spirit, joy. The love that we have for the Lord is not a human love. It is a divine glory infused into us, which energizes our hearts to love God with the love that He gives us. And we rejoice with the joy that is the joy of the Spirit. Our joy then is the radiation of a heavenly joy, because our love is the radiation of a heavenly love. So we rejoice. And then Peter gives us one final thought. We constantly should experience joy because of a present deliverance. A present deliverance. Beyond the future inheritance and honor, and alongside the present personal fellowship, is the promise of a present deliverance. Verse 9. Obtaining as the outcome of your faith the salvation of your souls. I don't think he's looking at the future here. He doesn't say you will obtain. It's present tense. Obtaining, here and now, present. You could literally translate this, presently receiving for yourselves. It's a middle voice. The word, by the way, chamizo, means to receive what is deserved, to win something that is due to you. And joy inexpressible and full of glory links not only to verse 8, but also to verse 9. Flowing out of that personal fellowship we have with Christ through love and trust is the outcome of our faith, which we have here and now obtained, namely, the salvation of your souls. So, you now possess the outcome of your faith, or the result, the end, the result of your faith, the logical end of it, the logical result of it, even the salvation of your souls. What salvation? That ongoing present tense deliverance. What does soul mean? The whole person? The whole person? You? You could read it this way. You rejoice because you presently have obtained and continue to hold the logical result of your proven faith, even the constant deliverance of yourself. From what? Oh, what do we need to be continually delivered from? Sin, guilt, condemnation, wrath, ignorance, distress, confusion, hopelessness, everything that's fallen and defiling. It's not a future thing he's talking about. We're delivered. We're delivered from the power of sin. We're delivered from its delights, from its passions and pleasures. And in exchange for that, he gives us new life and unspeakable joy. We have a constant present tense salvation. That's what he's talking about here. The present result of your proven faith, is the ongoing deliverance that you enjoy. Our salvation right here and now rescues us from sordid, damning, scarring delights and causes us to long for Christ. Our salvation, present tense, to make it a prosaic picture, calls men and women to drink no longer from the filthy, vile mud puddle of sin, but the crystal streams of the fountain of eternal life. And so here we are in this world and we're under all the pressures, but sin no longer has what over us? Dominion. We are no longer its slaves. We are no longer in bondage to it. And so we have joy. Joy, not just in the future, joy in the present, because of a present deliverance. And so there's even joy in our trials because the Lord delivers us from them all. There's no trial that ever comes our way that the Lord won't make a way of escape. Well, there's really no reason that we should lose our joy, is there? We can look to a protected inheritance. We can thank God for a proven faith. We can hope for a promised honor. And we can enjoy a personal communion and fellowship and a present deliverance. Beloved, you need to tap the resources of joy that are available for you as a Christian. Jesus said in John 15:11, "These things I've spoken unto you, that my joy might be in you, that your joy might be full." He wants us to know joy. And we will know that joy as we focus on these great realities. Jean Sophia Pigot, many years ago, wrote a lovely hymn. The words of one verse go like this: "Jesus, I am resting, resting. In the joy of what thou art, I am finding out the sweetness of thy loving heart." Isn't that beautiful? Are you resting in the joy of who He is and finding the sweetness in His loving heart? Many centuries ago, Bernard of Clairvaux wrote what has now become a familiar hymn, "Jesus, Thou Joy of Loving Hearts." It's nothing new. Whether you go back a couple of generations to the lady who wrote the hymn or centuries to Bernard of Clairvaux, the Christians who tapped their spiritual resources lived in joy, no matter what the circumstances were. And I don't think God expects us to live in any different way. I trust that you will know the joy that Christ longs to give to you. Let's bow together in prayer. Would you just take a moment in silence, and would you, if you need to, pray the prayer that David prayed, "Lord, restore to me the joy of thy salvation." And would you ask the Lord to give you the fullness of his joy? Father, we would pray also for those who do not know Christ, for whom this joy is a fantasy. Oh, Lord Jesus, may they receive you today, opening their heart, accepting the gift of salvation which you offer through your death and resurrection, receiving the forgiveness of sins and eternal life. Work your great work in every heart, that we may know joy that will redound to your praise forever and ever. Let's bow together in prayer. Father, we would pray for those who do not know Christ, for whom this joy is a fantasy. Oh, Lord Jesus, may they receive you today, opening their heart, accepting the gift of salvation which you offer through your death and resurrection, receiving the forgiveness of sins and eternal life. Work your great work in every heart, that we may know joy that will redound to your praise forever and ever.
1: That's Encouraging Truth today on Grace to You with the Bible teaching of John MacArthur. John's current series is called Our Great Salvation. Well, it's astounding to realize that for the believer, there's really no reason ever to lose joy. Of course, that doesn't mean Christians are immune from difficulty.

0: from trials that can rob their joy. And so we asked John some years ago if it's possible for a mature Christian not only to lose his or her joy, but also to struggle with worry. Here's what John said.
1: Yeah, everybody has the moments of worry and fear, some of them induced by dangers and threats that come into our lives. Not only is it possible, it's normal to worry about certain things, but it's really not acceptable to God. It is an evidence of one's failure to trust God in the midst of every single trial. You know, the Bible says, don't be anxious for anything, which is another way of saying, don't worry about anything. Why? Because your God is in charge. In everything, by prayer and supplication, let your requests be made known to God. And the next verse in Philippians 4 says, He'll flood you with peace. You don't have to live a life of fear and worry. You shouldn't. In fact, you need to trust God, take your cares to Him, and enjoy the peace that He grants, that kind of faith. All of that and a whole lot more is in a book called Anxious for Nothing, a full book, a couple hundred pages. It'll teach you how to look at life through a perspective that is divine, and you will escape worry and enjoy peace even in the most difficult challenges. It's a book that through the years has made a profound difference in many thousands of lives.
0: That's right, friend. You don't have to worry. 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

0: You know about July 4th, 1776, but it was July 8th, 1776, when the public first heard the Declaration of Independence read aloud.
1: When in the course of human events, it becomes necessary for one...
0: The city's church bells, including the Liberty Bell, summoned the people to the Pennsylvania State House. Colonel John Nixon stood on a wooden platform, chosen for his powerful, booming voice.
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0: Merchants, sailors, tradesmen, and lawyers listened. Bonfires, cheers, and ringing of the bells went on deep into the night. This is Randy Melchert. Come with me to Philadelphia, October 13th through the 16th. Independence Hall, the Liberty Bell, the Ben Franklin Museum, the Rocky Steps. We'll even head to Amish country in Lancaster and see sight and sound. There's just a few seats left on the bus. 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

0: Hey all, it's Bethany from Trail Ridge inviting you to this year's Young Adult Retreat. Come out to camp September 25th through the 27th for a weekend of great preaching from our speaker, Dr. David Anderson. He's the president of Maranatha Baptist University in Watertown. I know that Lou is planning some great meals during the weekend. We even worked together to plan this year's Barnyard Banquet. It's going to be a ton of fun. We've got games and activities planned out for the whole weekend. I love this retreat because of the people. Throughout the years as we've hosted this event, I've been so challenged and encouraged by the other young adults who attend. If you're in the age bracket of 18 to 35, I hope to see you there this year. Sign up for the Trail Ridge Young Adults Retreat by September 16th at trailridge.org or by calling 608-489-3810.
1: This is Getting God's Message, and I'm Lud Golds. In our reading of the New Testament, we're now at the book of Galatians, a book that emphasizes spiritual liberty. Read through the book, one chapter per day. In Galatians 5:13, it says, "You, my brothers, were called to be free, but do not use your freedom to indulge the sinful nature. Rather, serve one another in love." When in a zoo, it's not a rare sight to see a caged hawk fan its wings in a vain attempt to break out of its prison. Hawks were created to soar in the limitless sky, not to exist in the narrow confines of a cage. In Galatians, Paul declares that we were created to enjoy spiritual liberty, freedom from legalism, license, and laziness, freedom which expresses itself in labors of love. We are saved to serve, liberated to labor, freed to fulfill the law of Christ. A few hundred years ago, God used the book of Galatians and Romans to transform the life of Martin Luther, and through him, the course of history. As you read the book of Galatians, let its message grip your life and set you free to be all God meant you to be. Don't get enslaved again into a legalistic lifestyle. As you read, you will find you need to come to Christ by faith. You'll also find you're forgiven by faith, accepted into the family of God by faith, grow in this new life by faith, and serve God by faith. That's why Paul could say in Galatians 2:20, "I have been crucified with Christ, and I no longer live, but Christ lives in me. The life I live in the body, I live by faith in the Son of God, who loved me and gave himself for me."

In Psalm 63, David said, "My soul shall be satisfied as with marrow and fatness, and my mouth shall praise thee with joyful lips, when I remember thee upon my bed, and meditate on thee in the night watches." To help you focus your thoughts upon God at the close of this day, we bring you this devotional meditation, From Morning and Evening, by Charles Haddon Spurgeon, the great English preacher of the 19th century. This evening's text is found in John chapter 4 and verse 48. "Except ye see signs and wonders, ye will not believe." A craving after marvels was a symptom of the sickly state of men's minds in our Lord's day. They refused solid nourishment and pined after mere wonder. The gospel which they so greatly needed, they would not have. The miracles which Jesus did not always choose to give, they eagerly demanded. Many nowadays must see signs and wonders, or they will not believe. Some have said in their heart, "I must feel deep horror of soul, or I will never believe in Jesus." But what if you should never feel it, as probably you never may? Will you go to hell out of spite against God because he will not treat you like another? One has said to himself, "If I had a dream, or if I could feel a sudden shock of I know not what, then I would believe." Thus you undeserving mortals dream that my Lord is to be dictated to by you. You are beggars at his gate, asking for mercy, and you must needs draw up rules and regulations as to how he shall give that mercy. Think you that he will submit to this? My master is of

generous spirit. But he has a right royal heart. He spurns all dictation and maintains his sovereignty of action. Why, beloved, if such be your case, do you crave for signs and wonders? Is not the gospel its own sign and wonder? Is not this a miracle of miracles, that God so loved the world, that he gave his only begotten Son, that whosoever believeth in him might not perish? Surely that precious word, "Whosoever will, let him come and take of the water of life freely," and that solemn promise, "Him that cometh unto me, I will in no wise cast out," are better than signs and wonders. A truthful Savior ought to be believed. He is truth itself. Why will you ask proof of the veracity of one who cannot lie? The devils themselves declared him to be the Son of God. Will you mistrust him? This meditation was taken from Morning and Evening by C.H. Spurgeon. Please listen each evening at this same time for Morning and Evening.

0: With SRN News, I'm Jason Walker. Bloodshed across America. Two people killed, several wounded, including two cops. That in a shooting at an apartment building in Minneapolis. In Virginia, a teenage gunman walked into a grade school, shot and wounded a staff member, and then took his own life. As America approaches 25 years since the 9/11 attacks, a new report reveals a lot of first responders are still suffering.
1: Thousands of first responders and residents of Lower Manhattan are still suffering the health effects, including PTSD, from the trauma of the radical Islamic terrorist attack, along with various different types of cancers from the toxins. The World Trade Center Health Program, which is federally funded, monitoring the health impacts. Some cancers specifically related to what people inhaled and got on their skin, first showing up now.
0: That is correspondent

0: Winters reporting. Energy Secretary Chris Wright says President Trump wants to help Venezuela along as he and Venezuelan President Delcy Rodriguez sign deals partnering the Pentagon and U.S. companies with a stake in the South American country's oil reserves.
1: Today is a historic day in the transformation of Venezuela and the expansion of the possibilities for the Venezuelan people. President Trump's mission in Venezuela is straightforward. The mission is to bring peace, freedom, opportunity, and prosperity to the people of Venezuela.
0: Texas authorities rescuing dozens of people from stranded homes, cars, even an assisted living facility after Tropical Storm Edward lingered over the state, dumping very heavy rain. SRN News.
2: Foundations of Freedom, a look at America's founding principles and the leaders who shaped our nation.
3: Ronald Reagan understood that liberty could never be taken for granted. In 1967, he warned Americans, freedom is a fragile thing, and it's never more than one generation away from extinction. President Reagan knew the freedoms secured by one generation were not guaranteed to survive to the next. Today, as socialistic ideas that place greater power in the hands of government gain renewed support, Reagan's warning carries even greater weight. Freedom is more than inheritance. It's a responsibility, one we all share. Every generation must fight for the principles that made self-government possible. Freedom only survives when each generation chooses to defend it. So, do we have the courage to defend and protect what is being challenged, the very principles that made America the greatest experiment in history?
4: First Chronicles chapter 29, verse 11. Thine, O Lord, is the greatness and the power and the glory and the victory and the majesty. For all that is in the heaven and in the earth is thine. Thine is the kingdom, O Lord, and thou art exalted as head above all. First Chronicles 29, verse 11, speaking of the exaltation of God.
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9: 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Yet, love can overcome incredible obstacles. 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

0: and a safe bunk for the night, as well as visit the medical and dental clinic, and all without charge. 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And those who choose his ways never hunger again. And now for broadcast around the earth, here's program number 2538 in the series Unshackled, the program that makes you face yourself and think.
1: Look at that pretty girl over there, Lars. The one dancing with that big fella?
2: Yeah, she's a beauty, all right.
1: Oh, I'd love to dance with her.
2: It's a free country. Go ask her.
1: I don't know. I think they're together. She's danced every dance with him.
2: I've never seen her before. Do you think they're Danish?
1: Oh, I hope so. Otherwise, I won't be able to talk to her. Wait, look. He left her alone. I think I'll try my luck.
2: If you don't, I will.
1: Oh, no, you don't. I saw her first.
2: Well?
1: I think the big guy's her brother, but she doesn't speak Danish or English either.
2: Where's she from?
1: I don't know. I couldn't understand a word she said, but she really can dance.
2: You too have a problem if you can't communicate.
1: Oh, we communicate. She likes me, I can tell. And I really like her.
2: Yeah?
1: I'm going to take her home.
2: How are you going to work that out?
1: I'll find a way.
0: Where there's a will, there's a way, and the man in our story was not lacking in will. He had only to find the way. Born in 1901, he grew up in Denmark, the 10th of 11 children. At 17, he left home for Copenhagen, beginning an adventure that would lead him into darkness. This is the story of how he came to the light, the true story of John Christensen, right now on Unshackled.
3: In Copenhagen, I worked as a bartender and fell in with a bunch of thieves. We picked locks and stole things late at night. I didn't want to be arrested and shame my family, so in 1920, I signed on as a fireman with a freighter going to America, where two of my older brothers lived. I didn't even have time to say goodbye to my family. When we reached Norfolk, Virginia, I jumped ship.
4: You're not going back to get your stuff.
1: No, come on. Let's get out of here.
4: You don't even have shoes on yet.
1: I know, but I don't dare go back and get them.
4: You're just leaving all your belongings behind.
1: I have no choice.
4: You got your passport, I hope.
1: Yeah, you bet. Right here in my pocket.
4: It's only good for 24 hours. How far can we get in a day?
1: Far enough. Maybe we'll get lucky.
3: My buddy and I hitchhiked to Baltimore, and from there I made my way to Kenosha, Wisconsin, where my brothers had immigrated several years earlier from Denmark.
2: Jan, you found us.
1: Yeah, it wasn't easy.
2: What happened to your shoes?
1: I left them behind when I jumped ship.
2: You came all this way barefoot?
1: Yeah. The police arrested me a few times, and I always showed them my passport, but they never looked beyond the first page.
2: Oh, wait till Hans hears about this. Our kid brother, the criminal.
1: I don't mind being in jail. At least there was a place to sleep, and sometimes a good meal.
2: So, how do you like America?
1: It's so big. I thought I'd never get here.
2: Oh, your English is not so good. It's a wonder you made it.
1: People are very kind here. Once I stopped at a farm in Canton, Ohio, and they let me work for a while. That's how I got the money for the train ticket here.
2: Well, come on. Let's see if we can find you a pair of shoes.
3: My brother took me to the Danish Brotherhood Hall, where I met Jenny, who had just arrived from the Netherlands, and, like me, spoke no English. Neither did we speak each other's language, so neither of us knew what the other was saying. But after a few dates to an ice cream parlor, we fell in love. Her family did not approve.
2: They're taking her away?
1: To a ranch in Montana. Where is Montana?
2: Oh, out west somewhere. Pretty far, I think.
1: They're just trying to keep us apart.
2: So what are you going to do?
1: I don't know. My English isn't good enough to get a job yet.
2: Jobs are scarce around here, even if you speak English.
1: Yeah, then I think I'll tour the country.

0: For the next year and a half, I traveled all over the country. I was arrested for hopping trains in Denver, Des Moines, and Salt Lake City, but no one questioned my passport. And I was always released after a night in jail and a free meal. So I was also learning English and finally made my way back to Kenosha. Once there, I sent Jenny a train ticket, asking her to marry me. Now or never, I wrote. She arrived, and we eloped.
1: I am so happy, Jan.
0: Me too, Jenny. We talk good now, yeah?
1: Before we meet, I am very sad. I tell my family I won't go back to Holland. I will walk over the ocean if there is a bridge. But when I fall in love with you, then won't I stay here?
0: We are happy together, Jenny. I am finding a good job now, soon.
1: Yeah, Jan, that is good.
0: And your family, you think they're happy too?
1: Nee, Jan. A good Dutch girl will not run away and be married.
0: They become angry at you?
1: Oh, yeah. Angry.
0: I'm sorry, Jenny. Someday I make a good life for you. Our first year of marriage, we had a baby girl. The next year, a baby boy. The third year, another boy was born to us, working as an unskilled laborer. I had enough to get by, but I wanted to buy things for my wife and family, so I began to play cards, hoping to win money. Then I tried horses, but before I knew it, my paycheck was gone, and I had to borrow money.
1: There is not much here to eat, John. I need to buy food.
0: Well, I'm sorry, Jenny. I don't have any money right now.
1: What happened with your paycheck?
0: I had to pay some guy I owed.
1: What about us?
0: I'll come up with some money. Be patient.
1: But the children need food.
0: If this company just had better wages...
1: And maybe you can find a job somewhere else.
0: It's the same everywhere, Jenny. We need to organize a labor union.
1: You tried that already.
0: I wrote the AFL, but they don't care about unskilled labor. Maybe the communists will help us.
1: That is dangerous, Sean. Please do not...
0: We have to do something. I got in touch with a group of communists from Milwaukee, and we held a meeting in my home. Jenny objected, but I prevailed.
2: So you'd say you've already taken part in a labor dispute?
0: A couple of years ago, I was working for Nash Motor Company, then went before the board of directors with my complaint. And I won, too.
2: Yeah, what did you win?
0: They offered me almost any job I wanted, but I didn't work for them after that. I quit.
2: Yeah, they're all alike. These capitalists exploit the workers. Long hours, low pay.
0: I can't even feed my family right.
2: You go before the board and make your demands. If they refuse, then we call a strike.
0: I think the other men will go along with the walkout.
2: Yeah, but we'll be there for sure.
0: I succeeded in getting my department to strike, but the movement ended there. Because I involved the communists, I was labeled one of them, and the manufacturers blacklisted me. I couldn't get a job anywhere, so we moved to Chicago, because it was a big city with greater job opportunities. We rented a three-room apartment that didn't even have a bathroom on the fourth floor of an old building in Chicago. In those days, marathon dancing was big, and Jenny and I both worked as trainers. Day and night in the Mary Garden Ballroom. Oh, the work was exhausting.
1: Jean, when you finish today, will you go home and check on the children? I made soup for them.
0: I can't, Jenny. I promised to meet a guy.
1: But they need you.
0: Look, they're old enough to take care of themselves.
1: Hank is only 5. Surely you can spare a few minutes.
0: All right. All you do is worry.
1: Make sure they do their schoolwork, Jean. I won't get off till midnight.
0: I said I'd do it.
1: I am exhausted.
0: All right, I gotta go now. It's time for my act. I performed 10 minutes of acrobatics every day in the dance hall. But I had another act. Deceiving my wife and pretending I was hard at work when I was actually gambling. Oh, I knew every card game, every horse, every bookie. But I didn't know that my wife was close to having a breakdown.
1: Jean, talk to me.
0: I'm tired, Jenny.
1: I am tired, too. Tired of everything.
0: Complain time again.
1: There is no one else to tell. I don't know anyone here.
0: Get out and meet people. I do.
1: I took the children to the park today.

0: baskets. Poor Jack. He walked around looking at everyone eating and said, "Why don't we ever have a picnic?" "Someday," I said, "but we'll never have a picnic."
1: "What do you want me to do, huh? I work hard."
0: "There's no hope. None.

0: life and death.
1: But first, I want to share a bit about how our supporting ministry has an impact all over the world. 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
2: I tried to jump from the fourth floor window, but John held me back. I had no hope for the future, no hope at all. I couldn't even go to my family because they blamed me for marrying him in the first place. I was deeply troubled. And then the Great Depression hit, and things got even worse. John couldn't find work anywhere.
3: I signed up for relief today. Waited for hours. The line stretched for blocks. There must have been thousands of men.
2: How much will they give you?
3: $55 a month. Won't go far, will it?
2: Well, it is better than nothing.
3: Well, I'll have to work for it. I'll be a watchman with the railroad on the south side.
2: The south side?
3: That's how they do it. The men in the north have to work in the south, and the men in the south have to work in the north. Makes work for the transit authority that way.
2: Well, it is something, Jean. Be glad of that.
3: I have to get up at 4 a.m. and be outside in the cold all day. I hate it already.
2: The period from 1930 to 1934 were the worst 4 years of my life. We were always hungry and John was always gone. He was crabby all the time and never smiled because he hated his job. One night, I decided to end my life and the children's lives too. As I gave them a bath in the old washtub and put them to bed, I was crying hard, but they were used to that. I stuffed rags under the door so the gas couldn't escape. Then went to the kitchen to turn on the stove. But the knob wouldn't move. As I struggled, this strange thought came to me. If you take their lives, you will go to one place and they will go to another. Could this be true? I decided to wait 2 weeks to see if I could determine if this was really true. Whether it was true or not, I would only wait 2 weeks and then go through with my plot. Nearly hysterical, I walked to the mantel and looked at a picture of John's parents. They cried, "How can you beautiful-looking people have a son so terrible?" A week later, something extraordinary happened to John at work.
4: Good morning.
3: What's so good about it? Life is miserable and it'll never get any better.
4: You're right. Things won't get better until Jesus comes back.
3: What?
4: Don't you know that Jesus is coming again?
3: I never heard of such a thing.
4: Now let me show you. In the Gospel of John, chapter 14, verses 2 and 3. In my Father's house are many mansions. If it were not so, I would have told you. I go to prepare a place for you. And if I go and prepare a place for you... Wait here. You read the rest.
3: I will come again and receive you unto myself, that where I am, there ye may be also.
4: Now look at Acts chapter 1, verse 11.
3: This same Jesus, which is taken up from you into heaven, shall so come in like manner as ye have seen him go into heaven.
4: Do you know who this Jesus is?
3: What do you mean?
4: He's the one that supplies the air you breathe and the water you drink. The Gospel of John says, all things were made by him, and without him was not anything made that was made.
3: Is that true?
4: Yes. These things cannot be understood unless you're born again. You see, we're all sinners, and God says the wages of sin is death. So he sent Christ Jesus to die in our place on the cross so we could be saved. But that's not the end of the story. He rose from the dead just as he will raise you from your sins. Read this.

0: God sent not his Son into the world to condemn the world, but that the world through him might be saved.
1: Would you like to be saved? To know the Savior?
0: There's no hope for a fellow like me.
1: It doesn't matter what you've done. Look at 1 John chapter 1, verse 7. But if we walk in the light, as he is in the light, we have fellowship one with another, and the blood of Jesus Christ, his Son, cleanseth us from all sin.
0: All sin?
1: Spell that word.
0: A-L-L.
2: That evening, I looked out the window and saw John walking up the street. I always dreaded to see him come home, but this time he was smiling. I wondered if he had been promoted.
0: Hello, Jenny.
2: You look so happy. What has happened?
0: I met a man today that told me Jesus is coming again.
2: Oh, you're crazy. They crucified him 2,000 years ago.
0: Wait. Do we have a Bible?
2: Yeah, back here in the closet somewhere. An old woman gave me one years ago. Said it would comfort me. Huh, some comfort. It was good until I got through all those wars. I had enough trouble of my own without reading about theirs. Here.
0: Okay. And look at this verse he showed me in John chapter 14.
2: I will come again and receive you unto myself, that where I am, there ye may be also. Oh, that's beautiful. I have never seen it before.
0: Let's hurry up and eat so I can read some more.
2: How did you meet this man?
0: On the job. His name is Mr. Evans. He's from Scotland. He told me if you believe in Jesus, his blood takes away every sin. Think of it, Jenny. A man would have to be a fool to refuse something like that, so I became a Christian today.
2: You did?
0: Yes. God offers everyone eternal life.
2: Instead of going out after dinner, as he always did, John sat in his chair and read the Bible. Every so often he would say, "This is beautiful." I tried many times to get him to come to bed. Finally, I fell asleep. At midnight, I woke up and thought, "That rascal snuck out." So I peeked out and saw him kneeling by his chair, weeping so hard and praying.
0: Oh, God. Oh, God, I've lived such a terrible life. Forgive me, Lord. Thank you for sending Jesus. Thank you for saving me. Please make me a better husband, Lord. Make me a better father. I want to be like you, Jesus. Oh, how I need your wisdom.
2: Every night after dinner, John sat and read the Bible. One night I threw my shoe at him. The old John would have thrown it back, but he just smiled at me. The next day he came home with a tract for me to read, and I read it after he went to work and followed the instructions that was given. I couldn't wait for John to get home that day.
0: Jenny, I'm home.
2: John, I got it.
0: You did?
2: Yes. I sat right down in the same chair where you read the Bible, and I read that paper. It said I should put my name in the verse. So I did. See? For God so loved Jenny that he gave his only begotten Son, that if Jenny believeth in him, she should not perish, but have everlasting life.
0: Oh, Jenny, I can tell you're saved.
2: I kneeled right down by that chair and asked him to save me.
0: Jenny, Mr. Evans would come on Saturday to answer any questions you may have.
2: I would love it.
0: Oh, yeah, good.
2: John, there is something you should know. 2 weeks ago, I tried to end my life and the children's by turning on the gas.
0: Jenny.
2: The gas knob wouldn't turn, and a voice seemed to say in my heart, they would go to one place and I would go to another. So I waited to see if this was true.
0: Oh, thank God, Jenny. Thank God.
2: You tell that man. The whole family wants him to teach us the Bible.
1: Wouldn't it be wonderful to celebrate Christmas next year, Jenny?
2: Oh, yes. Now I know why Jesus was born.
1: And when he was born, they wrapped him in swaddling clothes. Do you know why?
2: No.
1: Those were the clothes they wound around the dead. God was showing that even from his birth, the Lord Jesus was destined to die for the sins of the world.
2: I didn't know that.
1: He is called the Lamb of God because he was sacrificed for our sins.

0: Old Testament law required the shedding of blood to wash away sin.
1: Ah, the Lamb of God.
0: Take your family to the stockyards next Saturday, John. You'll see that all the animals make a lot of noise, but not the sheep.
1: Is that right?
0: Isaiah 53, verse 7, describes the Lord Jesus as he was led to his crucifixion. He was oppressed and he was afflicted, yet he opened not his mouth. He is brought as a lamb to the slaughter, and as a sheep before her shearers is dumb, so he openeth not his mouth.
1: I want everyone to know about Jesus.
0: Then let's have a weekly Bible study. Invite anyone you want.
1: Our Bible study grew until we had 56 people in our little apartment. One of my brothers in Christ helped me to get a good job where he worked. As I studied God's Word, I wanted to preach on street corners so others could be saved. But I knew that first I had to make amends.
2: So you owe a lot of people. I always wondered why we were so poor.
1: You have no idea what a cheat I was, Jenny. I gambled away my paycheck and then borrowed from everyone around.
2: Well, it's only right to pay it back.
1: I mean, how could I stand on street corners and preach the gospel when there might be someone in the crowd who could point and say I still owed him money? I'd be a hypocrite.
2: I see what you mean. You will have to repay them little by little, I suppose. We will just have to eat cheap.
1: We already eat cheap.
2: How much do you think our debts add up to?
1: 500 to one guy, 160 to another, and then there's two guys in Kenosha I owe 120 each.
2: Oh, so much.
1: I'm sorry, Jenny. I'm going to Kenosha after I get paid on Friday.
3: Yes?
1: Do you know who I am?
3: No, I've never seen you before.
1: Look closer, Nick.
3: Do you know me?
1: I borrowed $120 off you some years back.
3: Oh, you must be mistaken. I don't know you.
1: I'm Jan Christensen, and I've come back to pay some of the money.
3: John Christensen? Well, you don't look the same at all. Why are you doing this?
1: Because I followed the teaching of Jesus Christ now. The Bible says we should owe no man anything but love. I only have $75 now, but I'll get the rest.
3: John, the loan company where we borrowed the money has been liquidated. You can't repay anything.
1: That's how it went. I was able to make restitution in some cases, but not in others. We were desperately poor during that year of repayment, living on pea soup every day, which Jenny discovered was the cheapest meal she could make. On Sunday, we added sausage to the soup. I was promoted to supervisor on the night shift, and that's when I came against the last big hurdle.
2: They asked to see your citizenship papers. What did you tell them?
1: The truth. I told them how I jumped a ship in Norfolk and I've been in the country illegally ever since.
2: Oh, Jean, what happens now?
1: Don't worry, Jenny. God will see us through this. Look how my friend at work took care of all those old accusations against me from Kenosha. He told me today that he's destroyed all the stuff about me being a communist.
2: But you are dealing with the government now.
1: I'm going to see the immigration people tomorrow. I should have done this a long time ago. I know God will help me. God did help me, and within a year I became an American citizen. That same year, God gave us another daughter. We moved to California and became very active in our church and shared our testimony with thousands of people over the years. In 1972, Jenny and I celebrated our 50th wedding anniversary, made possible by the Lord Jesus, who said, "I am the Good Shepherd. The Good Shepherd giveth his life for the sheep."
4: John died on April 12, 1975, while waiting to speak at a couple's banquet. His appointment calendar was always full, but providentially, there were no dates booked beyond April 12th. Jenny continued to serve the Lord until her death on June 7th, 1990. Listening friend, the life-changing love of the Savior is for you too. If you'd like to belong to Him, all you have to do is ask. Believe in your heart that His death on the cross covers your sin and ask Him into your heart and life right now. He's always listening. Romans chapter 10, verse 10 assures us, "For with the heart man believeth unto righteousness, and with the mouth confession is made unto salvation."
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Music Till Dawn here on VCY America. I'm Vic Eliason, glad to have you with us. The words of this old song, "My Jesus, as thou wilt, O may thy will be mine. Into thy hand of love I would my all resign. Through sorrow or through joy, conduct me as thine own, and help me still to say, my Lord, thy will be done. My Jesus, as thou wilt, if needy here and poor, give me thy people's bread, thy word so rich and sure. 'Tis manna from above, let my soul feed upon, and if all else should fail, my Lord, thy will be done. My Jesus, as thou wilt, though seen through many a tear, let not my star of hope grow dim or disappear. Since thou on earth hast wept and sorrowed oft alone, if I must weep with thee, my Lord, thy will be done." Music Till Dawn.

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Musing Till Dawn continues tonight. Vic Elias and your host. In the broadcast business, we call a piece of time a time segment. And our author tonight has used that word segment in a unique way, Alice Hanshie Mortensen, has written a little poem entitled This Little Segment. Let me share it with you. Let me reject all motives, Lord, and thoughts that aren't of thee, remembering times a segment small of your eternity. Let trivial things

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3: You know about July 4th, 1776, but it was July 8th, 1776, when the public first heard the Declaration of Independence read aloud.
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3: The city's church bells, including the Liberty Bell, summoned the people to the Pennsylvania State House. 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
3: Merchants, sailors, tradesmen, and lawyers listened. 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This is Randy Melchert. Come with me to Philadelphia, October 13th through the 16th. Independence Hall, the Liberty Bell, the Ben Franklin Museum, the Rocky Steps. We'll even head to Amish country in Lancaster and see sight and sound. There's just a few seats left on the bus. 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

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My name is Vic Elias, and I'm glad to welcome you to this segment of Music Till Dawn. May I open with a psalm and a prayer. Psalm 34:7. The angel of the Lord encampeth round about them that fear him, and delivereth them. Words of comfort tonight on Music Till Dawn. And here is a prayer. Oh, may it be ours. Dear God, give me courage to face the problems that confront me today. Thank you for your sustaining strength. Music Till Dawn continues.

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2: 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Artificial intelligence, transhumanism, digital currency, all are being used to advance us to globalism. Come hear Alex Newman at the next VCY rally, exposing the globalist agenda.
3: There are people around the world who are determined that we cannot have a free, self-governing nation based on at least loosely biblical principles like the United States. They're determined that we cannot have these ideas of God-given rights and private property and freedom of speech and things like this.
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thanks for joining us for this moment of music and inspiration here on your favorite Christian radio station. My name is Vic Elias, and it's my privilege to join you each evening with Music Till Dawn. And tonight we'd like to share an opening verse for this segment written from the pen of Helen Steiner Rice, entitled God's Love. God's love is like an island in life's ocean vast and wide, a peaceful, quiet shelter from the restless rising tide. God's love is like an anchor when the angry billows roll, a mooring in life's storms, a stronghold for the soul. God's love is like a fortress, and we seek protection there when the winds and waves of tribulation seem to drown us in despair. God's love is like a harbor where our souls can find sweet rest from the struggles and the tension of life's fast and futile quest. God's love is like a beacon burning bright with faith and prayer, and through the changing scenes of life, we can find a haven there. Music Till Dawn.

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4: Hey all, it's Bethany from Trail Ridge inviting you to this year's Young Adult Retreat. 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He's the president of Maranatha Baptist University in Watertown. I know that Lou is planning some great meals during the weekend. We even worked together to plan this year's Barnyard Banquet. It's going to be a ton of fun. 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

and Music Till Dawn continues throughout the night here on VCY America. Be still and know that He is God, and give to Him first place. Let not the pressures of the world obscure His truth and grace. For He wants our heart's devotion, our fellowship and love, and seeks that our affections might be set on things above. In quietness and confidence, His daily strength we find, a sheltered, tranquil harbor where there is peace of mind. The busy world would seek to hold us captive in its grasp, concerned with many earthly things, the things that will not last. But we who have been raised with Christ and claim Him as our life can find no satisfaction in earth's turmoil and its strife. God, give to us discerning hearts to choose from day to day that which will glorify our Lord a true, more excellent way. Be still and know, from the pen of Norma Helgerson, tonight on Music Till Dawn.

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Music Till Dawn continues throughout the night here on VCY America. I'm your host, Vic Elias, and I appreciate the privilege that I have each evening to share some of these thoughts and what I feel some of the most beautiful music with you, our listeners. There's a little verse of encouragement written by Alice Hanshee Mortensen. Prior to her being promoted to be with the Lord, she wrote this regarding the hand of the Lord. He holds my hand. Dear Lord, I thank you for this unknown day in which decisions must be made. This day in which fond hopes may rise and then completely fade. That through the vast uncertainty of this so transient land, your love for me will never fade, nor let go of my hand. Music Till Dawn.

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3: You know about July 4th, 1776, but it was July 8th, 1776, when the public first heard the Declaration of Independence read aloud.
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3: 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Colonel John Nixon stood on a wooden platform, chosen for his powerful, booming voice.
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3: Merchants, sailors, tradesmen, and lawyers listened. Bonfires, cheers, and ringing of the bells went on deep into the night. This is Randy Melchert. Come with me to Philadelphia, October 13th through the 16th. Independence Hall, the Liberty Bell, the Ben Franklin Museum, the Rocky Steps. We'll even head to Amish country in Lancaster and see sight and sound. There's just a few seats left on the bus. Register now at 844-807-0254 or vcy.org.

I'm reminded in the Bible of a verse that says, when you see these things begin to come to pass, look up, for your redemption draws nigh. Alice Henshey Mortensen has written a poem that I think gives us good direction. O you who love the Lord, look up. The battle has been won. No matter what befalls you here, the best is yet to come. Though pain may rack your body now and all earth's comfort cease, lean on God's everlasting arms and He will give you peace. Look up beyond the shadows, dear, to Christ, God's shining sun. Remembering on heaven's shore, the best is yet to come. Music till dawn.

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2: Despite our upcoming midterm election, there is a globalist plan to strip the U.S. of its sovereignty. 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

0: World Economic Forum, World Health Organization, International Monetary Fund, and others are pressing for a one-world system. This push is to unite the world politically, economically, and spiritually, ultimately yielding control to these systems. VCY invites you to hear Alex Newman, the senior editor of The New American and founder of Liberty Sentinel, at the next VCY rally titled Exposing the Globalist Agenda.
1: It's very clear that they have been preparing for this for decades. 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I think personally it's going to make the Great Depression look like prosperous times.
0: The next VCY rally, Saturday, September 19th, 6 p.m. at the Waukesha Expo. 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

I'm so glad that you chose to join us in this segment of Music Till Dawn. Each evening we try to share a verse, a poem, a song, something that might be of spiritual blessing to you. And I have here what I consider a treasure from the pen of Alice Mortensen. It's entitled, I Live on Borrowed Time. I have been healed, not instantly, but through a surgeon's skill. God often uses human hands to carry out his will, so I shall thank him more, not less, for every trying hour that made me draw unceasingly on his unfailing power. I thank him, yes, for nights of pain, when heaven seemed to bend above my bed with songs of praise, and God himself would send such sweet assurance to my soul, such evidence of care, that though I could not see his face, I knew that he was there. So as I rise again to serve and live on borrowed time, I pray that I shall not forget my days are his, not mine. Music Till Dawn.

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4: Hey all, it's Bethany from Trail Ridge inviting you to this year's Young Adult Retreat. 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He's the president of Maranatha Baptist University in Watertown. I know that Lou is planning some great meals during the weekend. We even worked together to plan this year's Barnyard Banquet. It's going to be a ton of fun. 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

Thank you for joining us during this next segment of Music Till Dawn. Here's an interesting little verse of encouragement. It's entitled, You'll Need God's Help. In the hush of the early dawning, when the east is tinted red, before life's duties call you, oh, kneel beside your bed. Let Jesus be the first one to hear your voice each day. Oh, listen in the quiet to the words he has to say. Oh, buckle fast your armor before your cares begin. There may be conflict later. You'll need God's help to win. A little verse entitled, You'll Need God's Help, from the pen of Alice Hanshee Mortensen. Music Till Dawn.

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And with that unique theme, we come to you with another segment of music here on Music Till Dawn. My name is Vic Elias, and I'm glad to have you with us on this musical journey. Throughout the night, every night, here on VCY America, it's so good to hear from many of you who take the time to drop us a card or letter, and if you'd like to write to us, simply write Music Till Dawn, 3434 West Kilbourne Avenue, Milwaukee, Wisconsin, 53208. Once again, that address is Music Till Dawn, 3434 West Kilbourne Avenue, Milwaukee, 53208. It's always good to hear from our listeners. You know, there are times when some folk have doubts and fears and frustrations. When the question is, will the Lord really accept me with all of my wrongdoings and frailties and imperfections? Well, John 6:37 puts it this way. All that the Father giveth me shall come to me, and him that cometh to me I will in no wise cast out. May our prayer be, Father, remind us why we are the objects of your constant love and care. Music Till Dawn continues.

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3: You know about July 4th, 1776. But it was July 8th, 1776 when the public first heard the Declaration of Independence read aloud.
4: When in the course of human events, it becomes necessary for one...
3: The city's church bells, including the Liberty Bell, summoned the people to the Pennsylvania State House. Colonel John Nixon stood on a wooden platform, chosen for his powerful, booming voice.
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3: Merchants, sailors, tradesmen, and lawyers listened. Bonfires, cheers, and ringing of the bells went on deep into the night. This is Randy Melchert. Come with me to Philadelphia, October 13th through the 16th. Independence Hall, the Liberty Bell, the Ben Franklin Museum, the Rocky Steps. We'll even head to Amish country in Lancaster and see sight and sound. There's just a few seats left on the bus. 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

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We share a verse and then some beautiful music in each half-hour segment, and this one is no exception. Tonight from the pen of Helen Steiner Rice. Before you can dry another's tears, you must also weep. That's the name of it. Listen to what she says. Let me not live a life that's free from the things that draw me close to thee. For how can I ever hope to heal the wounds of others I do not feel? If my eyes are dry and I never weep, how do I know when the hurt is deep? If my heart is cold and it never bleeds, how can I tell what my brother needs? For when ears are deaf to the beggar's plea, and we close our eyes and we refuse to see, and we steel our hearts and harden our minds, and we count it a weakness whenever we're kind, we are no longer following the Father's way or seeking His guidance from day to day. For without crosses to carry and burdens to bear, we dance through life that is frothy and fair. And chasing the rainbow, we have no desire for roads that are rough and realms that are higher. So spare me no heartache or sorrow, dear Lord, for the heart that is hurt reaps the richest reward. And God enters the heart that is broken with sorrow as He opens the door to a brighter tomorrow. For even through tears we can recognize the suffering that lies in another's eyes. From the pen of Helen Steiner Rice, Music Till Dawn.

Did you know that you could bless somebody else by sharing just a word of invitation to a new listener to Music Till Dawn? Perhaps you have a friend who is awake at these hours, maybe at work, perhaps just a person who is a night person. We'd like to invite you to invite a friend or two to join us for this musical program each evening. 7 days a week, right here on VCY America Radio Network. And perhaps you might be an instrument of inspiration and blessing. Why don't you call a friend? Thanks for joining us on Music Till Dawn.

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1: The technology of today is staggering. Artificial intelligence, transhumanism, digital currency, all are being used to advance us to globalism. Come hear Alex Newman at the next VCY rally, exposing the globalist agenda.
2: There are people around the world who are determined that we cannot have a free, self-governing nation based on at least loosely biblical principles like the United States. They're determined that we cannot have these ideas of God-given rights and private property and freedom of speech and things like this.
1: Bring others with you to hear Alex Newman at the VCY rally Saturday, September 19th, 6 p.m. at the Waukesha Expo. Also with us will be the Heritage Singers from Maranatha Baptist University. 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
3: Hey all, it's Bethany from Trail Ridge inviting you to this year's Young Adult Retreat. 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He's the president of Maranatha Baptist University in Watertown. I know that Luke

0: was planning some great meals during the weekend. We even worked together to plan this year's barnyard banquet. 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
1: SRN News, I'm Rich Thomason in Washington. Two people are dead along with the gunman in a mass shooting in a Minneapolis apartment building. The 911 call of shots fired came in around 4:30 yesterday afternoon. Five people wounded, including two Minneapolis police officers. They're hospitalized in stable condition. Nothing on a motive, but authorities say the gunman was on their radar prior to the shootings. It is a big deal, an oil deal the Trump administration has hammered out with Venezuela.
2: It will be run through a company called North American Blue Energy Partners, and that will be the principal partner with which the United States will be working. There's a lot of work that needs doing before this giant accord between Washington and Caracas can actually start to bear fruit. Of course, President Trump says that he believes it will start working within 2 to 3 years.
1: The BBC's Will Grant. Energy Secretary Chris Wright says the deal will mean prosperity for Venezuelans and for Americans. President Trump says Iran's government grows weaker by the day, and the U.S. will not relent in its pressure campaign against the radical regime, both economic and military.
3: They were trying to see the ships because they can't see the ships. You know, we're taking out a lot of ships. They can't see it because they have no radar because we blew it up.
1: The death toll in the Nepal-Tibet flooding has topped 1,200 now. More than 4,200 people are unaccounted for. Tropical Storm Edward dumped almost 2 feet of rain on parts of southeast Texas. There were numerous high water rescues. On Wall Street, the Dow futures are up 118 points. NASDAQ futures ahead 5 points. This is SRN News.
4: Foundations of Freedom, a look at America's founding principles and the leaders who shaped our nation.
5: Ronald Reagan understood that liberty could never be taken for granted. In 1967, he warned Americans, freedom is a fragile thing, and it's never more than one generation away from extinction. President Reagan knew the freedoms secured by one generation were not guaranteed to survive to the next. Today, as socialistic ideas that place greater power in the hands of government gain renewed support, Reagan's warning carries even greater weight. Freedom is more than inheritance. It's a responsibility, one we all share. Every generation must fight for the principles that made self-government possible. Freedom only survives when each generation chooses to defend it. So, do we have the courage to defend and protect what is being challenged, the very principles that made America the greatest experiment in history?
1: If you have been taken in by a scammer, you are not alone.
6: Virtually every American has been targeted by scammers in some way, exclusive new polling data shows. Scams in the U.S. have surged to a record high, causing billions in losses for Americans. But the U.S. still lags behind some other countries in tackling the problem, holding financial and social media companies responsible and regulating the cryptocurrency scammers rely on, according to an investigation by the Associated Press and Frontline. And although both the Trump administration and Congress are pursuing new options, victims still have little recourse. Keith Peters, Washington.
1: The FAA has extended a ban on U.S. flights to Haiti's capital until March as gang violence persists. Among other restrictions, commercial operators and U.S. registered civilian aircraft cannot fly below 10,000 feet in Port-au-Prince and nearby areas, including parts of central Haiti. More details at srnnews.com.
7: First Thessalonians chapter 5, verses 21 and 22. 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First Thessalonians chapter 5.

0: verses 21 and 22, God's Word underscoring the importance of discerning between good and evil.
1: Good morning, Milwaukee. Here's your forecast from the National Weather Service and WVCY. Today we'll have a 40% chance of showers and thunderstorms until about 2 o'clock this afternoon. Otherwise, partly sunny with a high of 84 and an east wind around 5 miles an hour. Tonight we have a 70% chance for showers and thunderstorms with mostly cloudy skies and a low near 71. Southeast winds will be around 5 miles an hour. Tomorrow we have a 50-50 chance for showers and thunderstorms basically off and on during the day. Otherwise mostly cloudy with a high of 83 and a southeast wind around 5 miles an hour. Tomorrow night we have a 60% chance for showers and thunderstorms under mostly cloudy skies with a low of 70. Winds will be light out of the east at around 5 miles an hour. And looking ahead to Saturday, there is a 30% chance for showers and thunderstorms until 1 in the afternoon. Otherwise partly sunny to kick off the Labor Day weekend with a high of 80 and a light east wind around 5 miles per hour.
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The psalmist said, "When I awake, I am still with thee." For the child of God, seeking the presence of the Lord is essential as each day begins. To help you in starting this day with God, we offer a brief devotional meditation from morning and evening, a collection from the pen of one of the greatest preachers of all time, Charles Haddon Spurgeon. This morning's text is found in Song of Solomon, chapter 1 and verse 7. Thou whom

0: my soul loveth. It is well to be able, without any if or but, to say of the Lord Jesus, Thou whom my soul loveth. Many can only say of Jesus that they hope they love him, they trust they love him, but only a poor and shallow experience will be content to stay here. No one ought to give any rest to his spirit till he feels quite sure about a matter of such vital importance. We ought not to be satisfied with a superficial hope that Jesus loves us, and with a bare trust that we love him. The old saints did not generally speak with buts and ifs and hopes and trusts, but they spoke positively and plainly. I know whom I have believed, said Paul. I know that my Redeemer liveth, said Job. Get positive knowledge of your love of Jesus, and be not satisfied till you can speak of your interest in him as a reality, which you have made sure by having received the witness of the Holy Spirit and his seal upon your soul by faith. True love to Christ is in every case the Holy Spirit's work, and must be wrought in the heart by him. He is the efficient cause of it. But the logical reason why we love Jesus lies in himself. Why do we love Jesus? Because he first loved us. Why do we love Jesus? Because he gave himself for us. We have life through his death. We have peace through his blood. Though he was rich, yet for our sakes he became poor. Why do we love Jesus? Because of the excellency of his person. We are filled with a sense of his beauty, an admiration of his charms, a consciousness of his infinite perfection. His greatness, goodness, and loveliness in one resplendent ray combine to enchant the soul till it is so ravished that it exclaims, Yea, he is altogether lovely. Blessed love this, a love which binds the heart with chains more soft than silk and yet more firm than adamant. This meditation was taken from Morning and Evening by C.H. Spurgeon. 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
1: Hey everybody, this is Rick DeYoung with Prophecy Today. It appears that the nation of Israel could become an important issue in this fall's U.S. midterm elections. That's the headline. Stay tuned for a report from journalist Dave Dolan as he examines this story and its prophetic significance.
2: It's time now for Prophecy Today, a look at current events in light of biblical prophecy.
1: Well, David, an issue that I want to talk to you about is the nation of Israel being on the ballot in the upcoming midterm elections. If you look at the political movement, the Democratic Socialist of America, of course, they have their economic policy. But after that, it seems like Israel is the most important topic on their agenda. This is something that comes from the left and the right, unfortunately. And this is something that you and I did not see coming. But it certainly seems like Israel is going to be a major issue in the upcoming elections, doesn't it?
3: Well, absolutely. And of course, it all started with Mamdani's election in New York City. And again, who would have thought that a combined Muslim, Shiite Muslim communist would be the mayor of New York? And yet it happened. And of course, it's the largest concentration of Jews anywhere on earth, apart from in Israel. In New York City itself, in the five boroughs, over a million Jews there. So nobody was expecting it to blow up like it has, but obviously this new movement, it's not a new movement, but this socialist movement that's basically taking over a good portion of the Democratic Party, as you say, has one of its main planks, really the destruction of Israel. Now, they don't say that usually that way. But when they say from the river to the sea, you know what that means. That means no Jews at all in the Holy Land from the Mediterranean to the Jordan River. When they say that Israel is committing genocide, well, what do you do to a country that's committing genocide? Do you arm it and aid it? Of course not. So they're demanding that the United States halt all arms sales and all aid. And Bernie Sanders has been leading that crusade. Of course, he's also Jewish. Ironically, but he's been leading that crusade for several decades actually now.

0: But it's now being echoed, as you said, by these other candidates in various parts of the country, including in the Midwest and surprisingly in Iowa and Colorado and some places you wouldn't necessarily think. So the relations with the states are weakening, and the political parties there are turning away, especially the Democrats. And yes, it's another fulfillment of prophecy, though, because, again, all the nations will come up against Jerusalem in the end, all of them. And if the U.S. is still a viable nation then, not mentioned by name in the Bible, and people say, well, it didn't exist in ancient days. Well, neither did the Roman Empire. And yet Daniel prophesied about it and told us where it would be and what it would be in. So the prophets could have mentioned this great power across the sea without naming it that would come up in the last days and be vital to Israel's reestablishment. But I pray, Rick, as much for America as I do for Israel in this regard, because I think a good reason the Lord has blessed this country is that we stood with Israel from the beginning, Harry Truman, and really in the last century before that even, there was a lot of Christian support for Israel and Jewish support as well. So, and there still is. We've got to remember that. But yes, it is a worrisome development for the Israelis that they're following closely.
1: Just another reminder that the stage is being set and Bible prophecy is preparing to be fulfilled, something that we can continue to pray for and continue to heed those signs, heed those warnings, and live accordingly.
0: Amen. Amen to that.
2: 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This is Jay Johnson inviting you to join us every Monday through Friday for Prophecy Today. Remember, the Lord Jesus is coming, and it could be today. So let's keep looking up until...
3: September 3rd, the Law of Grace. As humans, we have a tendency to live in extremes, but many things in life are nuanced and complex, requiring careful compromise rather than staunch disagreement. Even as Christians, we might prefer to view our faith through one particular lens above all others. Maybe Christianity seems best defined by God's laws and their consequences. Or maybe limitless grace is the key factor that puts our faith into focus. Today, we will meet a woman and her husband who perceived God from one of these extremes, until they realized the truth. I'll let Marilyn share with you what they discovered. She's here to share with us their true story on this Unshackled Daily Devotional.
4: I thought the whole world was Jewish, until I went to a school where I was the only Jew. I'm Marilyn Sternberg. I met Jack after he had already finished med school, and we were married 3 months later, while he was doing his residency in oncology. Jack was a Reformed Jew who believed hard work was enough to achieve success. He didn't need God. As for me, I believed God was in my heart. We moved to Houston, where Jack worked at a large clinic, and saw so much suffering, he began to change. Instead of showing emotion and empathy, he became purely logical and questioned God's mercy. After he went into private practice in Little Rock, I got involved in community work with Jewish organizations. By the world's standard, we were very successful. One day, Jack woke up half blind. He had optic neuritis, no cure, no hope. Like his own cancer patients, he was scared and angry at God. He insisted we quit the temple. Then my father died, and I learned that God was not in my heart. He was in my pocket to be used like a handkerchief. For the first time in our lives, we both needed God. Jack's health improved in time. Then we learned that some Jewish friends were attending a Messianic church, so we went with them and felt God's presence. We began a Bible study with them and learned that Jesus is the Jewish Messiah who died for our sins to bring us to God. Today, we are completed Jews with Christ in our hearts, and we have never felt so free.
3: The Apostle Paul says in Romans chapter 8, verse 2, "The law of the Spirit of life in Christ Jesus hath made me free from the law of sin and death." Friend, Marilyn and Jack could not understand God because they were looking at Him purely through a lens of transactions. The God they had invented was calculating and unmerciful, but they did not realize they were still under the law of sin and death.

They had looked right past God's incomprehensible gift of grace found in Christ Jesus. But how about you? Even after you have received and believed in this gift, are you continuing to fight your way through the law? Have you made your home at one end of the spectrum? Or have you joined Christ in the middle, where He's already fulfilled the law through His grace? 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A key Bible verse is provided so you can dig deeper into its specific intent and what it means for our lives in these Unshackled Daily Devotionals. 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
1: As we continue our reading in 2 Samuel 18, Joab has now slain Absalom, who was trying to kill David, and things are going to flow from there. And Joab blew the trumpet, and the people returned from pursuing after Israel, for Joab held back the people. And they took Absalom and cast him into a great pit in the wood, and laid a very great heap of stones upon him, and all Israel fled every one to his tent. Now Absalom in his lifetime had taken and reared up for himself a pillar, which is in the king's dale. For he said, I have no son to keep my name in remembrance. And he called the pillar after his own name, and it is called unto this day Absalom's place. Then said Ahimaaz, the son of Zadok, Let me now run and bear the king tidings, how that the Lord hath avenged him of his enemies. And Joab said unto him, Thou shalt not bear tidings this day,

but thou shalt bear tidings another day. But this day thou shalt bear no tidings, because the king's son is dead. Then said Joab to Cushai, Go tell the king what thou hast seen. And Cushai bowed himself unto Joab and ran. Then said Ahimaaz, the son of Zadok, yet again to Joab, But howsoever, let me, I pray thee, also run after Cushai. And Joab said, Wherefore wilt thou run, my son, seeing that thou hast no tidings ready? But howsoever, said he, let me run. And he said unto him, Run. Then Ahimaaz ran by the way of the plain, and overran Cushai. And David sat between the two gates, and the watchman went up to the roof over the gate unto the wall, and lifted up his eyes, and looked, and behold, a man running alone. And the watchman cried and told the king, and the king said, If he be alone, there is tidings in his mouth. And he came apace and drew near. And the watchman saw another man running, and the watchman called unto the porter and said, Behold, another man running alone. And the king said, He also bringeth tidings. And the watchman said, Methinketh the running of the foremost is like the running of Ahimaaz the son of Zadok. And the king said, He is a good man, and cometh with good tidings. And Ahimaaz called and said unto the king, All is well. And he fell down to the earth upon his face before the king, and said, Blessed be the Lord thy God, which hath delivered up the men that lifted up their hand against my lord the king. And the king said, Is the young man Absalom safe? And Ahimaaz answered, When Joab sent the king's servant, and me thy servant, I saw a great tumult, but I knew not what it was. And the king said unto him, Turn aside and stand here. And he turned aside and stood still. And behold, Cushai came. And Cushai said, Tidings, my lord the king, for the Lord hath avenged thee this day of all them that rose up against thee. And the king said unto Cushai, Is the young man Absalom safe? And Cushai answered, The enemies of my lord the king and all that rise against thee to do thee hurt be as that young man is. And the king was much moved and went up to the chamber over the gate and wept. And as he went thus, he said, Oh, my son Absalom, my son Absalom, would God I had died for thee. Oh, Absalom, my son, my son. And it was told Joab, Behold, the king weepeth and mourneth for Absalom. And the victory that day was turned into mourning unto all the people. For the people heard say that day how the king was grieved for his son. And the people gat them by stealth that day into the city, as people being ashamed steal away when they flee in battle. But the king covered his face, and the king cried with a loud voice, Oh, my son Absalom! Oh, Absalom, my son, my son! And Joab came into the house to the king and said, Thou hast shamed this day the faces of all thy servants, which this day have saved thy life and the lives of thy sons and of thy daughters and the lives of thy wives and the lives of thy concubines, in that thou lovest thine enemies and hatest thy friends. For thou hast declared this day that thou regardest neither princes nor servants.
For this day I perceive that if Absalom had lived, and all we had died this day, then it had pleased thee well. Now therefore arise, go forth, and speak comfortably unto thy servants. For I swear by the Lord, if thou go not forth, there will not tarry one with thee this night, and that will be worse unto thee than all the evil that befell thee from thy youth until now. Then the king arose and sat in the gate. And they told unto all the people, saying, Behold, the king doth sit in the gate. And all the people came before the king, for Israel had fled every man to his tent. And all the people were at strife throughout all the tribes of Israel, saying, The king saved us out of the hand of our enemies, and he delivered us out of the hand of the Philistines, and now he is fled out of the land for Absalom. And Absalom, whom we anointed over us, is dead in battle. Now therefore, why speak ye not a word of bringing the king back? And King David sent to Zadok and to Abiathar the priest, saying, Speak unto the elders of Judah, saying, Why are ye the last to bring the king back to his house, seeing the speech of all Israel is come to the king, even to his house? Ye are my brethren, ye are my bones and my flesh. Wherefore then are ye the last to bring back the king? And say ye to Amasa, Art thou not of my bone and of my flesh? God do so to me, and more also, if thou be not captain of the host before me continually in the room of Joab. And he bowed the heart of all the men of Judah, even as the heart of one man, so that they sent this word unto the king, Return thou and all thy servants. So the king returned and came to Jordan. And Judah came to Gilgal to go to meet the king, to conduct the king over Jordan. And Shimei, the son of Gera, a Benjamite, which was of Baruim, hasted and came down with the men of Judah to meet King David. And there were 1,000 men of Benjamin with him, and Ziba, the servant of the house of Saul, and his 15 sons and his 20 servants with him. And they went over Jordan before the king. And there went over a ferry boat to carry over the king's household, and to do what he thought good. And Shimei, the son of Gera, fell down before the king as he was come over Jordan, and said unto the king, Let not my lord impute iniquity unto me, neither do thou remember that which thy servant did perversely, the day that my lord the king went out of Jerusalem, that the king should take it to his heart. For thy servant doth know that I have sinned. Therefore, behold, I am come the first this day of all the house of Joseph to go down to meet my lord the king. But Abishai, the son of Zeruiah, answered and said, Shall not Shimei be put to death for this, because he cursed the Lord's anointed? And David said, What have I to do with you, ye sons of Zeruiah, that ye should this day be adversaries unto me? Shall there any man be put to death this day in Israel? For do not I know that I am this day king over Israel? Therefore the king said unto Shimei, Thou shalt not die. And the king sware unto him. And Mephibosheth, the son of Saul, came down to meet the king, and had neither dressed his feet, nor trimmed his beard, nor washed his clothes, from the day the king departed until the day he came again in peace. And it came to pass, when he was come to Jerusalem to meet the king, that the king said unto him,
Wherefore wentest not thou with me, Mephibosheth? And he answered,

0: answered, "My lord, O king, my servant deceived me. For thy servant said, I will saddle me an ass that I may ride thereon and go to the king, because thy servant is lame. And he hath slandered thy servant unto my lord the king. But my lord the king is as an angel of God. Do therefore what is good in thine eyes. For all of my father's house were but dead men before my lord the king. Yet didst thou set thy servant among them that did eat at thine own table. What right therefore have I yet to cry any more unto the king?" And the king said unto him, "Why speakest thou any more of thy matters? I have said, Thou and Ziba divide the land." And Mephibosheth said unto the king, "Yea, let him take all. For as much as my lord the king is come again in peace unto his own house." And here at the end of verse 30 of chapter 19, we'll bring this reading to an end, and we'll continue in verse 31 next time.
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2: With SRN News, I'm Rich Thomason in Washington. The U.S. Energy Secretary says a huge energy deal with oil-rich Venezuela is a win for Americans and Venezuelans. It will revive an energy architecture left in a shambles by years of socialist rule.
3: Energy Secretary Chris Wright is in Venezuela.
4: President Trump's mission in Venezuela is straightforward. The mission is to bring peace, freedom, opportunity, and prosperity to the people of Venezuela.
3: Wright says he believes this will bring many thousands of jobs.
4: And starting this ball rolling of peace, opportunity, and prosperity for everyone.
3: Yet because Venezuela's energy infrastructure is severely degraded and the nation is operating under international sanctions, its daily production is just over 1 million barrels. The U.S. produces almost

0: 14 million barrels of oil per day. I'm Ed Donahue.
1: Gunfire at a Minneapolis high-rise apartment building. Three people, including the gunman, are dead. At least five others, two police officers among them, wounded.
2: Our Minneapolis police officers acted with incredible bravery and courage. Upon entering the building, it was apparent that this was an active shooting. They rescued victims, brought people to safety, helped get approximately four people to the hospital, all while getting shot at themselves.
1: Minneapolis Mayor Jacob Frey. Jurors in the Lindsey Clancy trial struggling to reach a verdict as they debate whether the Massachusetts mother is criminally responsible for killing her three young children. The jury has told the judge it's deadlocked. He has ordered the jurors to keep trying to reach a verdict. Feminist Gloria Steinem has died. She was 92. On Wall Street this morning, Dow futures 17 points higher. NASDAQ futures are down 57 points. This is SRN News. California pastor has cloned himself with artificial intelligence.
3: Pastor Justin Lester of Friendship Missionary Baptist Church in Vallejo, California, has produced an AI version of himself that can minister to members of his congregation 24 hours a day when he's not available. Lester tells Bay Area ABC 7 TV, quote, I connected on YouTube, TikTok, my Instagram, and everything I've ever written. So all the way back to every sermon I've ever preached, books, all of that are in there, and every single day it evolves. Michael Harrington reporting.
1: Vice President Vance spoke this week at the annual gathering of the Republican Jewish Coalition. The appearance, an opportunity for him to ease concerns among conservative Jewish activists about his views toward Israel and his association with controversial figures like Tucker Carlson. The event in Las Vegas, which was closed to journalists, comes at a very sensitive time for Jewish Americans and the U.S. relationship with Israel. This is SRN News. Ongoing gang violence prompting the FAA to extend a ban on U.S. flights to Haiti's capital until March.
4: The ban means that commercial operators and U.S. registered civilian aircraft cannot fly below 10,000 feet or around 3,000 meters in Port-au-Prince and nearby areas, including parts of central Haiti. The FAA first halted such flights in November of 2025. That was after armed men shot at a Spirit Airlines flight as it was landing in Port-au-Prince. Bob Agner reporting.
1: President Trump is urging Republican lawmakers to run on his White House record as he promises to campaign in about three dozen contests that could determine control of Congress. Voter concerns about the economy and the Iran war have put Republicans in a tough spot. The midterm campaign season enters a home stretch. During a dinner at the Rose Garden last evening, President told lawmakers they have a triumphant story to tell the voters. More details at srnnews.com.
5: First Thessalonians chapter 5, verses 21 and 22. Prove all things, hold fast that which is good, abstain from all appearance of evil. 1 Thessalonians chapter 5, verses 21 and 22. God's Word underscoring the importance of discerning between good and evil.
6: Good morning, Milwaukee. Here's your forecast from the National Weather Service and WVCY. Today we'll have a 40% chance of showers and thunderstorms until about 2 o'clock this afternoon. Otherwise, partly sunny with a high of 84 and an east wind around 5 miles an hour. Tonight, we have a 70% chance for showers and thunderstorms with mostly cloudy skies and a low near 71. Southeast winds will be around 5 miles an hour. Tomorrow, we have a 50-50 chance for showers and thunderstorms basically off and on during the day. Otherwise, mostly cloudy with a high of 83 and a southeast wind around 5 miles an hour. Tomorrow night, we have a 60% chance for showers and thunderstorms under mostly cloudy skies with a low of 70. Winds will be light out of the east at around 5 miles an hour. And looking ahead to Saturday, there is a 30% chance for showers and thunderstorms until 1 in the afternoon. Otherwise, partly sunny to kick off the Labor Day weekend with a high of 80 and a light east wind around 5 miles per hour.
7: This is Shauna on Johnny Erickson Tada Sharing Hope. You know, I bet the most beloved Bible verse that encapsulates the gospel is John 3:16.
8: Yes, I agree.
7: And you know it well. For God so loved the world that he gave his only son, that whoever believes in him should not perish, but have eternal life.

0: But, Johnny, of course, the challenge is, how do we offer this gospel to our friends who may have never heard that God gave his son Jesus for their salvation? Mm. And, Johnny, I think you have a gospel gift to offer our friends today, something simple and practical to use when talking about the good news. Would you tell us about it?
1: I'm happy to, Shauna. But first, let me tell everyone how important the gospel is to all of us at Johnny and Friends. In fact, our mission statement says that we, quote, glorify God as we communicate the gospel. And because our mission is to bring disabled people and their families to a saving knowledge of Jesus Christ, we make certain that all our staff and our volunteers who participate in family retreats or our getaways, we make sure that they can communicate the true gospel accurately. So, our leadership at Johnny and Friends recently created a fabulous new tool for sharing the good news with thousands of families we serve. It's a gospel wristband that walks someone through the salvation message using various colors. Now, you most likely remember gospel bracelets with their colored beads, and ours is similar, but instead of beads, it's a light blue silicone band, you know, the kind that young people often wear. Now, the word gospel means good news, but to fully understand the good news, you gotta first recognize that there's bad news. So the first color on this band is black, representing sin and our hopeless condition apart from Christ, as we are dead in our sin. But God, being rich in mercy, made a way through the death of his Son, and the red color reminds us of that blood that Jesus shed for the forgiveness of sin. And then comes the glorious truth that Jesus was raised to life, and through faith in him, we're made clean. And that means the white color represents God's forgiveness, the removal of our sin. And the green color points to a person's new life in Jesus and the growth that must follow. And finally, the gold color reminds us of the promise of heaven, an eternal inheritance secured for those who belong to Jesus. And oh, what a wonderful story. It's the old, old story of Jesus and his love. It's God's marvelous plan to reconcile sinners, like you and me, sinners to himself. And oh, the joy of it. And I must ask you, seriously, as precious as we all agree this story is, are you sharing it? Are you giving away this gospel story? If you haven't in a while, then this blue wristband is a natural way to start that conversation. It's attractive, obviously it's colorful, and your friends or coworkers or fellow students will want to know, what's this wristband all about? I mean, why are you wearing it? And you can give the answer. I think it's really cool, and it comes with a reference card to guide you through the simple steps of sharing the good news of Jesus. And I want you, my listening friend, to have one, right, Johnny?
0: Oh, absolutely, Johnny. 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So keep one wristband for yourself and give another one to a friend.
2: 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And we're upholding the legacy of Phyllis Schlafly, a constitutional attorney and articulate voice for traditional values for more than 70 years. Now, from the Phyllis Schlafly Center Studios, here's Ryan Haidt.
3: Massachusetts Governor Maura Healey signed into law last month one of the most vile pro-abortion measures in the nation. It can rightly be described as next door to infanticide. Abortion up to the moment of birth, for any reason, with no exceptions required. The bill was called the Prioritizing Patient Access to Care Act. Well, that name is the first lie. Before this law, Massachusetts already permitted abortion up to 24 weeks, the point generally recognized at which a baby can hear, taste, feel pain, and survive outside the womb. Well, this new law removes that limit entirely. Now, a physician's own professional judgment is the only standard. No gestational limits, no medical emergencies required, no restrictions whatsoever. Massachusetts becomes the 10th state in the nation with no statutory limit on abortion at any point in pregnancy. Well, the bill was pushed through the legislature in a matter of days and signed before most residents had time to react. The signing ceremony was filmed, and the footage went viral for reasons that should disturb us all. The women gathered around the governor were not somber or conflicted. They were laughing, cheering, and clapping as if they'd won the lottery. Doctors in white coats beamed with delight. Well, pro-life leader Lila Rose posted a photo of a 28-week-old baby on life support, a fully formed, living human being, and noted that this is now what Massachusetts law permits ending. Well, the law also removes the previous requirement that late-term abortions be performed in a hospital, eliminating a basic safety protection for women undergoing dangerous procedures. According to Susan B. Anthony, Pro-Life America, only 10% of Americans support abortion until birth. That number tells you everything you need to know about how far removed this law is from the actual values of the American people, even those who consider themselves pro-choice. Well, combined with surrogacy laws that allow children to be taken from their surrogate mothers at birth, this shift in Massachusetts policy indicates that the Bay State has embraced the view that children are products, things to be acquired or discarded based on adult preference. The culture of death is advancing at full speed, and so must we. Join us at Eagle Council 55 in Dallas, Texas, as we train to lead the fight for life. 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And join us again for the Phyllis Schlafly Report.

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0: In this ever-changing and uncertain world, God's precious word has an answer for every area of life. 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
1: So glad you're able to join us today here on The Bible Stands, and we're continuing our look at Daniel chapter 3. This very familiar story is much more than a story. It is an event at the very key moment in the history of Israel and in the history of the world. Nebuchadnezzar had consolidated his power. He was now going to become the most powerful man on earth. In fact, the way the image that speaks of the times of the Gentiles that is shown in chapter 2, the way it is set up, it shows that the head of all of this, the real example of power, would be Nebuchadnezzar, the head of gold. And he understood that too when the interpretation was given by Daniel. And though he worshiped Daniel, he had not repented at all, and Satan was able to get a hold of him. And so he makes a golden image, and I'm sure it's in response to what he saw. It was sort of an obelisk-type shape, 9 feet wide, 90 feet high, just 6 miles away from Babylon in the plain of Dura, and everyone could see it. And he had sent out a decree that from every people group, every nation in his realm, which was all of them, the main civilized world at that time, they were to come, every officer of every level was to come, and they were to bow down before this image, which represented him and his God and his power, and they were to surrender to his leadership. He was going to become an absolute dictator at this point, and Satan always does that, and Satan's power was behind him, and Satan has endeavored to try to have empires all throughout history, and he will ultimately think he's achieved it with the Antichrist,

And then, of course, Jesus will come again, and God will show himself strong. But this was a very powerful moment, and Daniel was somewhere else, but his three friends, who were also leaders of the province of Babylon,

but was able to really make use of that. He had been, before he had fallen, the archangel. He had been the one, the anointed cherub, to bring everyone to worship of the Lord. He was the master of music, and the whole crowd was to be moved, and they were to worship. And these three men were going to be in a place of having to make a decision on their loyalty. But they clearly were not going to fall for this, and they were willing to give up their lives. Verse 8 of chapter 3, "Wherefore at that time certain Chaldeans came near and accused the Jews. They spake and said to the king Nebuchadnezzar, O king, live forever. Thou, O king," and it goes on and gives his command. And then he says, "There are certain Jews whom thou hast set over the affairs of the province of Babylon, Shadrach, Meshach, and Abednego. These men, O king, hath not regarded thee. They serve not thy gods, nor worship the golden image which thou hast set up." And so, as we mentioned before, they were able to overcome the peer pressure that was all around them, and they kept standing. And even though I'm sure there were thousands of people there, three men standing up would be pretty obvious, especially under these circumstances. And so they were betrayed by fellow rulers. Why did these men do this? And Boyce says, why did they say this? Why did they accuse these from among their own number? I think it is not at all hard to discover the reason for their actions as jealousy and resentment toward those who had been part of the interpretation of Nebuchadnezzar's earlier dream, which they themselves have been unable to discern. It was the same motivation that causes co-workers to slander or gossip about each other when they should be building one another up. It is the thing that causes unpleasantness in schools or sibling rivalry. And that's exactly what happened. These men came, and it's interesting, of all the different groupings, it was the Chaldeans, the ones that should have been the closest to Nebuchadnezzar, the ones that should have the most influence, and yet Daniel and these men had been put over them. And jealousy can really overtake. And so we find them coming to Nebuchadnezzar. And what we see here in this being this betrayal of these men is really a persecution that Satan inspired, and it was a battle against Jehovah God. The Lord Jesus warned us in Matthew 5 in the Beatitudes, verse 10, "Blessed are they which are persecuted for righteousness' sake, for theirs is the kingdom of heaven. Blessed are ye when men shall revile you and persecute you and say all manner of evil against you falsely for my sake. Rejoice and be exceeding glad, for great is your reward in heaven, for so persecuted they the prophets which were before you," speaking of men like this. And so we see this happening. And so many times, because we don't want to be disapproved, disliked, reacted to, persecuted, we're disloyal by not saying things when we should, by not taking ethical actions when we should, by not living in a way that's clearly distinct as God would have us to live. And I'm afraid one of the things that could be said about American Christianity is it's disloyal. It's more influenced by pop culture than it is by the Word of God, because we want to fit into our culture. And we wonder why there is not blessing today. Well, not only were they betrayed, but they were condemned by Nebuchadnezzar. Verse 13, "Then Nebuchadnezzar, in his rage and fury, commanded to bring Shadrach, Meshach, and Abednego. Then they brought these men before the king." Now remember, the men that accused him had said that they have not regarded you, O king, nor served thy gods. In other words, this is a direct affront against you. And of course, it was a direct challenge to this absolute power that he was endeavoring to have over his realm. He gives them a chance and says, if you'll
fall down before thee.

0: image, it'll be well. But if you worship not, you'll be cast into the midst of the burning fiery furnace. And then he says this, he challenges God. Oh, what a mistake. And who is that God that shall deliver you out of my hands? So now it is clearly a battle between Nebuchadnezzar and Jehovah. When we have the love of God in our hearts and we have a consistent testimony, and then we do not bow before the different circumstances that we face, but take the stand that we should have, it isn't between us and the people that are affected by it. It'll then be between them and God. And then God can work, and we miss out on being the salt and light so that God can work in our day. Well, they answer, and it's a very amazing answer, and it's really instructive for us. Shadrach, Meshach, and Abednego answered and said to the king, O Nebuchadnezzar, we are not careful to answer thee in this matter. Now, they were not being disrespectful. He's saying that they didn't have to take time to answer this. The idea is that they had already purposed on what to do. In other words, we don't have to take time to figure this out. If it be so, our God, whom we serve, is able to deliver us from the burning fiery furnace, and he will deliver us out of thine hand, O king. They had firm faith that God was going to deliver him because of this challenge against God. But then they said, so that he understood, that they were willing to give their lives, but if not, be it known unto thee, O king, that we will not serve thy gods, nor worship the golden image which thou hast set up. That God was more important than anything else, and they were willing to give their lives. Oh, do we have that kind of love for the Lord? Well, Nebuchadnezzar was full of fury. You know the story. He commanded the furnace to be cranked up 7 times. He got his most mighty men to cast these men into the furnace, and they were bound up, thrown in. And because the commandment was so urgent, verse 22 says, the flame was so hot that all the men that threw them in died. Can you imagine that? Right in front of everyone. Everybody was watching this. And Shadrach, Meshach, and Abednego fell down, bound in the midst of the burning fiery furnace. And they were loosed then by the fire, but they did not have any damage to them. But what is so wonderful, he was shocked. He saw them standing in the midst of the fire. And he says, lo, in verse 25, I see 4 men loose walking in the midst of the fire, and they have no hurt, and the form of the fourth is like the Son of God. Jesus was with them. And folks, when we are willing to stand for the Lord, we know the presence of the Savior more than any other time in our lives. Oh, why don't we stand for him? And so they come out, and he promotes them, and he worships God. And God uses this as the second major way of bringing him to himself. And in chapter 4, we find the tremendous truth that Nebuchadnezzar finally was humbled, and this most satanically controlled man was brought to a saving faith in Jehovah God. What a great God that we serve. Well, as we finish, as I often do, I'd love to invite you to our small group Bible studies every Sunday morning at 9 o'clock, men's and women's Bible studies, grouped together in Life Stage fellowships. What a great time of fellowship and refreshment, and then Bible study that will thrill your heart and will really be life-changing for you. It goes from 9 o'clock to 10:30. If you'd like more information, you can go to our website at fallsbaptist.org. 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

including information about upcoming special events, please go to our website at fallsbaptist.org. Until we meet again next time, may the Lord richly bless you. And remember, you will always find a sincere welcome at Falls Baptist Church, where the

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1: Let us run with endurance the race that is set before us, looking to Jesus, the founder and perfecter of our faith. Christ's defining moment was a cruel death on a cross. For those who believe, that death bought forgiveness of sins. And for that, we must be eternally grateful. Today, we'll begin to experience the horrific price paid for our salvation. Stay with us. From the Moody Church in Chicago, this is Running to Win with Dr. Erwin Lutzer, whose clear teaching helps us make it across the finish line. We're in a series on Christ among other gods, showing why Christ is supreme. Now, Pastor Lutzer begins a message on Christ's extraordinary death.
2: A few years ago, I was at a banquet, seated next to a woman who is a popular pastor, but whom I knew was into what we call the New Age movement. And so halfway through the meal, I leaned over and I said to her, "Do you believe that Christ is the only way to God?" She said, "Well, sure, why do you even ask?" I thought to myself, well, I'm going to have to corner this lady somehow, so I took another bite of steak. And a few moments later, I said to her, "Do you believe that all the religions of the world are equally right?" And she said, "Sure, it doesn't matter whether you're a Hindu or a Buddhist or a Christian." And I said to her, "How do you reconcile that? On the one hand, you're saying that Christ is the only way to God, and on the other hand, you're saying it doesn't matter what religion you belong to." And she said, "I'm not going to tell you because I want to be your friend." I said, "Oh, come on, tell me." So I pestered her a little bit. And finally, she leaned over and she whispered in my ear, and she said, "You must understand that when I preach Christ, I am not talking about Jesus of Nazareth." She said, "I am talking about the cosmic Christ who indwells everybody." Do you realize that there are many people who are living who put faith in the wrong Christ today, and they will be lost forever? In fact, Jesus said that the day is coming when there will be many Christs. He said there will be people who say Christ is here and Christ is there. He said, "Don't believe them, because those are the wrong Christ."

What is it that the New Age movement is trying to do? It's trying to separate the historical Jesus, Jesus the man, from the cosmic Christ who is impersonal. And if you read their literature, you find out that they believe that Jesus was born a boy, just a man, and then he became the Christ, maybe because he went to India, and there he was imbibed with a guru who taught him meditation, or maybe it was because he was reincarnated, but he became the Christ. By the way, all such theories are really wrong. They have no basis whatever. And then what they say is, we believe that we have revelations that supersede the Bible, and furthermore, as for the literalness of the Bible, we will reinterpret it in an esoteric way to strip it of all of its literal meaning. What is the New Age movement after, anyway? Well, first of all, you have to understand their theory of salvation. In the New Age movement, Eve is to be commended for having disobeyed God in the Garden of Eden. Eve is to be commended, the serpent is to be commended, which is Satan, because Eve chose enlightenment. If she had not disobeyed God, her eyes would have remained closed. But because she chose enlightenment, rather than there being a fall in the Garden of Eden, there was actually the ascent of mankind in the Garden of Eden. And we're better off because we disobeyed God. Now, you must understand that this explains why in Gnostic literature, as well as in the New Age movement, you have all of this emphasis on the goddess. Why the goddess? It is because it is related to Eve, who led us in the right path. Satan, if you please, turns out to be the Redeemer. Now, you can't harmonize a heresy like that with the New Testament unless you have a different Christ, a cosmic, impersonal Christ. And the New Age movement wants a Christ like this because such a Christ does not have flesh. Such a Christ does not shed his blood. There are no nail prints in the hands of an impersonal cosmic Christ. Well, today I want to speak on the topic of the death of Christ. You know, of course, that this is the fifth in a series of messages entitled Christ Among Other Gods. And I've been trying to emphasize that there is a ditch between Christianity and all other religions. In fact, I've been trying to say it isn't merely a ditch, it is a chasm that is really as wide as the Grand Canyon. And today what I intend to show is that the chasm is not just that wide, it is an infinite chasm between Christianity and all other religious options. What I'd like to do today is to give you six statements regarding what the New Testament says about salvation. Salvation, by the way, is defined as reconciliation with a very personal, holy God. Six statements, six facts, if you will, regarding salvation in the Bible. Are you ready? I know you are. Number one. God planned salvation. God planned it. It says in the book of Titus, chapter 1, verse 2, in hope of eternal life, which God, who cannot lie, promised before the world began. And after mankind fell in the Garden of Eden, you remember, it was the Lord who said to, speaking to the serpent, he said, I will put enmity between thee and the woman, between thy seed, the seed of Satan, and the seed of the woman, which is Christ, and the seed of the woman will crush the serpent's head. God plans it right from the beginning. Now I need to pause here and point out that this means that the God that is represented in this Bible is different from all the other gods of the religions of the world. First of all, he is a personal God. He is a God who can think, feel, choose, will, and act. A personal God. Not only that, but he is

0: the infinite personal God, the one infinite personal God. Do you realize that this separates Christianity from all of the other Eastern religions where God is thought to be impersonal and where the various gods are finite? Have you ever wondered why it was that in the early days of the Christian church, when in Rome Christians were asked to worship Caesar on one day of the year and simply confess him as Lord, the choice was not between Caesar and Christ. The choice was whether they were willing to worship Christ and Caesar. Rome was very tolerant of all kinds of pagan gods. After you gave your allegiance to Caesar, you could go back and you could privately worship whatever god you wished. But the Christians did not do that. For the most part, they understood that even though we could worship Caesar on one day of the year and God the other days of the year, we still cannot compromise. Finite gods are always very tolerant. Wherever paganism goes, it absorbs the paganism of that country, because finite gods have very little choice except to be very tolerant of other finite gods. But the Christians understood that the gap between those pagan gods and Caesar and the infinite personal God was a gap that was so great that there could be no divided loyalties. They understood that we were talking about a personal, infinite God who planned salvation. Well, first of all, God plans salvation. Secondly, He initiates it. I want you to take your Bibles and turn to Romans chapter 3. One of the most important passages in all the New Testament begins in Romans chapter 3, verse 21, where Paul has been arguing that salvation cannot come through the law. Romans 3, 21, "But now apart from the law, the righteousness of God has been manifested, being witnessed by the law and the prophets, even the righteousness of God through faith in Jesus Christ, for all those who believe, because there's no distinction. For all have sinned and fall short of the glory of God, being justified as a gift by His grace through the redemption which is in Christ Jesus, whom God displayed publicly as a propitiation in His blood through faith." I'm going to stop there for just a moment. You see, what the Bible is saying is because we are under sin, God is the one who took the initiative. He took Christ and displayed Him publicly as a propitiation, that is, as a mercy seat, as a blood offering. God took the initiative. He planned redemption, and then He took the initiative in redemption and began the plan. Now you need to understand why God did this. And this separates Christianity even further from all other religious options. The Bible teaches what we call the depravity of man. It's not a very nice thing to say about people. I remember a friend of mine, when one of our daughters was born, looking at that precious little darling girl and saying, "That is one of the most beautiful, totally depraved babies I've ever seen." Total depravity, though, doesn't mean that we always do bad things. We sometimes can do good things. Total depravity means, though, that whatever we do, it is always tainted. We have mixed motives. And even when it appears as if our motives are pure, God's standard is so infinitely higher that there is no way that we can attain His standard, because the standard is the glory of God. Verse 23, "For all have sinned and have fallen short, not of man's standard, but of the glory of God." Do you realize what that means? That means that just as you can take 1,000 bananas and never get an orange, so you can take all the human righteousness that has ever been produced on planet Earth from the beginning of time, and you can add it together, and it will not change God's opinion of one single sinner. Why? Because there's no common ground between us and God.
1: Well, my friend, this is Pastor Lutzer, and of course, that common ground is found in Jesus Christ. We're offering a brand new book entitled Marx and Moody, Two Contemporaries, Two Gospels, Two Tombstones, and One Choice. You're going to find this book very helpful in understanding our present culture, the direction it's going, but also be reminded that the greatest power in the world is the gospel of Jesus Christ.
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5: Hey friend, thank you so much for joining me once again for Bible Tract Echoes. I'm Micah McCurry, your host. Let's jump into the Bible. We're in 1 Samuel chapter number 30. That's 1 Samuel chapter number 30. We're going to begin reading in verse number 1. Just want to give it a little context to where we are going. We're dealing with discouragement. Have you ever dealt with discouragement? You ever been in a circumstance of life where life wasn't a bed of roses? I know it's hard to imagine. It's never been a circumstance in your life where you've ever had to plod through and everything has seemed gray and dismal and the fog of war or difficult circumstances has just borne down on you. Of course, I'm being facetious. We've all been there, some more than others. And I realize that I may be talking to some folks right now who are living there. Maybe it's been more than just a passing, momentary situation. Maybe, just maybe, you're at the end of your tether. You've tied a knot in the end of your rope and you're hanging on for dear life. Could be that you're listening right now and what you get today could determine the destiny of your life. You say you're putting a lot of pressure on yourself, Brother Micah. I realize that this program right now Not only does it go out, of course, on YouTube and podcasts and all those types of things, but it plays on 100 plus radio stations, not just nationwide, but also across the world. The Philippines, Libya, all kinds of places, Antigua, places that I may never go, listened to by people I may never see. And it

could well be that what you hear today could be a turning point for you, for the better. I pray it is. 1 Samuel chapter 30, verse number 1, the Bible says this, "And it came to pass, when David and his men were come to Ziklag on the third day, that the Amalekites had invaded the south and Ziklag, and smitten Ziklag, and burned it with fire. David and his people were away. The Amalekites came and took not just their things, but their people, their children, wives, left defenseless, and the people are obviously and noticeably bothered by this. It's beyond being bothered. They're greatly distressed, sorely grieved. Verse 2, "And had taken the Amalekites, taken the women captive that were therein. They slew not any, either great or small, but carried them away and went on their way. David and his men," verse 3, "came to the city, and behold, it was burned with fire, and their wives and their sons and their daughters were taken captives." And they're thinking, what are we going to do? How do we handle this? What do they start with? Well, they all start crying, just like probably we would too. Verse number 4, "Then David and the people that were with him lifted up their voice and wept until they had no more power to weep." Of course, in verse number 6, David was greatly distressed. We talked about how he handled that. He encouraged himself in the Lord his God. But how did he do that? Let's get practical. And that's where I want to go today. Verse number 7. How did he encourage himself in the Lord his God? "David said to Abiathar the priest, Ahimelech's son, I pray thee, bring me hither the ephod. And Abiathar brought thither the ephod to David. And David," and this is the point I want to make today, "and David inquired at the Lord, saying, Shall I pursue after this troop? Shall I overtake them? And he," God, "answered him," David, "pursue, for thou shalt surely overtake them, and without fail recover all." And the Bible tells us in the book of Proverbs, chapter 3, verse number 6, "In all thy ways acknowledge him, and he shall direct thy path." So many times, I can speak for myself, I cannot speak for you, but so many times we try to deal with distress blind. We act as though God's will is like pin the tail on the donkey. We purposefully make it more difficult for ourselves. We blindfold ourselves to what this book says. We spin ourselves up into a tizzy, and then we try to go find God's will. Friend, that's not how we should approach it. We should go to him for instructions first. Remember the old song? The kids' song that's so true? Read your Bible, pray every day, pray every day, pray every day. I started it too low there, but it's a true song. What happens? Read your Bible, pray every day, and you'll grow. But then the inverse says, neglect your Bible, forget to pray. Neglect your Bible, forget to pray. What happens? You'll shrink. It's a fun kid song, yes. We kind of stand up, we inch our way up when we're singing grow, and we shrink. Normally when I'm leading this song at camp with juniors and things, I shrink all the way down to the floor. And if there's stairs, the last time I did this, I'm probably getting too old for this, we sang shrink, and I slinkied myself down the stairs. It was only like four or five stairs. Slinkied myself down off the platform onto the ground level where everyone else's chairs were at. Shrink. Well, friend, that's not where the Christian should live. We live on the ground floor. We live at the bottom most of the time spiritually. Instead of aspiring for more, instead of ascending for more, we shrink. How, though, do we talk to God? Well, you'll find that he is the easiest one in all the world and all the universe to speak to. Our God answers prayer. There's a biblical example. I'm not necessarily claiming this for America, but 2 Chronicles chapter 7, verse 14, we know that he told his people, "If my people, which are called by my name, shall humble themselves and pray and seek my face and turn from their wicked ways, then will I hear from heaven and will forgive their sin and will heal their land." Now, verse 15, "Now mine eyes shall be open and mine ears attent unto the prayer that is made in this place." I see in this scripture a recipe
I see tears, yes. Sometimes we need to

approach him with tears, but I noticed that they talked. They were commanded to talk. Tuning in, you got to listen. And you might need to turn from what you're doing. It may well be that God can't hear your prayers because you're not speaking his language. What I mean by that is you're not speaking in such a way that he can hear you. Maybe you're so mired in the muck of sin. Maybe you're so frozen in the wasteland of your besetting sin that you scream out across the void and he neglects to hear you because there is something between your soul and the Savior. I was just talking to a man the other day. He asked me to pray with him before we parted company, and I prayed this specifically. God, like the song says, let there be nothing between my soul and the Savior. If there's something, God, illuminate it for me so that I may remove it. When you pray that prayer, you'll be surprised. God does a wonderful job of telling you what you need to clear the way of. So I ask you, if you're going to encourage yourself in the Lord, you've got to be willing to inquire. He is listening. Are you calling? God doesn't pick up the phone when it's not ringing. Think of this. Elijah would have never seen fire from heaven without calling on God. Samson would have never brought the house down on the Philistines without calling on God. David would have never killed Goliath without calling on God. Jericho's walls would still be standing to this day, most likely, if God's people hadn't called on God. You know, it wasn't Moses' rod that parted the Red Sea. It was the God of Moses. I ask you, when's the last time you communicated? I found for me, in essentially every relationship, whether it be at Bible Tracks Incorporated with our wonderful staff here, whether it be in my home with my wife or even my children, whether it be in our church, whether it be in my ministry as an evangelist, essentially the vast majority, if not all, but we'll say the vast majority of issues, problems, friction, they can all be traced back to one issue. A lack of communication. I've heard it said, equally informed people seldom differ. Why is it that the world is so split? Because we're all listening to different quote-unquote facts. We all think we have a corner on the market of truth. There is no such thing as his truth or her truth. There is the truth, and we need to get on board with it. When I speak of the truth, I'm talking about the perfect word of God. How's your relationship with it? When's the last time you let him talk to you? And when's the last time you talked to him? You know, it's likely that you will deal with discouragement for as long as you don't talk to God. Now, I'll be honest, there may be deeper seated things that these besetting things, I'm not talking about sin necessarily, I'm talking about trauma, I'm talking about issues of the past, that they are barbs, they've pierced through the skin, they've cut to the quick, and there are some things that will take time and ginger care to heal over long periods of time. But so often we let things fester and become spiritually infected simply because we don't communicate with God. This book, it's a mirror. When we put it up to ourselves, we have no problem whatsoever seeing by the Holy Spirit's guidance that which needs to be fixed. It's the greatest disinfectant. It will bust up any preconceptions we have and cause us to perceive ourselves rightly. The question is, have you inquired of it? Have you inquired of him? Or are you going to persist in distress and discouragement?
Now I want to thank

Thank you for tuning in today. I don't mean to punch down or be discouraging in my delivery of this. Friend, I have just found sometimes, we need a little bit of a stern talking to. I'm speaking of myself. I've got to speak to myself sternly sometimes to get through, because I can cake over my ears with all of my pride and my ego and all the ways I think I'm right. And it takes a little while for the good word of God to break through. Hope what we've talked about this week is a blessing and will continue to be tomorrow as we wrap it up. Thank you so much for tuning in. My prayer, as always, is that you have a great day for His glory. We'll plan on talking to you soon. God bless.

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1: Despite our upcoming midterm election, there is a globalist plan to strip the U.S. of its sovereignty. Groups like the World Economic Forum, World Health Organization, International Monetary Fund, and others are pressing for a one-world system. 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VCY invites you to hear Alex Newman, the senior editor of The New American and founder of Liberty Sentinel, at the next VCY rally titled Exposing the Globalist Agenda.
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0: Welcome once again to Let the Bible Speak, featuring messages from the ministry of Dr. Alan Cairns, the founder of Let the Bible Speak Radio Ministries. Today, Dr. Cairns continues his studies in the life of Abraham as he commences a message called The Balanced Beauty of a Well-Ordered Life. In Genesis 21, we see the example of Abraham living a godly life in the midst of a heathen culture. It is a powerful example for believers in this day, a lesson of how Christians should stand out for Christ in a sin-ridden world. Before Dr. Cairns comes, we're happy to present a devotional selection from Morning by Morning by Charles Haddon Spurgeon.
1: This morning's text is found in Song of Solomon, chapter 1 and verse 7. Thou whom my soul loveth. It is well to be able, without any if or but, to say of the Lord Jesus, Thou whom my soul loveth. Many can only say of Jesus that they hope they love him, they trust they love him, but only a poor and shallow experience will be content to stay here. No one ought to give any rest to his spirit till he feels quite sure about a matter of such vital importance. We ought not to be satisfied with a superficial hope that Jesus loves us, and with a bare trust that we love him. The old saints did not generally speak with buts and ifs and hopes and trusts, but they spoke positively and plainly. I know whom I have believed, said Paul. I know that my Redeemer liveth, said Job. Get positive knowledge of your love of Jesus, and be not satisfied till you can speak of your interest in him as a reality, which you have made sure by having received the witness of the Holy Spirit and his seal upon your soul by faith. True love to Christ is in every case the Holy Spirit's work, and must be wrought in the heart by him. He is the efficient cause of it. But the logical reason why we love Jesus lies in himself. Why do we love Jesus? Because he first loved us. Why do we love Jesus? Because he gave himself for us. We have life through his death. We have peace through his blood. Though he was rich, yet for our sakes he became poor. Why do we love Jesus? Because of the excellency of his person. We are filled with a sense of his beauty, an admiration of his charms, a consciousness of his infinite perfection. His greatness, goodness, and loveliness in one resplendent ray combine to enchant the soul till it is so ravished that it exclaims, Yea, he is altogether lovely. Blessed love this, a love which binds the heart with chains more soft than silk and yet more firm than adamant.

Pastor A.W. 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

0: As Dr. Cairns continues these studies in the life of Abraham, he brings the opening portion of a message called The Balanced Beauty of a Well-Ordered Life. The text is in Genesis chapter 21, verses 22 through 34, the account of the establishment of a covenant between Abraham and Abimelech. That heathen king recognized that he and his people were blessed by their relationship with this man who walked with God. It was a time of relative peace in Abraham's life, a time of drawing into a deeper experience of God. Indeed, it was a valuable spiritual time that prepared Abraham for the awful trial he would soon pass through in the next chapter. It is an important spiritual lesson for all of God's people. Now Dr. Cairns commences this message, The Balanced Beauty of a Well-Ordered Life.
1: Genesis chapter 21. We read from verse 22 to the end of the chapter. And it came to pass at that time that Abimelech and Phicol, the chief captain of his host, spake unto Abraham, saying, God is with thee in all that thou doest. Now therefore swear unto me here by God that thou wilt not deal falsely with me, nor with my son, nor with my son's son, but according to the kindness that I have done unto thee, thou shalt do unto me and to the land wherein thou hast sojourned. And Abraham said, I will swear. And Abraham reproved Abimelech because of a well of water which Abimelech's servants had violently taken away. And Abimelech said, I wot not who hath done this thing, neither didst thou tell me, neither yet heard I of it but today. And Abraham took sheep and oxen and gave them unto Abimelech, and both of them made a covenant. And Abraham set seven ewe lambs of the flock by themselves, and Abimelech said unto Abraham, What mean these seven ewe lambs which thou hast set by themselves? And he said, For these seven ewe lambs shalt thou take of my hand, that they may be a witness unto me that I have digged this well. Wherefore he called that place Beersheba, because there they swear both of them. Thus they made a covenant at Beersheba. Then Abimelech rose up, and Phicol, the chief captain of his host, and they returned into the land of the Philistines. And Abraham planted a grove in Beersheba, and called there on the name of the Lord, the everlasting God. And Abraham sojourned in the Philistines' land many days. Amen. The Lord will add his own blessing to the reading of his own precious word for his name's sake. The 21st and 22nd chapters of the book of Genesis record for us two huge trials that befell Abraham. In chapter 21, we read of the expulsion of Ishmael. And in chapter 22, we read of the sacrifice of Isaac. Now the tendency for us as we read these chapters is to go straight from one to the other. In actual fact, however, Abraham did not proceed from one trial to the other. Between these two great events lay a period of many years. Some people think perhaps as many as 20 years, but certainly a good number of years. Years of serenity and years of prosperity. As we have read tonight, Abimelech, the king of Gerar, a Philistine king, sought to enter into a treaty with Abraham because he saw the Lord's blessing very evidently on the life of the man of God. For that reason, he sought an alliance with him. Abraham agreed, for he had been well and honorably dealt with by Abimelech and his court. And so he entered into a covenant with Abimelech with solemn oath and promise. They ratified that covenant by the well of Beersheba, the well of the oath. When Abimelech then returned to Gerar, Abraham appears to have settled down at Beersheba and to have made it the center of his operations for quite a number of years to come. There we read he planted a grove of trees. There he entered more deeply than ever.

the possessor of heaven and earth, the God who was sovereign. Then he got to know him as El Shaddai, the God of providence and the God of provision. And now he comes to realize that he is the everlasting God. He is literally the God of eternity. And as Abraham's knowledge of God increased, so his worship deepened, because as he learned, so he worshipped. Those were good years that Abraham spent by the well at Beersheba. Years of quiet, years of relative solitude, when the man of God finally got to enjoy the family happiness that had for so many years eluded him. During those years, Isaac grew first into a youth and then into the years of young manhood. It would appear to me that it was during this period that Isaac began to develop into the gentle man of contemplation that he afterwards became, and is afterwards revealed to us in the chapters of this book. Now, Abraham couldn't know at that time that this period of tranquility and serenity would give place to the greatest challenge of his life, when he would go to Mount Moriah with the aim and object of slaying his dear son Isaac. He couldn't tell that that was down the road. This was what we could call the calm before the storm. The great thing that I want you to notice is that Abraham used this period very wisely. He didn't waste it. So that when the challenge did come, Abraham was ready for the challenge. Here in this good period, he realized that the good times of life are not to be frivolously misused, but they are to be deliberately employed to equip us for the more difficult times that will surely come. When I read this section of Abraham's life, my mind goes to what was written about King Asa in 2 Chronicles 14, verse 5 and 6 and 7. We read he had no war in those years, because the Lord had given him rest. Therefore, underline that word, he had no war in those years, because the Lord had given him rest. Therefore, he said unto Judah, let us build these cities, and make about them walls and towers and gates and bars, while the land is yet before us. Because we have sought the Lord our God, we have sought him, and he has given us rest on every side. So they built and prospered. It was a very wise decision on Asa's part. He used the time of peace to prepare for the inevitable war. And what Asa did on a national level, Abraham did on a personal level. He built up his life and his family, and he prospered both materially and morally and spiritually, so that when the time of conflict did come and the greatest challenge of his life stared him in the face, it was no spiritual weakling who had to face it. It was a man who had employed these years of plenty and

prosperity, to grow strong in his God, and to be able to overcome in the day of trouble. There's a great application in this section of Abraham's life for God's people. I will be making that application almost exclusively to God's people. Because, you see, when we look at Abraham, what we're looking at in the portion we have read, and especially the last two verses, what we're looking at is the subject of the balanced beauty of a well-ordered life. And the simple fact is that I cannot address that to a person who's not saved. Because the unsaved person can never have a well-ordered life. He may strive for financial independence. He may strive for material prosperity. He may strive even for emotional wholeness. He may strive for family unity. But the reality is that if a man or a woman is outside of Jesus Christ, his life is out of control. Ephesians 2 tells us that the unsaved are dead in trespasses and sins. They walk according to the course of this world, according to the prince of the power of the air, the spirit who now worketh in the children of disobedience. That tells me that there is an energy that is flowing through the lives of the ungodly. It is a godless energy. It is a satanic energy. It is a sinful energy. They are lives that are certainly not in step with the revelation of God's word. They are not in step with the revelation of God's will. For God commandeth all men everywhere to repent. And these people are doing the very opposite to repenting. So that whatever success the unsaved man or woman has in life, their lives are not well ordered. What use is it to achieve financial independence and lose your own soul? What use is it to build a mansion here on earth and be damned in the caverns of outer darkness? What use is it to labor for the material welfare of your family here while all the time exposing their souls to the danger of everlasting wrath? The unsaved man cannot have a well-ordered life. Life begins at Calvary. The most important thing in the world for every man, woman, and young person here is to get to the cross. There, in recognition and honest confession of Christ's grace and greatness and their sin and depravity, to call on God for mercy. For the saving virtue of his precious blood. That's where life begins. I trust that you'll get to the cross tonight.

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7: Fairness is a wonderful attribute, and we feel it inbred in us when we're children. Mama, that's not fair. She got more ice cream than I got. On the job, if we don't get the promotion and somebody else does, we say, that's not fair. If somebody gets a raise and we don't, we say, that's not fair. If somebody has a day off and we don't get it, we say, that is not fair. Well, I'm glad that God cannot be sued. For if God could be sued, the Washington lawyers would have a field day suing God because of what they would call his lack of fairness.
6: Welcome to Love Worth Finding, featuring the dynamic lessons and biblical teaching of Adrian Rogers. Fairness is a wonderful human attribute we learn when we're young and demand of each other as we grow. In Matthew chapter 20, Jesus shares the parable of the vineyard workers to give us a glimpse of the character of God. At first glance, this story may seem surprising. It doesn't seem fair in our human understanding, but we need to remember that God is not fair, but he is good. If you have your Bible, turn to Matthew chapter 20 as Adrian Rogers begins part one of God is Not Fair.
7: Take God's word and turn to Matthew chapter 20. Let me tell you about a friend I had. He's a preacher. He's now in heaven. He was follically challenged. That means he was bald. Comb his hair with a washcloth. He had a crew cut and the crew bailed out. Great man of God. And he had a little saying, God is good, God is fair, some get brains and some get hair. God is good, but God is not fair. I want to talk to you about this subject of fairness now. On the human plane, fairness is a wonderful attribute. And we feel it inbred in us when we're children. Mama, that's not fair. She got more ice cream than I got. Or this is not fair. I did the dishes last night. It is not fair. Why should she get the car tonight when she had it last night? And we demand fairness. On the job, if we don't get the promotion and somebody else does, we say, that's not fair. If somebody gets a raise and we don't, We say that's not fair.

If somebody has a day off and we don't get it, we say, that is not fair. And now today we have laws that make employers apply fairness across the board. Well, I'm glad that God cannot be sued. For if God could be sued, the Washington lawyers would have a field day suing God because of what they would call His lack of fairness. Now we're in Matthew chapter 20, verse 1, for the kingdom of heaven. These are the words of Jesus. For the kingdom of heaven is like unto a man that is an householder, which went out early in the morning to hire laborers into his vineyard. And when he had agreed with the laborers for a penny a day, now it's not a penny like our penny, that's a day's wages, he sent them into his vineyard. And he went out about the third hour and saw others standing idle in the marketplace, and said unto them, go ye also into the vineyard, and whatsoever is right I will give you. And they went their way. Again he went out about the sixth and ninth hour and did likewise. And about the 11th hour, now they were working a 12-hour day, about the 11th hour he went out and found others standing idle, and saith unto them, why stand ye here all the day idle? And they said unto him, because no man has hired us. He saith unto them, go ye also into the vineyard, and whatsoever is right, that shall ye receive. And so when even was come, the Lord of the vineyard saith to his steward, call the laborers and give them their hire, beginning from the last unto the first. And when they that came were hired about the 11th hour, they received every man a penny, that is a day's labor, wages. But when the first came, they supposed that they should have received more. And they likewise received every man a penny. And when they had received it, they murmured against the good man of the house, saying, these last have wrought but 1 hour, and thou hast made them equal unto us, which have borne the burden and the heat of the day. And he answered one of them and said, friend, I do thee no wrong. Didst thou not agree with me for a penny? Take that thine is, and go thy way, and I will give unto the last even as I gave unto the first. Is it not lawful for me to do what I will with mine own? Is thine heart evil because I am good? God is not fair, but God is good. Now you need to get the background of this passage of Scripture. There's a man who has a vineyard. He needs some workers, so he goes out early in the morning at the beginning of the day and hires some laborers. Then he goes out again at 9 and hires some more laborers. Then he goes out again at 12 and hires some more laborers. Then he goes in 3 in the afternoon and hires some more laborers, and then also some at 5 at the last hour before sunset. Now pay time comes, and he starts with those who came last, and he gives them a day's wages. And then the ones who had been working all day said, boy, this is going to be wonderful. Look, he gave those who only labored an hour a day's labor. I wonder what we're going to get. And they got the same thing. A near riot broke out. The Bible says there was murmuring. They were disgruntled, and they felt discriminated against, and they voiced their grievance. Complaints were uttered. Others just murmured under their breath. Notice Matthew 20:11, and when they had received it, they murmured against the good man of the house. These who were murmuring were those who had toiled for 12 long hours, and they ended at the end of the day saying, it just isn't fair. And it wasn't, but God is good. I want you to learn tonight some incredible truths, some great truths that will see you through in life. And if you don't learn these, I think you're going to get your nose bumped on the spiritual highway. Truth number one, it's always too soon to quit, but never too late to start. Always too soon to quit, but it is never too late to start. Now look in verse 6.

And about the 11th hour he went out and found others standing idle, and saith unto them, Why stand ye here all the day idle? And they came at the 11th hour. Now he's not talking here about deathbed repentance. He's not talking about burning the candle of life for yourself and then blowing the smoke in God's face. Now there is a deathbed repentance. God will save anybody if they're drawing their last breath, if they call upon Him to save them. But that's not what He's trying to teach here, or what He is teaching here. Now the thief on the cross was saved in the 11th hour. Just before he died, he turned to Jesus and said, Lord, remember me when thou comest into thy kingdom. Now, don't deliberately deny Christ and say, well, I'll get saved in the 11th hour, because you may never get to the 11th hour. But what is he saying? He's saying it is never too late to start. It is always too soon to quit. Now, these people came into the vineyard, even in the 11th hour, as soon as they were called. Now, what is the teaching here? It is better to start and to serve lovingly all day, but it is never too late to start. If there's some of you feel like, you know, I've wasted my life. I'm getting up in years. I'm 60, 70, 80, 90. It's the 11th hour for me. I've got wonderful, wonderful news for you. Our Lord is calling you into His vineyard. Listen, friend. It's always too soon to quit. Never too late to start. You've been sitting idle all of your spiritual life. The Lord of the vineyard is calling you tonight. Second truth, if you bargain with God, you will cheat yourself. Look now in verse 2. And when he had agreed with the laborers for a penny a day, he sent them into his vineyard. That means an agreement had to be made. That means there was some haggling. That means there was a contract. Actually, Williams gives it when they had contracted. They were looking for a certain amount. I can just hear them saying, what are you paying today? And he says, well, I'll pay you a penny a day. And they say, well, no, we think we need more than a penny a day. Let's say the labor at that time for a laborer was $10 an hour. And he's saying, I'll pay you $120 for a day's work. And they say, couldn't you pay us more than that? He says, no, I will pay you this much. I heard about a man who applied for a job, and he asked his prospective employer, what will you pay me? He said, I'll pay you what you're worth. He said, no deal. I just quit a job making more than that. But they're haggling back and forth. And finally, they agree. There's a contract, and they go into the vineyard. Now, they go into the vineyard early, and there's nothing wrong with that. The earlier you go into the vineyard, the better it is. I was called into the vineyard early. God saved me at 14, called me to preach at 16. I've been pastoring since I was 19. It's all I've ever done. And if you've been called early, praise God that you've been kept from much sinning. Praise Him for that. I praise God I've never known what it is to use alcohol or tobacco or to be morally impure with fornication. I'm so glad that God saved me from all of that. I'm so glad that God called me early in the morning into His vineyard. And if God has called you that way, thank Him. Praise Him that you have been saved from much sinning. But if God calls you late in the day, praise Him that He has forgiven you much. You see, listen, friend, to bargain with God is to cheat yourself. Now, these people were bargaining with God. The ones who came early, and nothing wrong with coming early, but they were trying to drive a bargain. The others came with what we would call a gentleman's agreement. Look at it

in Matthew 20, verses 4 and 5. And he said unto them, Go ye also into the vineyard. Now watch this. And whatsoever is right, I will give you. No agreement here. Just trust me. Whatever is right, I will give you. And they went their way. Again, he went about the sixth and the ninth hour and did likewise. And then in verse 7, and these who came at the 11th hour said, We're here because no man has hired us. He saith unto them, Go ye also into the vineyard. Now listen to this. And whatsoever is right, that shall ye receive. Now, they were saying, Whatever is right, I'll trust you with. I know that you will do right. We know that you will do whatever's right, and we trust you. We don't ask for a contract. We just simply go into the vineyard to work. Now, what our Lord is doing here is teaching the difference between service that comes out of legalism and service that comes out of love. Now, in the chapter just prior to this, I think we see the reason for this story that Jesus gave. In Matthew chapter 19, verse 27, Peter, who was about to slip into legalism, asked Jesus this question. Then answered Peter and said unto him, Behold, we have forsaken all and followed thee. What shall we have, therefore? Now he was saying, Look, Lord, I want to make a deal with you. When we follow you, we want to know what we're going to get paid. Now, legalism is always demanding its rights. It wants to bargain with God. The basis of the service is debt, not grace. The problem with legalism is not that it doesn't get what it bargains for. The problem is it does get what it bargains for. They bargained for a penny, and they got a penny. Jesus said, Those who pray to be seen of men have their reward. Jesus said, Those who give to be seen of men, they have their reward. They make a deal, and they have a deal. The principle is that God gives the best who leave the choice with Him. If you bargain with God, you will cheat yourself. In this story, those who bargained came in last. Look in verse 16. So the last shall be first, and the first last. You see, this is not equal pay for equal work. God is not interested in your hours. God wants your heart. God wants you to serve Him, trusting Him with a free heart, a joyful heart, an open heart, a liberal heart, saying, Oh God, whatever you do, I know that you are good. Now, God can treat you two ways. He can treat you like a hireling, you bargain with Him, or He can treat you like a servant. Now, the Pharisees were legalists, and they tried to bargain with God. And they lived lives of legalism. Just go over to Matthew 23 and look in verse 23 about the Pharisees. Jesus said, Woe unto you, scribes and Pharisees, hypocrites, for ye pay tithe of mint and anise and cumin, and have omitted the weightier matters of the law, judgment, mercy, and faith. These ought you to have done, that is, you ought to tithe and not to leave the others undone. Now, let me tell you how meticulous the Pharisees were. Some of you ladies have a little mint plant in your backyard, and you go and pick a few leaves off to put in the iced tea. And I like that. That smells good and just adds a little extra flavor and buoyancy to iced tea. But now the Pharisees were so careful. If they had a mint plant, and as they're picking the leaves, 1, 2, 3, 4, 5, 6, 7, 8, 9, those are mine. 10th, that's God's. They were so careful that they do it exactly right. You would think that God commended them for it, but He didn't. Jesus said, Woe unto you, because you're legalists. You've left off judgment, mercy, and faith. I want to tell you something. It pays to tithe, but if you tithe because it pays, you have a problem. You don't

tithe because it pays. Not a bargain with God. You give liberally and joyfully. And the Bible says in 2 Corinthians 9 verse 7, God loves a cheerful giver. People say, give till it hurts. No, you give till it stops hurting. That you can cheerfully give. Now here's the third principle. You will be very wise if you let God keep the books. Now if you keep a record of your service, you know how many hours you've served. You know what you've done. You're very foolish, rather than leaving the matter with God. You see, Peter had been keeping books. Peter had his eye on the clock. He said, we've done so-and-so and so-and-so. What are we going to get paid? The legalist always has his eye on the clock. He knows how many hours he has served. He knows what so-called sacrifices he's made. And he really doesn't have the vineyard in his mind. He doesn't have his master in his mind. He has himself on his mind. When I was a boy, among other jobs that I worked at when I was in junior high school, I worked in a drugstore. But that was the kind of a drugstore we had back yonder that had a soda fountain in it. And I cooked hamburgers. You didn't know I could do that. I made ice cream sundaes. I did all of these things there in the soda fountain for Mr. Allbritton. And in the evening time, when it was time to close, which was 11 o'clock, I would sweep the floor. Now, we didn't have air conditioning in that drugstore. We had folding doors that opened right out to the street. I had my eye on the clock. It is now 10:59. 11 o'clock, closing time. I saw a car pull up outside. I went to the door. I began to fasten the door, bolt it down. They came and knocked on the door. I said, we're closed. I turned around, and Mr. Allbritton was standing right behind me. He said, son, I've had this store for X number of years. He said, that's the first time a customer was ever turned away. I felt about that high. Now, what was the difference? I was a legalist. I had my eye on the clock. I was not concerned about Mr. Allbritton's vineyard. Now, listen to me, friend. You'll get more if you let God keep the books. If you keep the books, let me tell you what the danger is. Number one, you may overpay yourself on some occasion. Sometimes we think we're really doing great things, and we may not. I heard a black preacher use a very poignant illustration one time. He was preaching to preachers, and he said, now you preachers, you talk about all of those souls that got saved Sunday morning in your church. You might be prone to think they got saved because of your preaching. He said, have you ever gone dove hunting? And a man in this field over here will shoot a dove, but he keeps on flying, and he lands in your field. He said, that man that fell at your altar this morning, someone may have wounded him a long time ago. Somebody witnessed to him. Somebody shared Christ with him. And you say, look what I did with my preaching. You see, sometimes you may take credit for something that you really don't deserve credit for. And there are other times when you don't even realize how you've been used of God, but God is using you in a very special way. Listen to Matthew 25 now. Just go forward to Matthew 25. Jesus is talking about those that he's going to reward. And he said, and I was hungered and ye gave me meat. And I was thirsty, and you gave me drink. I was a stranger, and you took me in, naked, and you clothed me. I was sick, and you visited me. I was in prison, and you came unto me. Then shall the righteous answer him, saying, Lord, when saw we thee, and hungered, and fed thee, or thirsty, and gave thee to drink? When saw we thee, a stranger, took thee in, or naked, and clothed thee? Or when saw we thee sick, or in prison, and came unto thee? And the king shall answer and say unto them, verily I say unto you, inasmuch as you've done it unto the least.

0: The National Weather Service in Milwaukee-Sullivan has issued a severe thunderstorm warning for southwestern Ozaukee County in southeastern Wisconsin, northern Milwaukee County in southeastern Wisconsin, northeastern Waukesha County in southeastern Wisconsin, southeastern Washington County in southeastern Wisconsin, until 8:45 a.m. At 7:50 a.m., a severe thunderstorm was located near Germantown, moving east at 20 miles an hour. Hazard, 60 miles an hour wind gusts and quarter-size hail. Source, radar indicated. Impact, hail damage to vehicles is expected. Expect wind damage to roofs, siding, and trees. Locations impacted include northern Milwaukee, Menominee Falls, Mequon, Whitefish Bay, Brown Deer, Grafton, Cedarburg, Sussex, Jackson, Fox Point, Slinger, Bayside, Themesville, Germantown, Glendale, Lisbon, River Hills, Lanyon, Shorewood, and Richfield. 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
4: 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Violent Islamist attacks against Christians in the Democratic Republic of Congo are ongoing. Hundreds of Christians have been murdered or abducted. Attacks on churches take place while believers are gathered to worship. The number of those killed is overwhelming. Although pastors continue to minister to their congregations, many face discouragement and even despair. Yet amid suffering and violence, the church is the only beacon of hope. Many pastors in the DRC are not prepared for the immense suffering they encounter. A Congolese pastor asked us to pray for Christian leaders facing spiritual, mental, and physical challenges. Please pray for Congolese Christian leaders to be strengthened.
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9: I believe that he was God manifest in the flesh. 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I think he was a perfect man, a real man. I think very frankly, had you been there in that day, you would have enjoyed his company. I think it would have been a real privilege to have been in his company and to have heard his

0: 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Our Lord was so human. You'd have loved him to have known him.
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0: SRN News, I'm Rich Thomason in Washington. Today will be day six of deliberations for the Massachusetts jury in the Lindsey Clancy trial. Jurors considering whether she should be held criminally responsible for killing her three young children. Jurors have told the judge they're deadlocked. The judge has ordered the jury to keep deliberating. Two Minneapolis police officers are expected to recover from their wounds suffered during a shooting at a downtown Minneapolis high-rise apartment building.
1: Two officers were hit by gunfire, one in the leg, the other with two bullets to the abdomen. But for their heroic work, the death toll would have been far higher.
0: Minneapolis Mayor Jacob Frey says two people were killed. The gunman died apparently of a self-inflicted wound. Iran is targeting Kuwait, continuing its attacks on its Gulf neighbors.
2: Sirens sounded in Kuwait early Thursday, where air defenses intercepted missile and drone attacks during a blatant Iranian aggression. The country's Ministry of Defense says on X. It comes after U.S. allies Bahrain and Jordan said their air defense systems intercepted several Iranian air attacks on Wednesday. Fighting between the U.S. and Iran has increased this week after the U.S. hit Iranian rocket launchers on an island in the Strait of Hormuz on Sunday, saying Iran was planning to use them to shoot mines into the waterway. I'm Charles de Ledesma.
0: The death toll from the flooding catastrophe in Nepal has risen to just over 1,200, with more than 4,200 people still missing. Nepal's foreign ministry says 324 foreign nationals have been rescued. About 590 from some 39 countries are still unaccounted for. On Wall Street, the Dow futures 115 points higher. NASDAQ futures are down 41 points. This is SRN News. More Americans see anti-Semitism on the rise.
3: The Center Square Voters' Voice poll reveals that 56% of the general public believes that hatred of Jews is increasing in the U.S. 6% say it's going down, and 23% think it's about the same as it always has been. Eric Fingerhut, who heads the Jewish Federations of North America, says he's not surprised by the poll numbers, adding that they are, quote, consistent with what we are seeing and hearing every day. Michael Harrington reporting.
0: The Justice Department has filed a federal lawsuit against the school system in Kansas City, Kansas, over its policies on transgender students. The action follows a complaint from the Defense of Freedom Institute, which says the school system refuses to tell parents when their child is living as the opposite sex in class. Assistant Attorney General Harmy Dillon says parental rights are paramount in the operation of America's public schools, and Kansas City Public Schools does not know children better than their own parents. This is SRN News.

0: they have a triumphant story to tell, talking up economic investment in the U.S. and lower drug prices, as well as diminished border crossings.
1: We're doing a job like nobody's ever done before, but whether you're a good president or a great president, you lose the midterms. We're going to turn that around because there's no reason for it.
0: And he also mentioned his White House renovations.
1: Outside, as you see, we just completed what I think is the most beautiful helipad anywhere in the world. I think most of you have seen it.
0: Ben Thomas, Washington.
2: She was a prominent feminist in the 60s and 70s. Gloria Steinem has died at the age of 92. More details at srnnews.com.
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8: Abortion advocates often claim that women have the right to say, "My body, my choice," in the face of anyone who stands up for the rights of unborn children. But this sentiment quickly flips in the eyes of these same individuals when discussing the rights of surrogates to save rather than end the life of a child. Surrogacy, once seen as a pathway for couples struggling with infertility to have children, has quickly shifted to a business model where birth mothers sign their rights away for thousands of dollars and children are treated like commodities. This dynamic is highlighted in a recent court case involving surrogate McKenna West and the child she was carrying, known as baby Gabriel. According to West, 20 weeks into pregnancy, the child's biological parents, a California couple, demanded that she abort the child after learning that he had a rare but treatable heart condition.

0: tradition. West bravely refused to get an abortion and instead traveled to Texas hoping to receive legal protection and medical care before and after the child's birth. Thankfully, Texas Attorney General Ken Paxton stepped in to help secure the protection for West and the baby. According to a report from Texas Politics, he secured an emergency order protecting Gabriel. The order required that medically necessary care be provided after Gabriel's birth and prevented anyone from withholding treatment or removing him from Texas while the case was pending. Baby Gabriel was born on August 12th and immediately began receiving the care he needed to have the best chance of survival given his condition. While Gabriel's first heart surgery was a success and his tiny life hangs on with hope, the legal battle isn't over. West filed a lawsuit for custody asserting parental rights under Texas law, while the biological parents filed a restraining order against West and are suing her for over $100,000, citing breach of contract for not aborting their child. Baby Gabriel is currently receiving medical care in custody of his biological parents, who are granted decision-making rights. According to a statement from the couple's attorney, the child is now in their physical custody while he receives expert medical care at a tertiary care center. This story highlights the problems within the surrogacy and IVF industries. We live in a culture that often treats children, especially those conceived through IVF and surrogacy, as commodities. When a child doesn't meet certain health standards or expectations, some adults feel entitled to erase that life. But let us be clear, babies are not property. They are not contracts to be discarded when inconvenient or imperfect. Every human being, from the moment of fertilization, holds immeasurable value and deserves our protection. IVF and surrogacy have become largely transactional. Children are treated like products, and parental rights can become entangled in legal disputes that undermine the inherent dignity of the child. Imagine the heartbreak and confusion for a child caught between a surrogate and intended parents fighting for control. Imagine the emotional toll on the surrogate who bears the child, bonds with the child, and sees firsthand the value of the life she carries, but has no legal rights. Imagine the emotional toll of the biological or intended parents who so desperately want a child, but often don't understand the negative consequences of taking a child from the woman who carries them. Or the emotional toll and the life-threatening consequences for surrogates and children when intended parents choose to discard the life of their unborn child. As we await the case's legal outcome, lawmakers across the U.S., including in Wisconsin, must address the need for regulation in the surrogacy industry. It's time for both IVF and surrogacy industries to place what's best for children above the selfish desires of adults. As Christians, we are called to be the voice of the voiceless, to defend those who are unable to defend themselves. Proverbs 31:8-9 says, "Open your mouth for the mute and for the rights of all who are destitute. Open your mouth, judge righteously, defend the rights of the poor and needy." Who could be more vulnerable than that of the unborn? We invite you to join us in carrying on the fight for life in Wisconsin. Pray with us that God will protect the vulnerable in our state and bring in elected officials who fearlessly defend life from fertilization to natural end. For Wisconsin Family Council, this is Daniel Degner reminding you that God, through the prophet Hosea, said, "My people are destroyed for lack of knowledge."
1: This has been the Wisconsin Family Connection with Daniel Degner, president of Wisconsin Family Council. 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
2: You know about July 4th, 1776, but it was July 8th, 1776, when the public first heard the Declaration of Independence read aloud.
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2: 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Colonel John Nixon stood on a wooden platform, chosen for his powerful, booming voice.
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2: Merchants, sailors, tradesmen, and lawyers listened. Bonfires, cheers, and ringing of the bells went on deep into the night. This is Randy Melchert. Come with me to Philadelphia, October 13th through the 16th. Independence Hall, the Liberty Bell, the Ben Franklin Museum, the Rocky Steps. We'll even head to Amish country in Lancaster and see sight and sound. There's just a few seats left on the bus. 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
2: Salvation was so marvelous a reality that even the Old Testament prophets spent their time trying to understand its wonders. That's how great it is. That's how wonderful it is. Of all the things they might have searched out, this was what they chose to search out.
3: Welcome to Grace to You with John MacArthur on VCY America. The story is told of King Christian, ruler of Denmark. As he stood at a corner waiting for a trolley car, two little girls suddenly ran across the tracks, not realizing that a trolley was bearing down on that very spot. Onlookers were horrified, but the king leaped out, pulled the children to safety just in time. Moments later, the girls proudly proclaimed that they had been saved from death by the king. Well, when you think of your salvation from sin, do you see yourself in a similar way as being rescued from judgment by the king of the universe? Today, John MacArthur helps you praise God for your salvation, your rescue from the crushing, eternal punishment for sin. John calls his study Our Great Salvation. And here's John with today's lesson.
2: We're going to be looking now to 1 Peter in our study. We come to verses 10 to 12 as he begins really opening up his heart in this wonderful epistle. And if I were to give a title to these three brief verses, I would call them The Greatness of Our Salvation. That seems to me to be his theme, the greatness of our salvation. Beginning in verse 10, Peter writes, "As to this salvation, the prophets who prophesied of the grace that would come to you made careful search and inquiry, seeking to know what person or time the Spirit of Christ within them was indicating as he predicted the sufferings of Christ and the glories to follow. It was revealed to them that they were not serving themselves, but you, in these things which now have been announced to you through those who preached the gospel to you by the Holy Spirit sent from heaven, things into which angels long to look." Peter wants to call his readers and us to remember the greatness of our salvation, to worship God, to adore God, to thank God for the privilege of being so favored as to have been saved eternally. He has already mentioned back in verses 3 and 4, you might look at it, that we have a living hope through the resurrection of Christ from the dead, which provides

for us an inheritance that is imperishable, undefiled, unfading, and permanently reserved for us in heaven. And that should be the greatest source of joy in the midst of our sufferings, no matter how bad it gets. Verse 8 says, we should greatly rejoice with joy inexpressible and full of glory, because we know we will obtain the salvation of our souls. This is a good reminder. No matter what happens in life, we focus on salvation. When everything in life isn't the way we would like it, we go back to this point, the blessedness of our eternal salvation. That's his theme. Now, in these three verses, you're going to find this fascinating. He approaches the greatness of salvation, or the blessedness of salvation, in a most unusual way. Rather than looking, and mark this because you'll need to get this or you'll miss the intent of the passage. Rather than looking at salvation's greatness through the eyes of the recipient, he looks at the greatness of salvation through the eyes of the agents who brought it. He doesn't look at the greatness of salvation from our viewpoint, but from the viewpoint of four very key persons. One, Old Testament prophets who proclaimed the message. Two, the Holy Spirit who inspired the message. Three, the New Testament apostles who were the gospel preachers. And four, the angels. And he demonstrates the greatness of salvation by how the prophets viewed it, how the Spirit viewed it, how the apostles viewed it, and how the angels viewed it. What a fascinating approach. Not how we view it, but how the agents that brought that message view it. So we can say then four things to follow. Salvation was the theme of the prophet's study. It was the theme of the Spirit's inspiration. It was the theme of the apostles' testimony, and it was the theme of the angels' interest. This is so rich, so rich. The first testimony then comes from the prophets. And he begins in verse 10, as to this salvation, the salvation of our souls just mentioned, the prophets who prophesied of the grace that would come to you made careful search and inquiry, seeking to know what person or time. Stop at that point. Now he's talking about the prophets here, the Old Testament prophets. And he says, they who prophesied of the grace that would come, the salvation to come, made careful search and inquiry into those prophecies, trying to determine what person or time was involved. They literally studied their own prophetic writings to know all they could about the promised salvation. Now think of it. Of all the truth that they might have studied, why would they be so preoccupied with this? Because this is the greatest theme in the universe, the salvation that God has provided for sinners. At this particular point in time, and on this little theater called Earth, this is the greatest theme. Of all the truth that they received in their divine revelation to speak and write down, this was their passion. They wanted to understand salvation. This was the pursuit of the Old Testament prophets. Now, some of the detail. As to this salvation, he says, and there's no article here in the original text, just a general reference, prophets who prophesied from Moses to Malachi. All those Old Testament prophets who spoke for God had their gaze on salvation. They were really fascinated by the promises of salvation. You say, well, weren't they recipients of salvation? Yes. But even though they received salvation, mark this, they received it not having fully seen its accomplishment. You understand that? They received the gift of salvation without ever seeing or knowing the Savior, Jesus Christ. They received the gift of salvation without ever seeing or fully understanding all that was involved in his life and his death and his resurrection. They received a salvation, in a sense, without the full benefit of seeing the accomplishment of that salvation. But there was more to it than that, because in their prophecies,
The promise of God was that this salvation to come was a salvation that would go beyond Israel to all the nations of the earth. That was the mystery of it. That was the uniqueness of it. So they knew that God had revealed a future great redemption plan, not only for Israel, but for the world, and that that redemption and deliverance would be brought by the promised Messiah, the prophet, priest, king who was to come. They knew it was future, the grace that would come, and they wanted to better understand it. They were fascinated by it. Notice that little phrase of the grace that would come. The subject of their intense study was grace. That word grace is a bigger word than salvation. Salvation speaks about the act of saving. Grace speaks about the motive, and it embraces all of God's motive behind His saving work. So grace really encompasses salvation, but is a bigger term. They were fascinated to study the grace of God, God's undeserved blessing, unearned favor, forgiving goodness toward sinners. They were fascinated to know that God had promised a salvation by grace that would embrace the world. Now, let me hasten to add, beloved, you must not think that because it says they prophesied of the grace that would come, that there was no grace in the Old Testament. That is a terrible error to make. And many people make that error, assuming that the Old Testament was all law and no grace. That is not true. God, listen to this, God by nature is gracious. Is that true? God by nature is gracious. The same God who is gracious in our age was gracious in that age because that's who He is. God is not in process, in spite of what process theology tells us. God has always been unchangeably the same and always unchangeably gracious. He was gracious in the Old Testament economy. He is gracious in the New Testament economy. God is gracious, period. And as long as there has been God, and that's eternal, and as long as there will be God, and that's eternal, He is gracious. Back in Genesis, the very first book in the Bible, Joseph lifted up his eyes, saw his brother Benjamin, his mother's son, said, "Is this your youngest brother of whom you spoke to me?" He said, "May God be gracious to you, my son." The patriarchs were fully aware of the grace of God. They knew that. In Exodus 33, you remember Moses was having a vision of God. And in verse 19, we read in that 33rd chapter, God said, I myself will make all my goodness pass before you. I will proclaim the name of the Lord before you. I will be gracious to whom I will be gracious and will show compassion on whom I will show compassion. Those are a few samples taken right out of the first two books of the Old Testament. God has always been gracious. The Psalms are replete with statements about the grace of God. The prophets knew that God was gracious. The very fact that He did not consume them in their sin was an indication of His grace. Jonah, for example, the prophet, Jonah chapter 4, prayed to the Lord, "Please, Lord, was not this what I said while I was still in my own country? Therefore, in order to forestall this, I fled to Tarshish, for I knew that Thou art a gracious and compassionate God." You know why Jonah ran from God? He was afraid to preach to the Ninevites. You know why? Because he thought God would save them. And he couldn't stand the idea of Gentiles getting saved. It was repulsive to him. So he ran because he knew God was gracious. There was never any question in the Old Testament about whether God was gracious. He's always been who He is. But there was a surpassing grace to come. There was a greater grace to come than they had even seen in Nineveh or in Israel. There was a grace that went way beyond anything they had assumed. For example, Isaiah the prophet prophesied of it in chapter 45, verse 20. Listen to what Isaiah says.
from the Lord. Gather your

0: yourselves and come. Draw near together, you fugitives of the nations. They have no knowledge, who carry about their wooden idol and pray to a God who cannot save. Declare and set forth your case. Indeed, let them consult together. Who has announced this from of old? Who has long since declared it? Is it not I, the Lord, and there is no other God beside me, a righteous God and a Savior? Here is Isaiah saying God is announcing he's a Savior to all the nations. There is none except me. Turn to me and be saved, all the ends of the earth. For I am God, and there is no other. I have sworn by myself, the word has gone forth from my mouth, and righteousness will not turn back, that to me every knee will bow, and every tongue will swear allegiance. And they will say of me, only in the Lord our righteousness and strength. Men will come to him. Absolutely incredible. Isaiah is predicting that every nation will bow the knee to God, that they will enter into a salvation, a gracious salvation. They hadn't yet seen that come to pass. They knew that was tied into the Messiah. In Isaiah 55, look at the first seven verses. Listen to what Isaiah says. Ho, everyone who thirsts, come to the waters. That's a free invitation to everyone of every nation. And you who have no money, come buy and eat. Come buy wine and milk without money, without cost. Why do you spend money for what is not bread? Why do you follow false gods, he's saying? And your wages for what doesn't satisfy. Listen careful to me and eat what is good and delight yourself in abundance. Incline your ear and come to me. Listen that you may live, and I'll make an everlasting covenant with you according to the faithful mercy shown to David. Behold, I've made him a witness to the peoples, the nations, a leader and a commander for the peoples. Behold, you will call a nation you do not know, and a nation which knows you not will turn to you because of the Lord your God, even the Holy One of Israel. God says everybody can come. And then he says that nations are going to come, and people who were not his people will become his people. Gentiles. So that's what you need to understand. The prophets were writing about a salvation grace to come that was far larger than anything they had experienced. They were writing about the Messiah, who would bring a salvation that would touch the world. Their prophecies had several basic facts. I can only just touch them lightly because of time. But when they prophesied about the Messiah and the grace of salvation, they prophesied first that the Messiah would suffer. Psalm 22 details his crucifixion. Isaiah 53 details his suffering. Secondly, they prophesied that Messiah would triumph. The Psalms that says that God will not leave his Holy One to see corruption. Psalm 2, that he would set his king on his holy hill. He would rule with a rod of iron and a scepter. Isaiah 9 said that the government would be on his shoulder and he would be the mighty God. So the prophets prophesied a Messiah that would suffer and a Messiah that would triumph. Thirdly, they prophesied a Messiah that would save. A Messiah that would save, that would bind up the brokenhearted, that would bring salvation to the ends of the earth. That is why Jesus, when he went to the synagogue in Nazareth and was given the book of the law of the Old Testament, opened it up and read right out of Isaiah chapter 61 these words. The Spirit of the Lord is on me because he's anointed me to preach the gospel to the poor. He sent me to proclaim release to the captives, recovery of sight to the blind, to set free those who are downtrodden, to proclaim the favorable year of the Lord. That's a messianic prophecy of the coming Savior who would save. And then he closed the book and he said, today the scripture is fulfilled in your hearing. So the Old Testament prophet said, he will suffer, he will triumph, he will save. Perhaps as good an illustration of the content of the Old Testament prophet's message as any is given in Romans by Paul, as Paul quotes some of these prophets. Look at Romans 9. We're just going to touch very briefly on this. Romans chapter 9, verse 25. This is so good, so rich. And here, Paul is, of course, making an argument for salvation. It's a part of his whole sweeping discussion of salvation. And here he talks about the fact that the Old Testament prophets sought Gentile salvation. Verse 24 mentions that people would be called from among the Gentiles. And then it says, as he says also in Hosea, the Old Testament prophet, I will call those who were not my people, my people, and her who was not beloved, beloved. And it shall be that in the place where it was said to them, you are not my people, there they shall be called sons of the living God. Isn't that wonderful? There's Hosea the prophet predicting a grace that will come, a salvation that will embrace the Gentiles. Go to chapter 9, verse 33. It says, I lay in Zion a stone of stumbling and a rock of offense, and he who believes in him will not be disappointed. And again, the qualifying element is not a nation, not Israel, but anyone who believes. Then in chapter 10, would you please notice verse 11? And here he quotes in verse 11 out of Isaiah 28:16, whoever believes in him will not be disappointed. The same statement as at the end of chapter 9. A universal salvation for anyone who believes. Look at verse 13. Verse 13 is quoted out of Joel chapter 2. Whoever will call on the name of the Lord will be saved. And then down to verse 20. In verse 20, he is quoting out of Isaiah 65. I was found by those who sought me not. I became manifest to those who did not ask for me. And that's Gentile salvation. On the other hand, I tried all day long to reach my people, and they were disobedient and obstinate. Go to chapter 15 for a final thought. And here again, Paul is talking about God's grace in salvation to the Gentiles, and he quotes again in verse 9 here out of the Old Testament. He says, for the Gentiles to glorify God for his mercy as it is written. And he quotes out of Psalm 18:49, therefore I will give praise to thee among the Gentiles, and I will sing to thy name. And then verse 10, again he says, rejoice, O Gentiles, with his people. That's taken from the Pentateuch, Deuteronomy 32. Moses the prophet said that. Then verse 12. Verse 12 comes out of Isaiah, there shall come the root of Jesse, and he who arises to rule over the Gentiles, in him shall the Gentiles hope. So you get the picture. Gentile salvation. Over in verse 21, they who had no news of him shall see, and they who have not heard shall understand. Taken again from Isaiah 52. Now notice what Paul is doing. All of those prophecies, whether it's Moses or Joel or Hosea or Isaiah, they were all predicting a grace that would come that was surpassing anything they had experienced. The Messiah would come and save not just the Jew, but the nations. And so Paul in Romans, as he writes about the salvation that has come in Christ, goes back and picks out choice prophecies and says that is now fulfilled. In Christ is the grace the prophets wrote of. But here's the point. When they wrote of it, they didn't have Romans. When they wrote of it, Christ hadn't been born or died or risen. When they wrote of it, the church had not been born. So there was not one body, Jew and Gentile, with a middle wall broken down. There was not a surpassing grace that had extended around the world. But so deep and pervasive was their desire to understand that marvelous prophecy that he says back to verse 10. The prophets made careful search and inquiry into it. They studied their own writings. They studied their own writings. They knew they were prophesying of grace that would come to you. Those little words, to you, very important. They knew they were writing about a future generation, not to them, but to someone in the future. And it was so fascinating to them to study about the Messiah and about his suffering and about his triumph and about his salvation and about the world coming to God that they made careful search and inquiry. Those two words, I don't think we can split up their meaning and say they each mean something very distinct. They really mean the same thing. It's just enriching the idea by including two words. They diligently studied their own writings. They dug into their own writings and the writings of the other prophets to better understand salvation. If I were sitting down to write this little section on the greatness of salvation, I would never have approached it this way. I probably would have talked about the fact that salvation is great because of the great God who gave it. Salvation is great because of the great Savior who purchased it. Salvation is great because of the great difference, change, dramatic alteration, and so forth in life that it produces. I would have focused on God's plan, Christ's work, the transformation of a person's life, and thereby demonstrated the greatness of salvation, but the Holy Spirit doesn't do that. Salvation was so marvelous a reality that even the Old Testament prophets spent their time trying to understand its wonders. That's how great it is. That's how wonderful it is. Of all the things they might have searched out, this was what they chose to search out.
1: 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John's current series is titled, Our Great Salvation. Today, near the end of his message, John said that the Old Testament prophets searched the Scriptures carefully to better understand salvation. Of course, searching the Scriptures is not merely a calling for Old Testament prophets. That's for every believer today. Here were some of John's thoughts on that.
0: Searching the Scriptures diligently and carefully is the greatest endeavor a believer can be engaged in. It holds the highest joys, the greatest thrills, the deepest pleasures. That's why the psalmist said, the Scripture is sweeter than honey from the honeycomb, more to be desired than gold, yes, than fine gold. That's why David said, oh, how I love your law. It is my delight. Can I encourage you to be a student of the Bible? If you haven't really dug down deep, let me suggest, since we're in 1 Peter, order a copy of the commentary that I've written on 1 Peter. That's a full commentary on every word, every phrase, every verse in 1 Peter. Dig down and see the joy that will come to you as you take in this divine revelation. My guess is, if you order the commentary in 1 Peter and go through it, you'll want more. And let me encourage you as well, if you don't have a copy of the MacArthur Study Bible, get a hold of one of those. Contact our ministry. We have them in hardback and leather, the NAS translation, the ESV, the New King James, whichever one you prefer. Get a study Bible that has 25,000 footnotes that will explain the meaning of Scripture and begin to enter into the joy that comes from that experience.
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1: 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Artificial intelligence, transhumanism, digital currency, all are being used to advance us to globalism. 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
5: He's a man. He's not Jesus. He's not divine. But the things that God had him do point to what Christ would do. Okay? So back to our passage here. He says, chapter 7, verse 1. And by the way, while you turn there, there are all kinds of typology in the scriptures. And I can share a few examples. Like, we know that Jesus is the seed that would have his heel bruised, and through that bruising, he would crush the serpent's head. Genesis 3. We know that he is the seed of Abraham, in which all nations would be blessed. We know that what we saw a couple weeks ago when Abraham offered his son, he received him back, and that was a type of resurrection. It was a picture of resurrection. We see that, Hebrews 11, 19. We know that in Numbers 21, 8, when Moses raised the pole, a bronze serpent, it was a type that Christ would need to be lifted up on the cross and die. And you would need to look upon him believing for salvation. It's typology. We know that Jesus is our Passover lamb, that he typifies that, that he is the type. The Passover lamb is the type. He is the antitype. He is the fulfillment of that. Okay? So back to Melchizedek now. For this Melchizedek, chapter 7, verse 1, he's referring back to what he just read, what I just read, 7:1. He just spoke of Jesus as a high priest according to the order of Melchizedek forever. For, now he's explaining, for this Melchizedek, I'm going to explain about him now, right? That's what he's going to do. And this

confirms the central point of the passage, that Jesus is superior because he has a superior priesthood, as we're going to say. For this Melchizedek, king of Salem, priest of the Most High, we're going to see, first of all, that he is a king and priest. When you look at the Jews of the Levitical priesthood, you couldn't be a king. You couldn't be a king and priest. It was not possible. You couldn't. The law would not allow it. But Melchizedek lived during Abraham's time, which was way before the time of the law, the Levitical priesthood. Thus, Melchizedek's priesthood preceded, it came before the Levitical priesthood. That's important. So, and it's also important to note, this is a letter to the Hebrews. These are Jews, okay? And even at this time when it was written, there were sacrifices being done in the temple. The temple had not yet been destroyed. The Jews who had rejected Jesus kept on with the symbolism instead of dropping the symbolism and going to the fulfillment, Jesus. Okay? So, at this time, the Levitical priests, they all had to be Jews from the tribe of Levi. And not all Levites were priests. There were also singers and instrumentalists, and they did different things. Levites were subject to the king in political matters and civil matters. A Levite could not be king. And the sacrifices they offered were only temporary, not permanent. They had to repeat it over and over again. And basically what they did was they alleviated that temporal guilt. But the only ones who truly had their guilt removed were those who by faith had truly trusted in the seed of Abraham who to come, okay? And so here, for this Melchizedek, king of Salem, priest of the Most High, this is the first correspondence we see between Jesus and Melchizedek here in this passage. Jesus is also a king and priest. We know from Hebrews chapter 1, verse 8, we saw this earlier, but of the Son, he says, "Thy throne, O God, is forever and ever." He says, and the righteous scepter is the scepter of his kingdom. Jesus is king. He is the King of Kings. He is the Lord of Lords. Remember what Jesus' response to Pilate was? Turn to John 19. John 19, verse 33. And this is when Jesus is on trial. You know, and now he's before Pilate. Pilate therefore entered again the praetorium and summoned Jesus. And he said to him, "Are you the King of the Jews?" Now remember, that was the charge that was put on his cross, and they put on it that he was the king of the Jews, right? And Jesus answered and said, "Are you saying this on your own initiative, or did others tell you about me?" Pilate answered, "I am not a Jew, am I? Your own nation and a chief priest delivered you up to me. What have you done?" Jesus answered, "My kingdom is not of this world. If my kingdom were of this world, then my servants would be fighting, that I might not be delivered up to the Jews. But as it is, my kingdom is not of this realm." This is on a side note. We get people who want to fight for politics. You know, there's good stuff and there's bad stuff. Yes, we need to be good citizens and vote righteously. But the Lord's kingdom is not of this world. We see that. We are just temporary sojourners here. Yes, we want our leaders to be righteous and we pray for their salvation. But be careful, don't get caught up in the whirlwind of fighting for politics, whatever it might be. Jesus said, "My kingdom is not of this world, or my servants will be fighting." Okay? And he goes on, Pilate said to him, therefore, verse 37, "So you're a king." Jesus answered, "You say correctly that I am a king. For this I have been born, and for this I have come into the world, to bear witness of the truth. Everyone who hears the truth hears my voice." He told Pilate he's a king, and he is the King of Kings and Lord of Lords. But not only is he a king like Melchizedek, he is also a priest of the Most High. We see this all throughout the book of Hebrews. Turn back a little bit to Hebrews 2:17. We'll take a little ride through the priestly statements of Jesus in Hebrews. Hebrews 2:17, "Therefore he had to be made like his brethren in all things." That means he had to become human like us, yet without sin, okay? "That he might become a merciful and faithful high priest in the things pertaining to God, to make propitiation for the sins of the people. For since he himself was tempted in that which he suffered, he is able to come to the aid of those who are tempted. Therefore, holy brethren, partakers of a heavenly calling, consider Jesus, the apostle and high priest of our confession." And then turn to chapter 4, verse 14. Chapter 4, verse 14, "Since then we have a great high priest who has passed

through the heavens. He's accomplished salvation. Jesus, the Son of God, let us hold fast our confession. For we do not have a high priest who cannot sympathize with our weaknesses, but one who has been tempted in all things as we are, yet without sin. Let us therefore draw near with confidence the throne of grace, that we might receive mercy and find grace to help in time of need. He's king and priest. Hebrews 5:8. Although he was a son, he learned obedience in the things which he suffered. And having been made perfect or complete, he became to all those who obey him the source of eternal salvation, being designated by God as a high priest according to the order of Melchizedek. Four times in other places we have the statement in Hebrews, thou art a priest forever. So then, like Melchizedek, Jesus is both king and priest, which we're going to see makes him far superior to the shadows. When people don't have Jesus, they elevate the shadows. Religiously, when people don't know Jesus, when they don't have a spirit, they elevate the shadows. And believers can be tempted to go that way because they want a quick fix. And there are bad guys that come around with the shadows. We see that in Galatians. They come around. So then, we see here that he is a priest forever. So now, notice our passage. We see that he prefigured Christ, but how so? Notice, first of all, he met Abraham. It's kind of interesting. When he was returning from the slaughter of kings. Let's go back to Genesis 14. I don't even know if we've gone there yet. We'd read it earlier, but let's go to Genesis 14, and we're going to look at verse 17. And while you're going there, I'm going to read our passage. For this Melchizedek, king of Salem, priest of the Most High God, who met Abraham as he was returning from the slaughter of the kings and blessed him. And this is what we see here in Genesis 14:17. Then after his return from the defeat of Chedorlaomer and the kings who were with him, the king of Sodom went out to meet him in the valley of Sheba, that is, the king's valley. And Melchizedek, king of Salem, that's our guy, brought out bread and wine, and now he was a priest of God Most High. And he blessed him and said, blessed be Abram of God Most High, possessor of heaven and earth, and blessed be God Most High, who has delivered your enemies into your hand. And he gave him a tenth of all. Very interesting here. So Abraham, Lot got himself in some trouble. And Abraham went out by God's grace and God's power and defeated the kings. And he got all the spoil. And when he was coming back, he met Melchizedek. Melchizedek blessed him, and he gave him a tenth of the spoils. You see, and what happened? He was blessed. Back in our passage, chapter 7, verse 1, Melchizedek, king of Salem, priest of the Most High, who met Abraham, he was returning from the slaughter of the kings, and blessed him. In Greek, the term blessed comes from the Greek word eulogeo. Legeo means to speak. Eula means good. It means to speak well. That's where we get our word eulogy, right? To speak well of somebody. So he is speaking well. And notice, Melchizedek blessed Abraham by speaking well of God. You know, if you're really blessing somebody, you relate it in the context of what God has done. You see, that's when someone is blessed, okay? Speaking high, pointing out how God had delivered Abraham. He blessed Abraham by pointing out the Most High delivered you. That's a blessing. So when you think of blessing, it's speaking well. Does it ever cross your mind to give the Lord the glory? When you speak well, son, you did a great job playing piano. Oh, the Lord enabled you to do a great job. That was wonderful. You see the difference? See the difference? One's a blessing and one is an elevation of somebody, right? As Paul shares David's words in Romans 4, let me see if I have this verse here. Romans 4:6, just as David speaks of the blessing upon the man whom God reckons righteous of works, blessed are those whose lawless deeds have been forgiven, Romans 4:7, and whose sins have been covered, Romans 4:8. Blessed is the man whose sin the Lord will not take into account. You're blessed if you're forgiven by Jesus. You're blessed. Ephesians 1:3, blessed be the God and Father of our Lord Jesus Christ, who has blessed us with every spiritual blessing. Wouldn't you say, hey, we're so blessed, we got every spiritual blessing? No, blessed be him because he blessed us with those blessings, you see? So Melchizedek blessed Abraham. And then notice he received tithes from him.
Chapter 7, verse 1, for this Melchizedek, king of Salem, priest of the Most High God, who met Abraham as he was returning from the slaughter of the kings and blessed him, we just talked about that, to whom, verse 2, Abraham apportioned, or literally divided out, that's what it means, a tenth of all the spoils. The slaughter of the kings. He defeated a lot of people, and there was a lot of booty. And he gave to Melchizedek a tenth of the spoils of the victory. Now, we'll talk about this in a minute, because the word tithe means tenth. That's what it means. So we'll talk about this, the idea of tithes, you know, because you hear that a lot, churches, tithes, you give your tithes, sir? No, tithes, tithes, okay. You hear that, right? What does that mean? We'll talk about that in a minute. So notice we're going to see a little more. What can we learn from Melchizedek's kingship? Notice here, after he gave a tenth of spoils, and we'll look at that in a minute, he says, was first of all, by translation of his name, King of Righteousness, then also King of Salem, which is King of Peace. So first of all, by the translation of his name, Melech is king, Zadik is righteousness, Melchizedek, King of Righteousness. The reality is there are none righteous, not even one. We see that in the Old Testament, and Paul repeats that in Romans chapter 3. The only way one is righteous is through faith in the righteous one. Melchizedek was a believer. He was a king of righteousness. And that prefigures Christ. Christ is the righteous one, as we'll see. He is the righteous one. And then notice, he is also the king of peace. The term Salem, king of Salem, Salem means peace. He was the king of what we now call Jerusalem. He was the king of peace. Now, in the ancient Near East, names were very important. They represented one's person and his character. Melchizedek, who I believe typifies Christ, who prefigures him and points to things that Christ would be, was a king of righteousness and peace. Did not Jesus alone bring righteousness and peace? So Melchizedek prefigures him. He was a king of righteousness and a king of peace. You see, Jesus Christ personifies righteousness. He's called the righteous one by Peter, Stephen, and Ananias, Acts 3:14, 7:52, and 22:14. He's called the righteous one. We know in 1 John 2:1, John shares that we have an advocate with the Father, Jesus Christ the righteous. That means that everything Christ does is upright. It is just. It is right. In the Psalms, we see the character of our Lord. Psalm 11:7. For the Lord is righteous, he loves righteousness, the upright will behold his face. Psalm 116:5, gracious is the Lord and righteous, yes, our God is compassionate. Psalm 119:137, righteous art thou, O Lord, and upright are thy judgments. You know, whenever I get into a quandary about thinking about things, about, you know, why is this person, why would they go to hell, this and that, you know, and things, I start to think stuff like that, I go back to the Word of God. To stabilize my soul. No, God is righteous. Everything he does is righteous. Everything. And so we know that, and I can take comfort in that and not try to figure things out on my own, but believe the Word of God. Believe the Word of God. Go back to his character. We know that it is none other than the righteous one who bears our sin and iniquity. Isaiah 53:11, as a result of the anguish of his soul, he will see it and be satisfied by his knowledge. The righteous one, my servant, will justify the many. And he will bear their iniquities. Romans 5:1, therefore, having been justified by faith, and that's faith in Jesus, we have peace with God through Jesus Christ our Lord. Tremendous. And guess what? In Christ, righteousness and peace come together. Psalm 85, verse 7, show us thy loving kindness, O Lord, and grant us thy salvation. I will hear what God the Lord will say, for he will speak peace to his people, to his godly ones. But let them not turn back to folly. Surely his salvation is near those who fear him, that glory may dwell in our land. Loving kindness and truth have met together. Righteousness and peace have kissed each other. 2 Corinthians 5:21, he made him who knew no sin to be sin on our behalf, that we might become the righteousness of God in him. Melchizedek, king of righteousness, king of peace. Jesus exemplifies those things, being the righteous one. And the only one who brings true peace is Jesus. So Melchizedek, I believe, certainly prefigures Christ. So what else can we observe about him? Well, he was in the eternal priesthood.
Here's the part where all these people, you know, they do these studies of this, and, you know, you read what they say, and don't do it, but if you do, you go, what are they talking about? They get all caught up like here on verse 3, and they write books about it, rather than just talking about what we just talked about. Look at verse 3. Without father, without mother, without genealogy, having neither beginning of days nor end of life, but made like the Son of God, he abides a priest perpetually. They go, oh boy, he's a mysterious figure, right?

here, the point is, he didn't need a genealogy. He didn't have one. Look down at verse 6, and I wish the people that wrote those books would just go two more verses, three verses. Verse 6, but to the one whose genealogy is not traced. There you go. Context, it explains it right there. So what is he talking about with these statements with that back in verse 3? He's saying he did not have a genealogy to prove he was a priest, like the Levitical priesthood. He was of a different order, a different priesthood. And notice his priesthood is not a temporal shadow, but a perpetual. So notice he says here, without father, without mother, without genealogy, having neither beginning of days nor end of life, but made like the Son of God, he abides a priest perpetually. The point is, Melchizedek's priesthood was not based on parentage or origin as compared to Levitical priesthood, but he was made like. He wasn't made a son of God. It's like. It's talking about the comparison, okay? You know, when I say he ran like a gazelle, I'm not saying he's a gazelle. I'm saying he ran like one. It's like, okay? So like the Son of God, his priesthood is perpetual. So Jesus, being both the Son of God and Son of Man, as Son of Man, he had a birth and death, but as a Son of God, there was never a time when he didn't exist. His priesthood is forever. It's perpetual. And that's the point that Melchizedek points to with his mysterious life. It points to the perpetual priesthood. That's the point. We see later on in verse 17, Psalm 110:4, which David shares, quoted, Hebrews 7:17, thou art a priest, what? Forever. It's forever because you're of the order of Melchizedek, not the Levites. You're of a different order that Melchizedek prefigured. God did this to show us the differences. God had this all work out with all these Melchizedek and even all this stuff so that we would see that Jesus' priesthood is eternal, not temporal. The temporal priesthood that they were tempted to go back to, which doesn't do anything but just covers your conscience for a little while until worse happens, okay? That points to the true priesthood, our great high priest, Jesus, the Lamb of God who takes away the sin of the world.

0: The National Weather Service in Milwaukee Sullivan has issued a flash flood warning for northern Milwaukee County in southeastern Wisconsin, southwestern Ozaukee County in southeastern Wisconsin, southeastern Washington County in southeastern Wisconsin, northeastern Waukesha County in southeastern Wisconsin, until 12:15 p.m. At 9:19 a.m., Doppler radar indicated thunderstorms producing heavy rain across the warned area. Between 1 and 2 inches of rain have fallen. Additional rainfall amounts of 1 to 2 inches are possible in the warned area. Flash flooding is ongoing or expected to begin shortly. Hazard: flash flooding caused by thunderstorms. Source: radar indicated. Impact: flash flooding of small creeks and streams, urban areas, highways, streets and underpasses, as well as other poor drainage and low-lying areas. Some locations that will experience flash flooding include northern Milwaukee, Wauwatosa, Brookfield, Menominee Falls, Mequon, Whitefish Bay, Pewaukee, Brown Deer, Sussex, Fox Point, Bayside, Themesville, Germantown, Glendale, Butler, River Hills, Lanyon, Shorewood and Colgate. Turn around, don't drown when encountering flooded roads. Most flood deaths occur in vehicles.
1: Lined with him, so that means we're saved. Well, no, it doesn't. You got to be saved by faith. And so here he's saying, notice, observe. The term observe here means to gaze with an attempt to perceive. Take a look closely and try to understand. Observe how great a man to whom Abraham the patriarch gave a tenth of the choice of spoils. So now we are to perceive mentally how Melchizedek was great. And in contrast, how Christ is even greater, because Melchizedek prefigures him. And then we're going to be given three.

0: 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Greg, today we are to consider how great this man Melchizedek was.
1: Yes, we did, Dave. And indeed, he was even so great that Abraham paid his tithes to him. But yet, we're going to see that it's not Melchizedek that is the true focus. It's Christ. So with this in mind, make plans to join us tomorrow for our next edition of Equipping the Saints, where we're going to see ultimately it is Christ that we're to consider.
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1: She found out that the friendly skies were not so friendly. This is Matt Staver with Freedom's Call. Gintana Hampton worked as a flight attendant with United Airlines for 28 years. But in 2022, the airline unlawfully fired her after she refused to take the experimental COVID-19 shot. Yet under Title VII, employers have a duty to accommodate employees when they know a workplace requirement conflicts with an employee's religious beliefs. But instead of engaging in the interactive process, United imposed an arbitrary deadline, ignored its own leave policy, then terminated her. Liberty Counsel filed a lawsuit against the airline on her behalf as she seeks justice in this case. United Airlines CEO Scott Kirby has a history of disdain for religious accommodations, having once declared at a company town hall meeting that very few religious exemptions would be granted. Employers cannot force employees to choose between their faith and their livelihood. Stay informed at Liberty Counsel's website, lc.org.
2: 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One of the beautiful things about the church is that it's a very diverse group of people. In heaven, there will be every tribe, every tongue, every nation represented. And here on earth, the church not only spans across every continent and country, but it's also every age group. And this is a good thing. Those who are more developed in their spiritual walk are called to mentor and disciple those younger than them, just like Paul did with Timothy. For Chan Sok Na from Malaysia, he caught this vision and attended the very first Mandarin online training to disciple generations X and Y in how to share the gospel. At 70 years old, he faithfully followed God's calling and learned how to teach and disciple young people over the internet. And during that training alone, they led 17 people to Christ. Nothing can hinder discipleship or the preaching of the gospel. To learn how you too can share your faith and disciple others, visit sharelife.today.
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5: Are you going through some trial in your life that you don't understand? You don't know why it had to happen to you. You look back and you ask one or two questions. What did I do to deserve this? You can't come up with an answer. God, why have you allowed this in my life? Can't come up with an answer. And to be truthful and honest, what you want most of all is out of this. I want to escape it. I want freedom from it. I want all this pain and hurt and disappointment and hopelessness and helplessness and all the things that I'm going through. Naturally, I just want out of all this as quickly as possible. Do you think that's the will of God? You say, well, sure it is, because he's a good God. Well, maybe in a few moments you'll realize that God has something far more important from his perspective than simply getting you out of this difficulty, hardship, or trial. It may be something in your health. It may be in your marriage or with your children, your finances, or on your job, or whatever it might be. But what you want is to get out of this. It's a trial in your life that you can't figure out why, and you can't figure out how to get out. But if God is the God he says he is, why doesn't he hear and answer my prayer? Well, I think you'll find there's an answer, because what I want to talk about in this whole message today, I want to talk about wisdom in the midst of trials. How are we to respond? How does God respond? What is he up to in allowing all these things to happen? In other words, do you want to benefit from it, or you just want to get bitter and resentful and hostile toward God because of it? There's a choice. I can benefit from whatever difficulty I'm facing, or I can get bitter, blame somebody else, blame God, and miss the whole point. And here's my thinking about this. Why hurt and suffer pain, agony, hardship, and all the rest, and don't benefit from it? If I got to go through it, I'll profit from it. And there are many things we're going to have to go through that we don't ask for. But we have the privilege of profiting from every difficulty, every hardship, every suffering, every pain,

we have the privilege of benefiting from it. But it has to do with my attitude. Do I believe that God loves me enough that he's up to something good? So from the viewpoint of wisdom, what are the purposes for these trials in our life? And the first one is simply this, as he says in this first chapter of 1 Peter, listen to what he says. In this you greatly rejoice, even though now for a little while, if necessary, you've been distressed by various trials. For what reason? He says, look, right now you're going through a difficult time. So that, in order that, for this purpose, what is that? That the proof of your faith, and that is being approved. That's what that word means. Being more precious than gold, which is perishable. And he says, in God's eyes, look at this. Your faith is more valuable, as far as God is concerned, than gold and silver and all the rest. So he says, one of the reasons that we're going through it is for God to do what? He's going to strengthen your faith. One of your greatest assets is your faith. Because it's by your faith. And how many times we go to the scriptures and we find verses in the Bible about prayer and linked with that of faith, trusting God. And so one of the reasons he allows these things in our life, one of his purposes, is to do what? To test our faith. You won't know how much faith you have until it's tested. And so God tests us by allowing us to be persecuted, hurt, pain, suffering, all kind of loss, whatever it might be. And as he watches us walk through that, and as he sees our faith growing, and we persevere, and we don't quit, we don't give up, we don't grow bitter and resentful and hostile toward other people because of what's happening to us, what happens? Our faith grows. And the greater your faith, the stronger your personal relationship to the Lord. A second thing is this, the testing of our devotion. Do I love him? Do I only love him when everything's going my way? Can I honestly say that I love Jesus Christ as my personal Savior? And so oftentimes we find out where we are. Test our devotion. When I feel pain more than I think I can bear, can I still say, God, I truly love you? It's those tests in which we find out who we really are, what we're like. Then, of course, there is the purpose of purifying our life. Now you say, you mean God would send you through suffering to purify your life? Yes, he would. You know why? He's already told us he would. Here's what he said in Romans 8:29. When he says he predestined something, that means he predetermined for his children, because Romans 8:28 is all about believers, that he causes all things to work together for good, to those who love him, to those who call according to his purpose. And he follows that up by saying, and he predestined. He put a circle around us. Every single believer, circle around us. He predetermined that every single believer would be conformed to the likeness of his Son. That is a predetermined act of the will of God. So that's more important, and it takes precedence over how I feel, how much joy do I have, everything going my way. No, God says, I've predetermined to conform you to the likeness of my Son. How many sins were found in the life of Jesus? None. Anything impure in his life? None. Anything imperfect in his life? None. Does that mean we're going to be perfect and absolutely sinless? No. But he says he predestined us to be conformed to the likeness of his Son. But if you'll think about it, he knew before you were saved you're going to be saved. So when you were saved and you became a child of God, God predetermined that you would, your character would be like that of his Son. And so that being the case, let me ask you a question. What is it that builds character in our life? Test, trials. What is it that builds purity in our life? Confession, openness, and honesty, and being willing to acknowledge the truth about ourselves. So God's purposes are awesome. And when I think about God purifying us, think about this. There's something about pain that purifies. It reaches the depths of our soul and our spirit and brings us to the reality and the truthfulness about ourselves. And a person can go along in life and sort of get along as they would think, and I'm doing fine as a Christian, and a lot of things in their life that shouldn't be there. And all of a sudden, the bottom drops out of their life. There's pain, suffering, heartache, troubles, and trials. And then what do? They want to cry out to God to help them. And most of the time, what is he going to do? He's going to start not with the physical ailment. He's going to start in the spirit, in the heart,

0: what's going on in your life. And many people prolong the suffering because they will not acknowledge that God is in the process of purifying their life. Now, another reason is that God takes an opportunity to show himself strong in our life. We go through trials and heartaches and we think, God, how am I going to handle this? And God steps into that situation and demonstrates his awesome power. And he demonstrates what he's able to do and what he's willing to do in your life if you're willing to listen to him. So God has purposes. He doesn't let these things go by without specific purposes. And so that's one of them. Then his purpose is to provide Christ-like character in our life. So if we stopped right there, we'd say, well, does God have any purpose in all this? Yes, he does. And that's some of the purpose. And I'll just add one more. And that's very clear in 2 Corinthians chapter 1, verse 4. Listen to this. Verse 3 says, blessed be the God and Father of our Lord Jesus Christ, the Father of mercies and the God of all comfort, who comforts us in all our affliction so that we will be able to comfort those who are in affliction with the comfort with which we ourselves have been comforted by God. He says one of the primary reasons he allows these things in our life to do what? To equip you and me to be able to help other people through that difficulty. For example, let's say that you're going through some real bad difficulty in your life. Maybe it's a physical thing, some pain. Who do you want to talk to? Somebody who's in perfect health, never had a problem at all in their life, and wonder why you're where you are? No, you don't. If you're going through something in your finances and you don't know which way to turn, you want to turn to somebody who has been there, who has wisdom and knowledge about their finances. You can take any aspect of life. God intends, watch this, he intends that you and I profit from all the hardships, disasters that happen in our life. He has something good in every single one of them. Now, if you believe that, and I certainly hope you do, and you can look at the scriptures, lots of scriptures, then I should be able to walk out of here saying, you know what, enough of this complaining and moaning and groaning and feeling like a victim and blaming somebody else. God's up to something good in my life. Oops, I know it hurts, God, but I know you're up to something good in my life. It'll change your attitude. Now watch this. Just physiologically, when your attitude gets right, it's amazing the effect that has on your physical body. I'm not saying you can think yourself into healing, but I know this. When I understand that God is up to something good even though I'm hurting, whatever the source of it may be, there's going to be a sense of encouragement because you don't see it as just isolated pain or isolated disease or isolated loss or somebody has attacked you for something. You see God working in your life in an awesome way. Now, we need wisdom to discern the proper response. How am I going to respond to these things? And as we said, you can be bitter and resentful and hostile. What's the right way? So let's think about it for a few moments. The scripture said, we read a few moments ago, we're to rejoice. Now, this is very important. You're listening? Say amen.
1: Amen.
0: I am not to rejoice over my broken leg. I'm not to rejoice over a broken arm or anything on the inside. I am to rejoice over what God is doing in this process of whatever's going on. It would be foolish, and the Bible doesn't say we're to rejoice over the broken leg. He says we're to rejoice over these things. Listen, the result of them. In other words, he doesn't expect us to say, oh, praise God, I love this pain. Jesus, thank you. He knows we're not going to say that. But I can praise God for how you're going to benefit me through it, Lord. And that's very important we make that distinction. Now, let's look at something else. We can rejoice when we are convinced that the following things are true, that God is in control of the time and intensity of my trial. Very important that I understand that, that he's in charge. He's in control of the time of it and the intensity of this pain or disaster, whatever it might be. Secondly, that he has a specific purpose for allowing it. If I can really believe that he has a specific purpose for allowing it, then I'm going to be able to walk through it with confidence and assurance, and I'm going to be able to benefit from it. But I must believe that. Thirdly, whatever pain, suffering, heartache,

Ship you go through. Not only does God have a purpose, but it's part of His equipping. He's equipping you so you can feel what the other person feels. When somebody else, for example, loses a child, who can understand that better than somebody who's lost one? Does God make all understanding limited to that? No. But what I want you to see is, watch this carefully. Today, whoever you are, wherever you are, and whatever you're facing in life, whatever's going on in your life, God will use that when you respond properly. He will use that to be a blessing to somebody else, a help to someone else. You become a walking word of encouragement to them. Since you've walked there and God's worked in your life and you've been through the pain, the hurt, the disappointment, and the shame or whatever it might be, you've been there. You know how that feels. Then somebody can say, well, here's what I'm going through. I don't know how to handle that. When you can say, I've been there. It is amazing. I have been there. Four words are powerful. You see, why do you and I go to Jesus when we are hurting? I have been there. Look at the cross. He's been there. Why do we read the epistles that Paul wrote in prison? Because he could say, I have been there. And when you and I go through those kind of times in our life, He is equipping you and preparing you to be able to say to others, I have been there. The trial is going to be to my benefit if I respond in faith. If I'm trusting Him. Lord, I don't understand it. I don't like it. But I'm going to trust You, Jesus, that no matter what, I know You'll work it out for my benefit. I can rejoice when the trial is an opportunity to demonstrate perseverance under pressure. You know a lot of folks who walk through something and just quit and give up. Perseverance says, no matter what, I keep going. I'm going to trust Him no matter how I feel. I'm going to keep going no matter what they say. And I can tell you, if God had not taught me to persevere a long time ago, I would not be sitting right here today. If you listen to what other people tell you, that you ought to do this and you ought to do that and you ought to do the other, you go back to these questions. What does God want me to do at this particular time in my life? We persevere. It hurts, but you keep going. You get knocked down, you stand up. You get clobbered by somebody and you just ignore it and keep moving. Perseverance is a very important part of the Christian life. Watch this carefully. God guards every aspect of our life, and He knows exactly when you can handle what He's going to put on you. Because remember, His goal is never to defeat you, but to develop you into Christ's likeness. And so He's governing every single aspect of our life. And remember also that He is equipping you at this point in your life to do what? To be a help, a blessing, as He says in Corinthians, a comfort to other people. And remember also, the right attitude is, God will walk with me through every phase of this trial. We talk about being in the presence of God all the time, and yet when we're hurting and in pain, sometimes we forget that He's there. This is the way most folks think about it. They say, I'm holding on. I'm holding on to God. No, no, no, no, no. This is the way it is. He's holding on to you. And you may let go, and you may find yourself weakening, but you know what? This loving Heavenly Father, He will never let go. And here's what He said. I will never forsake you. I will never leave you. I will never desert you, no matter what you're going through in life. Hebrews chapter 13, verse 5. I will never. If anybody else said it, you can forget it. But this is the omniscient, all-knowing, omnipotent, all-powerful, omnipresent, all-there God, whose love cannot be measured. It's best seen and demonstrated at the cross. It's a loving Father who has the best in mind for you no matter what you're going through in life. Don't waste your sorrows, your heartaches, your pain, your suffering, your disappointment. Don't waste that
by wrong

0: response, but just tell him, Lord, I don't understand it. I don't like it. It hurts. That wouldn't be my choice, but Father, I'm going to trust you. You know what's best for my life. You know what you want to do with my life. If you'll just enable me, I will persevere and keep walking your path. No matter how deep in the belly it goes, I will be walking on the path, trusting you to take me through all the way to the other side. And Father, how grateful we are that we'll never be disappointed in a promise of yours. You know who's hurting almost to the point of death today? You know those that are so discouraged, they want to quit and walk away. But we know that you have the power to enable your children to persevere, to keep moving. And I pray that every person who hears this message will realize there's a loving Father who's not just watching, but who's there, ready to see them through it, ready to forgive sin, ready to strengthen them, ready to enable them, ready to do for them exactly what they need if they'll trust you with all of their heart. We just want to say we love you, Father, for being so good to us in Jesus' name. Amen.
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0: I don't know what you're going through in life, but if you've never trusted Jesus as your Savior, you're on your own. And that's not going to work. If you're willing to trust Him as your personal Savior, everything will change. And you do that by confessing your sinfulness. Listen, you're a sinner. You've sinned against Almighty God. You've rebelled against Him. Acknowledge it. Ask Him to forgive you, not because you're going to do better, but because when Jesus went to the cross, the Father placed all of your rebellion, indifference, and sinfulness on His Son, nailed Him to the cross, shed His blood, and the shedding of His blood paid your sin debt in full. It'll transform your life. It's a decision you have to make. If you are a believer, you can respond in one of two ways. God, work in my life whatever's necessary to conform me to the likeness of your Son. Or you can say, God, I'm bitter, I'm resentful, I'm hostile, I don't like it. That will be a disaster. Now trust that you're wise enough to say, Lord, not my will, but your will be done.
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6: What's the most complex computer? Some amazing scientific evidence next on today's Creation Moment. And now, here's our Creation Moment host, Ian Taylor.
7: Scientists are recognizing the similarities between the workings of the DNA code and computer science. But comparing DNA as an information storage system with our largest and fastest computers is like comparing the space shuttle with a bow and arrow. Harvard biologists have been amazed at what they've learned about the DNA workings of a single-celled protozoan. All of us have seen the complex problem of the traveling salesman. He has 7 points of departure and 7 destinations. The problem is to work out the most efficient route for him to follow. By comparison, the protozoan under study solves the equivalent problem with up to 50 points of departure and 50 destinations. This little protozoan has 2 nuclei, each nucleus arranging the same DNA differently. The smaller nucleus stores only the DNA needed to live in the small units, which must be reassembled before they do anything. This means it may discard up to 95% of the DNA. This is similar to coded and compressed computer information. When the protozoan needs to reassemble its DNA, each end of each unit needs to find the proper end of the only other unit it attaches to. This is not simple life. Even scientists now recognize that this one-celled creature is a complex computer, and this bears witness to God, who is the author of life, mathematics, and all knowledge.
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2: 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Nancy, happy birthday.
3: Thank you, friend. And with every birthday, I'm just more conscious of the faithfulness of God, the goodness of God, and the joy of belonging to Him. Wow, I've always said I wanted to be a godly old lady. Since I was a little girl, I've wanted that. And well, the older part is happening faster than I ever dreamed it would. And I'm so thankful for progress just year after year that God has in drawing me closer to Himself.
2: Well, we have certainly all seen that in you, Nancy, and we are blessed, blessed, blessed to be led by your example. But there's another birthday we need to celebrate today. It's the birthday of Revive Our Hearts, too. It's the first day that you were on the air back in September 3rd, 2001.
3: I remember that day so well. Of course, what none of us knew that day was that 8 days later, our nation would be reeling from the terrorist attacks on 9/11. And for a few weeks after that, probably no one was much listening to Revive Our Hearts because they were so tuned in to the news reports of what was happening in our country. But again, in God's providence, He had led us months earlier to prepare programming for the earliest days of Revive Our Hearts that would prove to be timely and needed in our country about that time.
2: You know, Nancy, as I consider it, you have certainly helped several of us through a lot of storms in our lives, like 9/11 and personal challenges, pains through these last 25 years. You know, I'm so grateful for that.
3: You know, I've often said that when it comes to storms, either you're in one currently, or you've just come out of one, or you're about to go into one. I don't know which of those describes you right now, but today we're going to be looking at the faithfulness of God in the midst of storms. And that's a theme we've touched on a lot on Revive Our Hearts through the years.
2: Yeah, in fact, I should explain that we're celebrating 25 years on the air by hearing highlights from the Revive Our Hearts archives. And this concept of storms, well, it's a topic you've spent a lot of time on.
3: Well, because it's so common to all of us. I've walked through a lot of storms myself. I've walked with a lot of other women through some deep and difficult storms in their own lives. So whether it's counseling my own heart or ministering to the needs of other women, I found it so important to learn how to keep our eyes fixed on Jesus, clinging tenaciously to the truth we know, even when it seems that the waves around us are rising higher and higher.
2: So true, Nancy. In fact, a Revive Our Hearts listener wrote not too long ago and told us her story. She said, "Over 4 years ago, my husband walked away from our marriage and had an affair.

0: He had a child on the way. Now, this woman had been listening to Revive Our Hearts each day on her way to work, and God used it to help her through this horrible situation. She goes on to write, "Your program and Nancy's books were such an encouragement to my heart during the bleakest time in my life. The ministry also encouraged me to pray that God would heal and restore our marriage." Nancy, you know, there are so many women just like this one, desperately needing to hear the truth during life's biggest difficulties. Oh, and I almost forgot to tell you the rest of the story. This listener wrote to say, "This summer, we will celebrate 17 years of marriage and 3 years of recommitment to those vows. God has given us so much healing and grace. I can't even imagine how we would be here without Him."
1: Wow. It makes me teary just thinking about that woman. And praise be to God who does do miracles and takes us through storms. Now, not every story turns out just like that one. But whatever those waves look like in your life, and whatever the outcome may be, you can know that God is faithful even in the midst of that storm. If you're still in the middle of a struggle, I hope you're going to be encouraged by what you're about to hear.
0: Trusting the Lord during suffering is one of the main themes Nancy's covered during her years of serving the Lord full-time. Let's explore that theme by listening to one of the very first Revive Our Hearts messages ever recorded. In fact, if I'm not mistaken, this was the series on the air on 9/11. It's called Walking Through Life's Deserts.
2: God sends us into the desert to teach us. To teach us. He humbled you, Deuteronomy 8, verse 3 says, causing you to hunger and then feeding you with manna to teach you that man does not live on bread alone, but on every word that comes from the mouth of the Lord. God had something He wanted to teach His people. And it took the desert for them to learn it. You see, it's in the desert that we learn what really matters. We learn what's really necessary. That's where the children of Israel learned that they needed more than physical bread to sustain their lives. They needed the Word of God to sustain their hearts, to sustain their souls and their spirits, that there was an inner part of them that had a need that was even more crucial than their physical needs. We're so driven by our physical needs. Man, if we're hungry, that is the ultimate need, right? We're so driven by what we can see and touch and taste and our natural physical senses. But God sends us into the desert where sometimes those needs may not be met. Even a period of fasting voluntarily can be so healthy for the soul because we find out, I need more than physical food to live. I need God. I need Him more than I need air to breathe. God sends us into the desert to teach us. And then God sends us into the desert to strengthen our faith and to make us dependent on Him. He wants to strip us of reliance on ourselves or reliance on others. You'll never know that Christ is all you need, really, until He's all that you have. And when He is all that you have, you will find out that Christ really is all that you need. So God in the deserts makes us dependent on Him. That's what the Apostle Paul said in 2 Corinthians chapter 1, where he talked about the hardships that he had endured while ministering in Asia. He said, "We were under great pressure, far beyond our ability to endure." And I cannot tell you how often I go to this passage and I find what my own heart needs in my moments where I feel so stretched, where I feel like I can't be stretched anymore. The Apostle Paul experienced that. He said, we were under great pressure, far beyond our ability to endure, so that we despaired even of life. In our hearts, we felt the sentence of death. But this happened that we might not rely on ourselves, but on God who raises the dead. If we're going to die, then we know we're relying on God who does resurrections. So what's the worst that can happen to me in this experience? I die. Well, what's so bad about that? God raises the dead. He said, no matter what the extremity, how far it goes, it's okay because I'm relying on God. We tend to rely on things and people that we can see. But God wants to teach us to depend on what we cannot.

0: cannot see. That's faith. To rely on his character, his word. Man does not live on bread alone, that's the visible, but on every word that comes from the mouth of God. I read earlier in this series a lengthy excerpt from Charles Colson's article, My Soul's Dark Night, where he talked about a year-long experience of desert in his own life. And he concluded that piece by saying, faith becomes strongest when we are without consolation and must walk into the darkness with complete abandon. Faith isn't really faith, he said, if we can always rely on the still small voice of God cheering us on. So when you can't hear, when you can't see, when you don't know, when you can't see the outcome, you feel like you're in this blind, dark night of the soul, this desert experience, no end in sight, what do? You walk by faith. You walk by faith. And that's where you learn to walk by faith. As I was studying for this session, a verse came to mind I hadn't thought about in some time from the Song of Solomon, chapter 8, verse 5. And it's just this one little, short little verse I think so describes what happens in our deserts. It's talking about the bride and her bridegroom, the bride and her lover, and their intimate relationship and how that relationship is built, how it becomes strengthened. And it says in Song of Songs, chapter 8, verse 5, who is this coming up from the wilderness? Leaning on her beloved. When you have walked through the wilderness, through the desert, when you come out of the desert, you know what your posture will be? Leaning on your beloved. Leaning on the everlasting arms, safe and secure from all alarms. Leaning, leaning, leaning on Jesus. Leaning on the everlasting arms.
1: That's Nancy DeMoss Wolgemuth from the series Walking Through Life's Deserts. It's one of many series Nancy's provided over the years that point women to the Lord, even in the middle of very tough circumstances. Another one of those series is called The ABCs for Handling a Meltdown.
0: Praise is not an emotion. It may involve our emotions, but it is an act of my will. It is a choice I make to bless the Lord. To bless means to speak well of someone, to speak a good word about them. And the word actually used here, barak, to bless, has connected with it the meaning of to bend the knee, to kneel down. It means I bless the Lord, but it's with a heart attitude of humility. A heart attitude of worship. So David, who'd been going off in this very fearful way and his mind had just gotten out of control and his emotions and his behavior had gotten out of control, his mind and behavior get reined back in when he says, I will make a conscious, disciplined choice of my life, no matter what the circumstances, to bless the Lord. And he bends the knee. He bows his heart. He humbles himself and it's, Lord, you are bigger, you are more real, you are more present than any circumstance I am facing in my life. So my eyes may be filled with tears, but I'm going to lift them up and with a bowed heart say yes. I embrace these circumstances. I bless you in the midst of them because you are still good no matter what King Saul does. No matter what terrors I may be facing in my life, I will bless you. I'll bless you at all times. His praise shall continually be in my mouth. All times, in the good times and in the bad times. When I'm happy and when I'm sad. When I feel on top of it and when I feel overwhelmed. The default reaction, David is saying, of my life, the response, the pattern of my life in every circumstance is going to be what? I will bless the Lord. I will bless the Lord. I will praise him. His praise, that word there, is a hymn of praise. It's a song that exalts God. And his praise will continually be in my mouth. I think that's an important part of dealing with meltdowns, dealing with depression and discouragement, is to speak the truth about who God is, yes. To bless him with our mouths. They overcame him by the blood of the Lamb and the word of their testimony. To speak the praise of the Lord, to get it from my heart to my mouth, out of the abundance.

0: of the heart, the mouth speaks. So what's in your heart is going to come out. And if your heart is centered on God and focused on Him, then out of that will come blessing of the Lord. He says in verse 2, my soul makes its boast in the Lord. Let the humble hear and be glad. To boast in the Lord. That word boast is the Hebrew word halal. Does that sound like something you've heard before? Hallelujah. Praise to God. Boast in God. The word means to shine, to be bright, to praise or celebrate, to make something bright. It's the idea of radiance. He says, I will make a big deal about God. I'm not going to radiate to other people my problems and my burdens and my concerns, though there is a place for sharing those, but with the goal of pointing each other toward God. I'm not going to boast in my frustrations or my issues. I'm going to boast in the Lord. I'm going to make a big deal about Him.
1: Nancy DeMoss Wolgemuth has been showing us how to keep our feet planted on the truth of God's Word, even when our emotions are raging. We've been hearing part of a series called The ABCs for Handling a Meltdown. You can hear the rest of that series at reviveourhearts.com. But now let's listen to another classic message from Nancy about trusting God while suffering. It's called God's Faithfulness in Times of Trouble. She's in Psalm 107.
0: Listen, if you're a child of God, God has already redeemed and delivered you from the worst possible outcome that anyone, from sin, from Satan, from hell, from eternal damnation and condemnation, from the wrath of God. You have been delivered. You may be in a storm, you may be in some other kinds of chains, but you've been delivered in the ways that matter most for all of time and eternity. So says the psalmist, give thanks to the Lord. Let the redeemed of the Lord say so. One devotional writer I've been reading says, a soul redeemed demands a life of praise. Women, if you've been redeemed, if I've been redeemed, it is unthinkable that we should live lives of anything other than unceasing, unending praise and thanksgiving and worship. Now, we may do that through tears. And we may do it at times when all around us seems dark, when the waves are so high that we're, you know, like sick to our stomachs, and we can't see over them, we can't see beyond them, we can't find our way, we're wandering around, we're at our wit's end. But we lift our eyes up to heaven, into the light of His face, up from our darkness, and we say, oh God, I choose to believe that You are good, that Your steadfast love endures forever. And I give You thanks that I have been redeemed. You can experience fullness, freedom, and fruitfulness in Christ as long as you keep abiding in Him and letting Him have His way, letting Him be God, trusting Him with what you can't understand, not demanding answers, not demanding fixes, yes, crying out, and then trusting God to deliver in His way. And not only does God want to turn some of the desert places where you are in His way and time into fruitful places, but for generations to come, the fruit of your walk with Christ will be experienced in the lives of coming generations. One commentator says about this conclusion here, although there are ups and downs in this life, the end of all things for God's people is not down, but up. Can you remember that? We know this and we look for it because we know that God is both good and sovereign. God loves us. And because He does, He comforts us, preserves us, and brings us through even the hardest experiences in life. What do you do when you're in trouble? Cry out to the Lord. Second question. Now, let me back up. Keep crying out and believe that in His way and in His time, He will rescue you. He will bring you to your destiny.

Desired haven. Second question, have you been redeemed? Have you been delivered from trouble? What do? Two things. You give thanks. Would you do that just right now?

0: declare it to others.
1: That's Nancy DeMoss-Walgemuth from a series called God's Faithfulness in Times of Trouble. You know, before we're done today, Nancy, I'd just like you to pray for our listeners who maybe are in the midst of a storm right now.
2: I'd love to do that. And I think we can all relate to going through times of trouble. I know I've felt that many times myself this year. But focusing on God's goodness in the midst of our struggles is the key to weathering those storms in ways that honor Christ and help us to grow through the storms.
1: Yeah, you know, Nancy, one of my favorite things you've repeated to us over the years is the phrase, heaven rules. I mean, you've reminded us that God is sovereign over our every joy and our every sorrow. And he's worked all things together for our good. As we celebrate not only your birthday, but also 25 years of ministry for Revive Our Hearts, I just want to shout it from the rooftops that the Lord has been so good to us.
2: And one of the ways the Lord has shown his goodness is through the generous support of our listeners that has made this ministry possible. 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I wish I could look in your eyes and say, thank you, thank you, thank you. Thanks for being our friend. Thanks for walking in this journey with us. Thanks for partnering with us in this ministry. Only heaven will reveal the fruit, the results, the changed lives around the world that have come about as a result of your investment in this ministry. And if you're not one of our monthly partners, I want to invite you today to consider joining that special team. Monthly partners are like a grassroots team that are sharing the messages and the resources that they've received from Revive Our Hearts.
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1: 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When you do, you can request our newest Bible study on Women of the Bible, Devoted. That's our way of saying thank you. Tomorrow, we'll continue marking our 25th year of ministry. We'll be looking at the theme of biblical womanhood, and I hope you'll be able to catch tomorrow's program. Nancy, would you close today by praying for those of us who are going through storms in our lives right now?
2: I sure will, Dana. And I'd love to use a prayer that's found in the Puritan collection of prayers called Valley of Vision. Lord, high and holy, meek and lowly, you've brought us to the Valley of Vision. We live in the depths, but we see you in the heights. We're hemmed in by mountains of sin, but we behold your glory. Let us learn by paradox that the way down is the way up, that to be low is to be high, that the broken heart is the healed heart, that the contrite spirit is the rejoicing spirit, that the repenting soul is the victorious soul, that to have nothing is to possess all, that to bear the cross is to wear the crown, that to give is to receive, that the valley is the place of vision. Lord, in the day

0: 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We pray it in the precious name of Jesus. Amen.
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3: Good scientific theories make predictions based on data that is observable and repeatable. That does not describe the common atheistic view of the Big Bang. In fact, far from it. The Big Bang is science fiction and does not address the question of origin. It only proposes a theory that attempts to explain the apparent expansion of the universe. On the other hand, Scripture describes its origin, the creation of the universe, and its expansion long ago. Isaiah chapter 40 says that God stretched out the heavens. The development of the universe is clearly described in the book of Genesis. It states that God formed all the matter in the universe only thousands of years ago, placing it in order, a careful design by an infinite designer. I'm David Reeves. Truly, the heavens declare the glory of God.
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2: These martyrs, Polycarp and Stephen and thousands of others, even people today dying for their faith in Christ. 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How long? 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
4: Hi, this is Pastor Jim Scudder, and you're listening to In Grace and our series Armageddon's Dawn. Today, we're going to be in a message called The Great Day of His Wrath Has Come. If you missed yesterday's, please go to our website and go back and listen to the message from yesterday, which is the Wednesday, September 2nd episode, because what we did is open up the fifth seal in Revelation chapter 6, and it's this cry from the martyrs, "How long, O Lord?" Today, we're going to be opening up first in Acts chapter 4, and this is the response from Peter and John after they'd healed a man, and they were criticized for it, but the man was standing there, so really no one could oppose them. No one could say anything, and they come back to the other disciples, and they let everybody know what the chief priests and elders had said, and they lifted up their voice, and they said the same words that the martyrs in Revelation 6 say. So I want to save that all here as I get into the message, but I want to point that out. It's the word Lord there is a very interesting word in the Greek, and I want you to think about this. You know, the Lord is almighty. He is all-powerful. He's the victor, and we need to make sure we're serving Him and not ourselves and not the world, not our flesh and not the devil. And also that we know Him as Savior. This powerful, almighty God also came not just as the lion, but He came as a lamb. He came to die for our sins, to show forth His love to the universe and to the greatest of His creation, the human race. And so we're going to get into all that here in a second. Let me also recommend that you get the Armageddon's Dawn prophecy chart from us here at In Grace, and it's free. 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
2: Look down to Acts 4:23. It says, "And being let go, they went into their own company." So Peter and John went back to the group of disciples that were meeting and reported all that the chief priests and elders had said unto them. And when they heard that, they lifted up their voice to God with one accord and said, "Lord," we're going to come back to that word, Lord, so just hang on a second, "Thou art God, which hast made heaven and earth and the sea and all that is in them." When they made that statement of truth, God is glorified. God is honored. That word Lord is the same word that the martyrs used. How long, Lord? Despotes in Greek, which is an absolute ruler. Okay? This is God. He is the absolute ruler. He is the one in charge. There's no one else in charge. Yeah, there's going to be this battle, but the outcome is not in doubt. So it behooves us to be on the side of God. And he tells us that we are sinners and we need a Savior. And when we put our faith in Jesus, we accept that message of salvation as true. We trust in him. And we're saved from hell to heaven. And now we can spend an eternity in God. When John Lennon says, imagine there is no hell. Well, you can imagine there's no hell, but you're still going to drop into a lake of fire that burns forever and ever if you don't accept salvation through Jesus. So your imagination isn't helping you, is it? It's hurting you. Imagine there's no heaven. That's not the solution. The solution is to accept Jesus, the Creator and the Savior. Realize that he paid for your sins on a cross. Trust in him as your only hope. Then you have eternal life. Now you have God in you through the Spirit. And now when we obey him, he's going to help us do those things that are right to our families, to our colleagues, to our community. We're going to be conformed to the image of Christ when we say yes to God and we allow the Spirit to work in our life. It reminds me of a story I heard about a judge. And there was an attorney that said, Your Honor, my client has been characterized as a habitual bank robber without a single socially redeeming feature. I intend to disprove that, said the attorney. And the judge said, Oh, and how will you do that? The attorney said, By proving beyond a shadow of a doubt that the note that my client wrote was written on recycled paper. That's really where we all stand. There's no redeeming value in us. And this group of people that the martyrs are calling on God to avenge their blood is a group that has no redeeming values. They've rejected God. They're following after the Antichrist. I believe there's still hope for them, but the delusion is so strong. Very few will come out of that delusion and realize that they've been duped. It's a group of people that's 100% guilty without any redeeming values. Even if you did use recycled paper for your note. And we have another group, the innocents. Those that died, just like Jesus died. He was 100% innocent, but so were those that died for their faith. They were not guilty of any reason to die. They were actually doing the right thing, but they were martyred. You say, well, when did this happen? Well, one was Stephen. Stephen, and a few chapters later in Acts, you read about the first martyr. And he died because he stood for the truth of the scriptures. He stood for the truth of the death and resurrection of Jesus. He said, there's no other salvation. And they killed him. And many others have been killed for their faith in Jesus. You remember they said, holy and true? Holy. This is God. He is holy. He is entirely without sin. He's entirely right. He's true. He's trustworthy. And it's that reason that finally this punishment, these seals have to be opened as God is taking back what is his, as the devil has had the possession of the earth. He is though the usurper. He's like somebody that hasn't paid the rent for a long time. The sheriff has the right to evict and to get him and take him out and throw all of his stuff out. That's the devil's position now. Jesus has conquered sin and death on the cross, and there's going to be a day when he's going to throw the bum out. But that isn't yet. It's coming. And it's right that God does this. It's true. It's the right thing to do. There's a few things that I'd like to show you from this heavenly scene of these martyrs. There's five things that we can take note of by what we're reading about these martyrs under the altar. Number one, the soul can exist apart from the body. That's hard for us to understand, but anytime we have a funeral here at our church and it's a believer, we say, that's not the person. That's the shell. The person is the soul. The eternal soul created by God when he breathed life. The body is how we function in this world. The Bible talks about a glorified body will function in eternity, but a body can exist, a soul can exist apart from the body. We see it right here. Number two, these people were killed. They were persecuted. But you know what? Now, right now, they're safe. And forever they will be safe. They're under the altar. They are in protection. No longer can someone harm them. There's an end to that type of wrongness happening in the world. Number three, these souls are conscious. You know, people will tell you that we will cease to exist or soul sleep. No such thing, folks. They were conscious not only of the present, but also of the past. How long until you avenge all these terrible things that have happened, all the innocent blood that has been shed, Jesus being the most innocent? They had a consciousness and awareness of those things. And that tells us a little bit about what heaven will be like. And number four, these souls were given white robes. They lived in grandeur. There's a glorious and grand future awaiting those that have received the gospel of grace. And I hope that you will live for the Lord no matter what happens. Come what may, I will serve the Lord. They weren't vindictive. You say, well, why were they praying for this? They were praying for God's holiness to shine through. If you had a daughter that was raped and killed, and the person was caught, and lots of evidence pointed to this person that was irrefutable, in the day of the sentencing and that person got a just sentence, you would be rejoicing because the right thing has happened. How long until that happens? We don't know, but rest until it does. Just wait. God is merciful, but one day that will end. Not that he's not merciful anymore, but there's a day when it will finally have to be solved and taken care of. But Romans 12, 19 tells us and warns us to not be vengeful. So we have to be careful about this. This is God. Dearly beloved, avenge not yourselves, but rather give place unto wrath. For it is written, vengeance is mine, saith the Lord. I will repay. Wait for the Lord to do that. We don't have to be doing that. But here, God's holiness and his righteousness and his justice demands that he takes vengeance on those that reject him and reject salvation. This is a prayer of the martyrs. Prayer is not a formality. Prayer is actually doing something. Prayer is actually moving God. And that's amazing to me, but that's what God tells us. We need to be people that pray. There was one martyr that stands out, an early church martyr's name was Polycarp. Polycarp was a pastor. He knew the apostles. He was a person that was devoted to Christ in the early church, and this was back in 155 AD. So he knew those that knew Christ, okay? Pretty incredible man. And in his 80s, the Romans put out an arrest warrant for him, and they went out and they arrested him. And they said, Polycarp, you're going to die, and all you have to do to avoid death is to simply say, Caesar is Lord. All you have to do is offer a small amount of incense to Caesar, and you will live. Well, Polycarp could not do that. Polycarp said these famous words. He said, 86 years I have served Christ, and he never did me any wrong. How can I blaspheme my king who saved me? That's incredible, powerful words. One tradition states that when the guards realized they had no rope or nails to affix him as they were going to burn him at the stake, Polycarp assured him that no restraint was necessary, that Jesus would empower him to bear the flames. Another tradition says that the flames, as they lit the flames, they avoided his body, that they arched over his head. And then when the guards realized that Polycarp could not be burned, they stabbed him with a spear.
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2: There was a great earthquake, and the sun became black as scarlet of hair, and the moon became as blood, and the stars of heaven fell unto the earth, even as a fig tree casteth her untimely figs, and when she is shaken with a mighty wind, and the heaven departed as a scroll, when it is rolled together, and every mountain and island were moved out of their place. And then we come to the final picture. The picture of the calamity of the sixth seal. Can you imagine the sun growing dark? And I was able to experience the total solar eclipse in southern Illinois. And it was eerie how the earth grew dark in the middle of the day. And that eeriness would be coupled by shaking. Shaking that would move every land and every island, and the moon turning to blood, and as if the stars are falling from the heavens. And you say, could that be all literal? Well, I don't believe it's symbolic because of all the other scriptures that reference this. Ezekiel 38, and Ezekiel really talks about this in verse 19. For in my jealousy and in the fire of my wrath have I spoken. Surely in that day there shall be a great shaking in the land of Israel. And Joel speaks a lot of this as well. Joel 2:10, the earth shall quake before them, the heaven shall tremble, the earth and the moon shall be dark, and the stars shall withdraw their shining. And then Jesus himself in Matthew 24, verse 29, speaks of this as well. Immediately after the tribulation of those days shall the sun be darkened, and the moon shall not give her light, and the stars shall fall from heaven, and the powers of the heavens shall be shaken. This is something that is going to happen on this planet. And it's going to be a horrible, horrible day. So what's the right response? What's the proper response? If God's wrath is pouring down upon you, what are you supposed to do? A motorist that had been speeding and a photograph had been taken of his speeding car and the radar number of his speed, and a ticket came in the mail to him. So he decided, instead of to pay the $40 fine, that he would take a picture of $40 and send it to the police department. That was not the right response, for they sent him back another picture in the mail, a picture of handcuffs. He immediately did the right thing and mailed the $40. What is the right thing? Well, they didn't do the right thing. And here in Revelation 6 and in other places, they cry out in anger to God. And here they hide themselves from God. Look at verse 15 of Revelation 6. And the kings of the earth, by the way, you're going to notice every tier and every level of humanity here, from the richest to the poorest, from the mightiest to the lowest, the kings of the earth and the great men and the rich men and the chief captains and the mighty men and every bondman and every freeman hid themselves in the dens and in the rocks of the mountains. Vance Havner said, the day will come when the most expensive piece of real estate will be a hole in the ground. Verse 16, and said to the mountains and rocks, fall on us and hide us from the face of him that sitteth on the throne and from the wrath of the Lamb. The wrath of the Lamb? It's hard for us to picture a lamb so cute and so meek and so mild as the wrath of the Lamb. But this is the truth. They've rejected Jesus Christ. The Lamb that came to save them is now there to judge them. And they're unable to escape the wrath, and they would rather hide from God in fear. Does that sound familiar? Do you remember reading that in Genesis? When Adam and Eve were confronted with their sin, they hid from God. They'd rather hide in fear rather than run to him in faith. Isn't that sad? Isn't that sad? But God's wrath is holy. It's right. It has to happen because he is true and he is right. And these things

0: will come. Are you prepared? Will you face that? Will you hide from him in fear? Or will you run to him in faith? If you've never received the free gift of eternal life, it's a simple, simple message. Jesus came just as predicted by hundreds of prophecies, fulfilling them all perfectly. He came for one reason. He came to die for you. What love. What a love story. The God that created the world came as one of us and took upon himself our sin, my sin. He died on the cross. He was buried into the grave and the earth could not contain him, for he rose again the third day and he's alive and he's coming back, but he died for your sins. We've all fallen short of the glory of God. God, who is perfect, he never sinned. He was innocent. Our sin separates us from him. We can't do anything about that sin. The Bible says that he died for our sins. God so loved the world that he gave his only begotten son, that whosoever believeth in him should not perish, but have everlasting life. If you have received that gift by simply saying, I'm a sinner and I can't save myself, but right now I believe that Jesus died for me, you have eternal life. You don't have to worry about all this stuff that's happening here. I believe the Lord will have returned for his church. And then the final 7 years of Daniel's prophecies of the 70 weeks, that final week that is yet to be fulfilled, will begin. And the seals will begin to open. And all these things that the Bible has predicted will come to pass exactly as it says. Why? Because there's truth. There's one way. Jesus is the truth. He is the life. Without putting your trust in Jesus, you cannot be saved. There is a hell. Imagine that it's not there. It doesn't disappear. There is a heaven. The two destinations that everyone really knows is true. We don't have to face eternal hell separated from God in fire. But God loves us so much that he sent his son to die for us on a cross. And anyone who believes in him will be saved. That's what Jesus said. He said, if you will believe in him, you will not perish, but have everlasting life. That we're saved by grace through faith. It's not of ourselves. It's a gift of God. It's not of works, lest any man should boast. Salvation is not by religion, which is saying we can either add to what God did or we can save ourselves. But if you say that, you're saying that Jesus didn't have to die or Jesus didn't do enough. So don't reject it, accept it. Believe in the Lord Jesus Christ and thou shalt be saved.
1: 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The people in Revelation 6, the kings of the earth, the great men, the rich men, the chief captains, the mighty men, every bondman and free man hid themselves. Instead of saying, Lord, we were wrong, we accept you, they hid from God and they cursed God. Oh, friends, there is a day of judgment coming. Don't curse God. Accept his love, accept his grace today while you still can. We would love to get you more information about our upcoming trip to Israel. My wife and I are hosting. We have incredible sites we're going to see. I'll be teaching at these sites. We're going to be having communion at the Garden Tomb. And it's a solidarity tour. So we're going to be able to stand with Israel. And we're going to have different things that we're going to do to be able to bless Israel while we're there and get to know people in Israel. To get more information about the In Grace Israel Solidarity Tour, you can get a free brochure by calling 1-800-78-GRACE, 1-800-78-GRACE, or go to ingraceradio.com. 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
1: Despite our upcoming midterm election, there is a globalist plan to strip the U.S. of its sovereignty. 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
3: What use is a religion that doesn't help a person in crisis when you have the wherewithal to do it?
4: This is the Alternative Broadcast, featuring the timeless biblical teachings from the archives of Dr. Tony Evans. There's more to genuine faith than simply doing the right things. Today, Dr. Evans looks beneath our outward actions to uncover what should really motivate the way we live and serve. Let's join him in James chapter 1.
3: Most of us think we're religious. And the reason we think we're religious is because we have external activity that coincides with what religious people do. Religious people go to church. Well, you're here today, that would suggest you are religious. Religious people pray, and I saw in our prayer time hands go up and mouths moving, so, well, yeah, you pray. Religious people are part of the liturgy or the ceremony of the church, and yeah, you took communion and you sang as our leader led us, and religious people recognize certain days. They give thanks on Thanksgiving and pay homage to the baby in the manger on Christmas, and well, at least come out to church on Easter Sunday. They recognize special days. So they think they are religious because they have external observations, external things that they do. But what James is about to tell us in its contrast between worthless religion and faultless religion or clean religion or pure religion is that vertical religion is not enough to call yourself religious. Vertical religion must have horizontal expression. Religious ritual must result in right living. Vibrant faith must actualize itself in a righteous life. That is his point of contrast. He makes three points, three areas where good religion will show up, where the real thing will authenticate itself. It will show up in your word, it will show up in your work, and it will show up in your walk. Or put it another way, it'll show up in your conversation, it'll show up in your conduct, and it'll show up in your character. Or to put it another way, it'll show up in your speech, it'll show up in your service, and it'll show up in your separation. It'll show up in your work, your word, your walk, your conversation, your conduct, your character, or your speech, your service, and your separation. What he wants to do is give concrete examples of the kind of behavior that begins to take place in the person out of whom the life of Christ is beginning to flow and who has taken the word seriously and begun to act on it. Christianity is not only informational, it is also empirical. That is, it can be validated by the transformation in the life. That is the way that you demonstrate your growth. Your growth is never demonstrated because you know more than you knew last year. Your growth and my growth is demonstrated that we're doing more than we did last year. It is in the visible demonstration that the evidence of the faith is seen. He says, a second thing happens when you are being affected at the root in how it shows up in the fruit. It shows up in your compassion. He says in verse 27, this is pure and undefiled religion. In the

sight of our God and Father, to visit orphans and widows in their distress. He says, true religion is not selfish religion. True religion doesn't say, I have to look out for only me, myself, and I. True religion helps those, follow this, who can do nothing for us in return. Let me say that again. True religion helps others who can't return the favor. It is false religion that says, I do for you, you do for me. That's a business deal. That's not religion. He says the orphans and the widows. Now, who were they? They were the most helpless people in society. In the economy of the Jewish world, they were the poorest of the poor. This woman had no husband. This child or these children had no parents, and they were destitute and could offer you nothing in return. Look at what he says in chapter 2. We'll talk about it in more detail later, but look at what he says in verses 14 to 16 of chapter 2 of James. What use is it, my brethren, if a man says he has faith but has no works? Can that faith deliver him? We'll explain that later. But if a brother or sister is without clothing and in need of daily food, so he's hungry, and one of you says to him, go in peace, be warm, be filled. In other words, I pray for you, brother. And yet you do not give him what is necessary for the body, what use is it? What use is a religion that doesn't help a person in crisis when you have the wherewithal to do it? What use is a religion that's a talk religion? Look at what he says a couple of books over in 1 John chapter 3, verse 16. He says, we know love by this, that he laid down his life for us, and we ought to lay down our lives for the brethren. But whoever has this world's goods and beholds his brother in need and closes his heart against him, how does the love of God abide in him? Little children, let us not love in word and with tongue, but with deed and in truth. He says love ought to include two things. Truth, you don't give a lazy man for being irresponsible. You hold him accountable to the truth, and that is, a man who does not work ought not eat. But it also should be mixed with deed, to come alongside people who can help themselves and to do things expecting nothing in return. That the test of the quality of this ministry will not be what we do for people who can give a lot of money in return. The test of this ministry is what we're going to do for people who can give us nothing in return. That single parent who's on welfare, that homeless person who has nothing to offer back. The quality of this ministry will be tied to people who can do nothing for us after we've done something for them. Because only then will the Lord bless, he says. The test of blessing is when people cannot return the favor. He says in chapter 1, verse 27, in the sight of God, our Father, to visit orphans and widows. That word, that Greek word, visit, means to care after or supply the needs of. The Bible talks about in Matthew 25 a great judgment that is going to occur, where the sheep were separated from the goats. This is at the end of the tribulation, but it gives us a great principle. And the principle is simply this. Jesus says, when I was hungry, you fed me. When I was naked, you clothed me. When I was in prison, you visited me. And the sheep are going to say, God, when did we do this? When did we feed you? When did we put clothes on your back, Jesus? When were you in jail and we visited you? And Jesus will say, Matthew 25 says, that when you did it to the least of my brethren, you did it unto me. In other words, Jesus chalks up in heaven when you do something for someone who can do nothing for you in return. You get a kudo for that one. God credits your spiritual account when your religion on the inside causes you to do for others what he did for you, what he did for me, and that is do something for somebody who absolutely can't pay you back. If you really want to be honored by God, you're going to seek opportunities to serve somebody expecting nothing in return. Because only when you do verse 27 do you get the blessing of verse 25. Only when the word planted on the inside brings a sensitivity to others

0: on the outside, will the blessing of verse 25 be your portion? Be your portion. When you did it to the least, the lowest people on the totem pole. And one of the great crimes of our day is Christians have given over to everybody else what ought to be our responsibility. We've given it over to governments, we've given it over to committees, we've given it over to social service agencies who turn it into one big administrative program, when if Christians would simply just be Christian, we would see the hand of God on our lives, our families, and others. And there are a lot of folks in this church that have been blessed. Some of you that moved out of a one-bedroom apartment to a 3-4-bedroom house, got as many garages as you do bedrooms. Some of you moved from walking to the bus, to a compact car, to a luxury car. Some have moved from rags and jeans and overalls to designer clothes. Some of us, if we look back in our background, came from impoverished areas where we're the first to break through, go to college, and be able to get six-figure income. The question that heaven will raise is, in light of my grace to you, who have you allowed to benefit who cannot pay you back? Because trust me, God is saying, you can never pay me back for what I did for you.
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0: There's a story, Luke chapter 10. We know it as the Good Samaritan. A lawyer asked Jesus a question. It says he put Jesus to the test, saying, "Teacher," verse 25, "what shall I do to inherit eternal life?" He said, "What is written in the law? How does it read to you?" He says, "Well, the Bible says, love the Lord your God with all your heart, with all your soul, with all your strength, with all your mind, and your neighbor as yourself." And he said, "You have answered correctly. Do this and you will live." Now we know that this was not an honest question, because the Bible says the lawyer asked him to trick him, to test him. So it was not an honest question. So as lawyers are prone to do, he gets technical. He wants to discuss the small print. So he says in verse 29, "Well, wait a minute, before I can do that, who is my neighbor?" Okay? A lot of people in the world. Is the neighbor the man next door? Is he the man three doors down? Are they the people around the corner? Are they the people in the other section of town? Are they the people in the next state? Are they the people, around the world? How can I possibly do it? Who is my neighbor? And some of you are here saying, "Well, I don't live among people who are orphans and widows. I live in a nice side of town, so I don't have neighbors like that." And you think that's going to get you off the hook. You're like the lawyer. You're being technical. Yeah. So Jesus has to help him with his small print. Jesus says, a certain man was going down from Jerusalem to Jericho.

what happened to him? He fell among robbers. He was robbed. They beat him. They stripped him. They beat him. And they went off, leaving him half dead. I call this a bad situation. And by chance, verse 31 says, a preacher, the priest, was going down on the road, and when he saw him, he passed by on the other side. Religion was just around the corner. The church was just up the street. By chance, he fell among robbers in the same neighborhood where the priest was, or where the church was located, or where the Christians were. But he went to the other side. I don't want to get my hands dirty. Also, there was a Levite. That's like the assistant pastor. He came by, saw him, passed by on the other side. But a certain Samaritan, who were the enemy of the Jews, who was on a journey, came upon him. When he saw him, he felt compassion. Came to him and bandaged up the wounds. Now, you can't bandage up the wounds without getting blood on your own three-piece suit. He bandaged up the wounds, pouring oil and wine on them, medicating the man. Put him on his own beast, so he now has to walk, and brought him to the inn and took care of him. And on the next day, which meant he spent the night, he took out 2 denarii, gave it to the innkeeper and said, take care of him, and what more you spend when I return, I will repay you. Now here's the question back to the lawyer. Which one of these three do you think proved to be a neighbor to the man who fell into the robber's hands? Now, if you don't read verse 36 carefully, you'll miss the point. Compare verse 36 with the lawyer's state question in verse 29. You'll find a fundamental difference. Your lawyer wanted to go technical. Who is my neighbor? Jesus says to him in verse 36, which of these three do you think proved to be a neighbor? That's a difference. So don't go around saying, I can't find anybody to serve. I can't locate a neighbor. Jesus is saying that misses the point. You don't have to locate your neighbor. What you have to do is be a neighbor. Somebody will locate you. There will be somebody whom God will give you the opportunity to serve. There will be somebody whom God will allow you to cross their path in order to address their need. Somebody who can do nothing for you in return. The need is just around the corner. Now, everybody knows what it is to have a stain. If you have a stain, you know what people focus on? The stain. You can be dressed to the kill, but if you got a stain, they ain't gonna say, you look good except for that stain. They're gonna say, look at that stain, and forget about you look good. Everybody's gonna focus on what? The stain. He says at the end of the verse, keep oneself unstained by the world. You rub off on the world, don't let the world rub off on you. That's his point. Now, a great biblical illustration of this is Lot. Lot loved Sodom and Gomorrah. It was the happening place to be. He wanted to hang out because that's where everybody was throwing down at Sodom. Abraham kept his focus on God. Both of them were rich, both of them were wealthy, but they had two different heart attitudes. Well, Lot became contaminated by Sodom. And even though he did not lose his own personal faith, he lost his family. And he lost everything he owned when God set the place on fire. What he simply means is to be spotted with the world is to lose that which is of eternal value. A doctor, when he's going to perform an operation, washes his hands that there might be no stain. The reason he washes his hands that there might be no stain is because there's somebody dying or ill who is laid before him who desperately needs his attention. And so that he not add to the problem, he washes his hands because his job is to fix the problem. Well, God has believers in the world. He does not want us to become defiled with the world because the world is a sick patient. It's dying. It's on its way to an eternal hell. So God wants us to keep ourselves clean so
that we can do something about this sick patient and don't get the disease that brought them there in the first place. So if in fact you are dirty, then what you ought to do is to come to Jesus for cleaning so that we can make an impact on this sick society that is in need of spiritual surgery

0: clean so bad, all the scrubbing you've tried to do hasn't been able to get it out. But I know a cleaner's in glory that can take care of the worst possible stain that you and I have gotten in our lives, and he wants to remove the stain. Why? So that you can walk around, I can walk around clean, because you see, if the stain gets bad enough and spreads wide enough, you got to throw the pants away. They're no good anymore. He says, be unspotted from the world. Don't let the world place attention on the stain. The point is simple as we close. The only way to keep a leaky vessel filled is by keeping the faucet running. And the only way with our leaky lives to keep righteousness coming out is we got to keep the word going in. He says, be doers of the word. Keep the word going in, and even the breaks in our lives will be covered because the word is coming in. There was a man one day, he was building a house in Vermont, and it was in a place where there wasn't natural water. He wanted to have a natural well. There was an old man who lived out there who said, yes, if you go out 14 feet and dig, you'll run into a river, but you must keep pumping it every day in order for the water to keep flowing. Well, he went out there, he dug 14 feet, the well began to bubble up, but he only kept pumping for a week. He said, well, the water's flowing nicely, I won't pump anymore. But after 2 weeks later, it dried up and he lost all of his water. No more water was coming into the well. He went to the old man and said, what's the problem? The old man said, did you keep pumping? He said, no, I pumped it and got it going and let it go for a while, then I stopped. To which he said, you fool. When you keep pumping, it opens up the holes more and more, so even more water comes. But the moment the water stops flowing, the holes that feed the river close up, and so they make another river elsewhere. God wants to give you a river of blessing in your life. He wants to flow through you, but you got to keep that water flowing. You got to keep his word flowing in your life, because when you do not, the blessing begins to close up. And God takes his blessing elsewhere, because he knows you won't use his word to transform your conversation, your compassion, or our conduct. What's the bottom line? The bottom line is this. What you are determines what you see, and what you see determines what you do. When you take in the word, it changes who you are. And when it changes who you are, it changes what you see. You see that you have a bad tongue that needs to be changed. You see you're not compassionate with people who can't pay you back. You see the stains. And then what you see determines what you do. The challenge for us today is to have a pure religion. That goes beyond attending church on Sunday and Wednesday. That goes to saying, Lord, because of what you said in your word, I'm going to bless my wife today, not curse her. Because of what you said today, I'm not going to put down my husband today. I'm going to lift him up. Because of what you said in your word, I'm not going to destroy my children with my tongue. I'm going to encourage my children with my tongue. And yeah, I may have a bad day here and a bad day there, but I'm going to be conscious. Lord, when you bring somebody across my path who can do nothing for me in return, I'm going to remember that what I am will produce what I see, and what I see will produce what I do. And then, Lord, I'm going to change some of my ways so the world won't have anything to hang on me. I'm going to change my lifestyle so that I honor you.
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3: A growing number of authors are voicing concerns that to believe in the imminent rapture, that is, that Jesus could return at any moment, is a dangerous belief. Is this true? The Bible is clear that Jesus could return at any moment. 1 Corinthians 15:52 teaches that Christians will be with Christ in the twinkling of an eye. We are also told that it could happen at any time, so we are to be alert. To believe Christ could return at this moment is not dangerous. It's a blessing to look forward to. This is what the Bible calls our blessed hope, that we can enter eternity in heaven with Christ today. Until then, we share his message and live a life worthy of our calling.
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5: A man said to his wife, "Honey, you're just like an angel." "Why, thank you, dear," the surprised wife replied. "Yeah," said the husband, "you're always up in the air harping on something." "Well, I hope you would never say that to your spouse, but I do hope you're thinking about how you'll spend your time in heaven, because that can give us a good idea for how we should be spending time here on earth. What's going to be our main activity in heaven? Well, as best I can tell, it's praising the Lord Jesus Christ. The book of Revelation gives us a glimpse of heaven when it speaks of falling down and giving glory, honor, and praise to the Lamb of God. 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If you're going to heaven to worship your Creator for all eternity, why not spend some time today getting in practice? Praising God every chance we get is a great way to redeem the time.
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0: As we travel through the Bible with Dr. J. Vernon McGee, we're stepping into a dramatic moment, Moses warning Pharaoh about the devastating plagues to come. These weren't random acts of judgment. You know, each plague was a direct and deliberate strike against the false gods of Egypt. In fact, Dr. McGee calls it a battle of the gods. I'm Steve Schwetz, and we've arrived at a powerful place in God's Word, where the Lord confronts Egypt's idolatry, Pharaoh's pride, and then ultimately, as Dr. McGee reminds us, Satan himself. It's a gripping study, so hop aboard the Bible bus, find your seat, and while you do, let's listen to this note from a fellow passenger named Christopher. 12 years ago, while recovering from a heart attack, I turned on KLTT in Denver and heard a voice I remembered from my teenage years. Reflecting on how short life is, I decided to listen to Through the Bible and try to complete the 5-year journey. I'm now on my third trip, and my brother in Louisiana just finished his first. Thank you for enriching our lives. Well, Christopher, that is such an encouragement. We're so grateful that you're on the Bible bus with us and that you invited your brother Craig along too. Now, consider your seats being saved for many more journeys and for any other family members or friends you might want to bring with you next time. And then here's an email. This is from a friend in Gujarat, India. I made a joyful decision to start a home group in my language. The Bible study is presented in a simple and beautiful way, helping us understand God's Word more clearly. We gather regularly and grow spiritually together. Our last note comes from a listener in Kenya. Praise God, many of us were lost because we had never heard the good news, and now, with the programs in our Turkana language, we are saved. Wow. That's Through the Bible's whole reason for existence, right? Would you join us in praising God for the new life of listeners like these and then praying for His Word as it goes out in more than 250 languages every day? You can do that by signing up for our World Prayer Team. It's super easy. Go to our app or head over to ttb.org. Let's pray now. Heavenly Father, would you prepare our hearts to receive the truth of your Word and let it reach into the darkest places and distant corners of this world and our hearts? In Jesus' name, amen. Now here's Dr. J. Vernon McGee with our study of Exodus 5 on Through the Bible.
1: Now today, friends, as we come to the 5th chapter, there's something that I probably should mention because it's going to come up again and again in the Old Testament, and that is the relationship of the individual Israelite to God. He was never called the individual Israelite, a son of God. But we saw back in chapter 4, verse 22, the thing that God did say of the nation. And I was so busy talking about the home life of Moses that I didn't speak of the home life of the nation. Now let me read this. Thou shalt say unto Pharaoh, thus saith the Lord, Israel is my son, even my firstborn. Now, the nation as such was considered a son of God. And I think each individual Israelite, and we'll have to see this as we go along, had to have that experience of the new birth to come in under the covenant. You see, the sign of it, as we've already seen, was circumcision. And that was the badge of it. But as Paul made very clear, you will recall to the Galatians, he said, for in Christ Jesus neither circumcision availeth anything nor uncircumcision, but a new creation. In other words, there are a great many people today even boast of the fact that they don't belong to a church and they don't do this and they don't go through a ritual and all of that. Well, my friend, that's nothing to crow about, nothing to boast of. Whether you have or have not, it's the inward experience. It is to have experienced the new birth. And I believe that the individual Israelite had to go through that. But the nation as such was called the

0: Son of God, and each one had to come in under that badge, which was circumcision outwardly, but you see, it spoke of an inward relationship. Now, we'll have a great deal more to say about that from time to time, especially when God sent the nation into captivity. Now, here in chapter 5, we begin actually a new section, and it's the contest now with Pharaoh. And I'd like to say something preliminary about this as we'll move rather hurriedly after we get going in this section. You see, now what has happened is this. Moses appears back in Egypt after 40 years absence. Now God is ready to deliver his people, and the deliverer now is prepared. Moses is prepared, and Moses was to assemble the elders of Israel, and they're all to go to Pharaoh, and Pharaoh will refuse. And that refusal will open the struggle between God and the gods of Egypt. Actually, it was not a battle between the people of Egypt or the nation Egypt. It was against the gods of Egypt. And the plagues actually were not haphazard. In other words, when God sent the plague of frogs, he didn't say, well, now I wonder what I can think of to do next. The fact of the matter is that probably nothing was quite as organized and as meaningful as these plagues. They were directed very definitely at certain institutions in Egypt, and that was the idolatry of Egypt. And the thing that was going to happen, as we'll see here, Pharaoh is going to ask the question, who is the Lord? I don't know him, and don't intend to let his people go. Well, God's going to introduce himself, and he'll do it by bringing these plagues on the land of Egypt. Now, over in the 7th chapter, verse 5, the Lord makes it clear what he had in mind. And the Egyptians shall know that I'm the Lord when I stretch forth mine hand upon Egypt and bring out the children of Israel from among them. You see, he not only delivered his people, but by the plagues, he let the Egyptians know who he was, because each plague was leveled at the different gods of Egypt. And believe me, they had gods many. I'll go into detail in this after today when we take up each plague separately. But there were literally thousands of temples in Egypt, and there were millions of idols and about 3,000 different gods in Egypt. Now, that will outdo anything we've got in this country today. There was power in the religion of Egypt. Somebody's going to say, you don't mean that. Well, I certainly do mean it, friends. There was power in that. The Egyptians were not fools. I don't know why that we today always arrogate to ourselves a superior knowledge to the people of the past, because we have a transistor radio. We have color television. We've been to the moon, and that means we're superior, know something. Don't you know that all of our knowledge is based on that which has been handed down by the past, and that we've been building just like you put up a wall, one stone on another, down through the centuries. And these people in the past were not fools. And Paul, I think, makes it very clear that there was power in the religions of Egypt. Over in 2 Timothy, the 3rd chapter, verse 8, he says, now as Jannes and Jambres withstood Moses, so do these also resist the truth, men of corrupt minds, reprobate concerning the faith. And I think it was satanic. I've always felt that the Greeks really got a great deal of fireworks from Mount Olympus, but it was satanic. And Satan grants power to them that worship him. The Oracle of Delphi is an example of that. Spiritism today. Now, the plagues were directed at the gods of Egypt, against idolatry, against Pharaoh, against Satan. And I like to call it a battle of the gods, for that's exactly what it was. And listen to the 12th chapter of Exodus, verse 12, and this was the last plague. Listen to this. For I will pass through the land of Egypt this night. I will smite all the firstborn in the land of Egypt, both man and beast, and against all the gods of Egypt I will execute judgment. I'm the Lord. it definitely is a battle of the gods. It's God directing these plagues against the idolatry of Egypt. Now, to reveal to Israel, of course, the ability of God to deliver was another very important lesson there. You see, they were born in brickyards, and they were in idolatry, and God had to show them that he was superior, that he could deliver them. Now let me run through these plagues very briefly, just to let you see that there's some sense to them. Moses first changed the rod into a serpent, and the wise men of Egypt do that. That was something that reveals that Satan has certain power, which is quite definite. Now the Nile was turned to blood. The fertility of that land depended upon the overflow of the Nile to bring both fertilizer and water. And it was sacred, the Nile sacred to Osiris. There were pagan rites every spring. Life became death now. And before, the Nile spoke of life. But now it's death, it's blood. And then the frogs, they were dirty and ugly. And the very interesting thing is that the Egyptians worshipped about every animal that was imaginable. They worshipped Hika, the frog-headed goddess, and it was an offense to kill frogs. But my friend, when you get up of a morning, there are frogs in bed with you, frogs on the floor, frogs in the kitchen. You have a mind to want to kill them, but they're all sacred, you see. And then you have here the fact that the magicians in Egypt duplicated up to this point. But from here on, they're out of business. The next one was the lice, and the magicians could not duplicate this one. And it makes you believe maybe the others were fake that they did, but at least there was a duplication. Now, Keb was the earth god, and lice were made out of the dust of the earth. That, to me, is a very interesting thing. Then the judgment of the flies. And that is the scarab. That's what they find in the tombs today. It speaks of eternal life. The beetles, if you please. They were sacred to Ra, the sun god, Ra Ammon, and Kippara. And then the murrain on the cattle. Well, Egypt was a land of zoolatry. They worshiped the whole animal kingdom. And Apis, especially the black bull. And may I say to you, it's rather ridiculous. They're now going to have to worship a sick cow. Don't tell me there's not humor in the Bible, and I think God must have smiled about this time. And then the boils, there was hail. And this is where now God begins to demonstrate his power. Isis, the great god of the air, of the atmosphere, and he's moving in on them now. Locusts, the crops were cursed. And that is an evidence of the judgment of God. We find that in the book of Joel and Revelation. And then darkness. You see, Egyptians worshiped the sun, Ra Ammon, that disk with the rays going out from it. I know when I was in Egypt, in the museums and around the old buildings, the ruins that are there, you see this sign over the doorway, Ra Ammon. It's the disk of the sun and rays shooting out from it. Well, the sun's blotted out and there's darkness in Egypt. And then the 10th one, the death of the firstborn, and the firstborn belonged to the gods of Egypt. In other words, God just took what belonged to the gods of Egypt. This was a tremendous thing, you see, that God is doing here. He's teaching the Egyptians, and he's convincing Pharaoh, and he's also bringing his own people where they're willing to acknowledge him. Now, I think it's important to see that, friends, because it lifts this record out of an account that some would like to make it rather ridiculous. Well, it's not ridiculous. You can imagine the idolatry that was in Egypt. And God, by the way, through Isaiah, predicted later on every idol would disappear from the land of Egypt. And you know, today they're Muslim down there, and they don't permit idols at all. And the land that was loaded with more idols, probably than any land, that includes Babylon, every one of them's disappeared. And you go to old Memphis, and God said that this is the city that he would absolutely remove every idol. And the only thing that's left there is that great big statue of the Pharaoh that was so vain. And it's all broken up, but it's a tremendous, huge thing. They've got a building over it now. It was formerly just right out in the big outdoors. Now, that gives us something of the background that we have here. Now, as I come to chapter 5, will you notice as we move through this record? Verse 1, I'm reading, "And afterward Moses and Aaron went in and told Pharaoh, 'Thus saith the Lord God of Israel, let my people go, that they may hold a feast unto me in the wilderness.'" Now you see that this was to be the first step. They didn't go in and say, "Let my people go, we're leaving here, we're going to the promised land." But that's not it. Just let us go out in the wilderness and worship. That's preparing him or softening him up for what is ultimately coming, of course. But notice the reaction of Pharaoh. And Pharaoh said, "Who is the Lord that I should obey his voice to let Israel go? I know not the Lord, neither will I let Israel go." Two things, you see. I don't know the Lord, and I don't intend to let Israel go. Well, he certainly doesn't know the Lord, or he'd say, "I'm going to let Israel go." But he's going to get acquainted, and this is part of the purpose of the plagues. Verse 3, "And they said, the God of the Hebrews hath met with us. Let us go, we pray thee, 3 days' journey into the desert, and sacrifice unto the Lord our God, lest he fall upon us with pestilence or with the sword." In other words, God will judge us if we do not take this step now. "And the king of Egypt said unto them, wherefore do ye Moses and Aaron let the people from their works? Get you unto your burdens. And Pharaoh said, behold, the people of the land now are many, and ye make them rest from their burdens." In other words, Moses was having mass meetings of these people, and they were restless now. They wanted to go. And this Pharaoh sees that he's presented with a real problem. He says, "You get back to your work." And he sends them back to the brickyards and now increases their problem and their difficulties. And Pharaoh commanded the same day the taskmasters of the people and their officers, saying, "Ye shall no more give the people straw to make brick as heretofore. Let them go and gather straw for themselves. And the tale of the bricks which they did make heretofore, ye shall lay upon them. Ye shall not diminish aught thereof, for they be idle. Therefore they cry, saying, let us go and sacrifice to our God." In other words, they were asking for a holiday. And he said, "There's nothing doing. You're not working hard enough." And their task is increased by the withholding of straw from them. The very interesting thing is that Dr. Melvin Grove Kyle, that I've referred to before in this study in Egypt, he was an Egyptologist, and I had the privilege of being under him as a seminary student for a time. And Dr. Kyle brought to the class one day a brick that he had taken out of the city of Ramesses, out of the ruins. And you find that the first brick that were there were made with straw, but up at the top. And he said these that were on top were brick that had been made without straw. This is apparently a historical record, you see. That is, that can be corroborated and substantiated from the brick that are there. Now, I don't know about you, but I believe the record, not because they found some brick over in Egypt, but because God has said it. But it's interesting to note that it has been confirmed. Now, we find that the task is increased for these people. And it was something that was hard on them. Actually, before they served with rigor, we're told. Now, will you note, and I'm dropping down to verse 15. "Then the officers of the children of Israel came and cried unto Pharaoh, saying, wherefore dealest thou thus with thy servants? There is no straw given unto thy servants. And they say to us, make brick. And behold, thy servants are beaten. But the fault is in thine own people." But he said, "You're idle, you're idle. Therefore ye say, let us go and do sacrifice to the Lord. Go therefore now and work, for there shall no straw be given you, yet shall ye deliver the tale of brick." And the officers of the children of Israel did see that they were in evil case after it was said, "Ye shall not diminish aught from your bricks of your daily tasks." And they met Moses and Aaron, who stood in the way, as they came forth from Pharaoh. And they said unto them, "The Lord look upon you and judge, because ye have made our savor to be abhorred in the eyes of Pharaoh and in the eyes of his servants, to put a sword in their hand to slay us. In other words, Moses and Aaron, the thing you've done, you haven't helped us, but you've given Pharaoh an excuse to make our burden more difficult than it ever was before. And Moses returned unto the Lord and said, Lord, wherefore hast thou so evil entreated this people? Why is it that thou hast sent me? You would think at this point that Moses was complaining. And there's always been a question, is Moses complaining here? I think so. I think that Moses came down to deliver the children of Israel, and he felt like, my, they'd certainly be for him since he wanted to deliver the people. But things are not working out like he had anticipated, and I feel like that he is complaining. And now verse 23, for since I came to Pharaoh to speak in thy name, he hath done evil to this people. Neither hast thou delivered thy people at all. And Moses is complaining. He's rather impatient. He said, I've come down here to deliver them at your instructions. I've delivered the message. And instead of Pharaoh calling me in and saying, all right, here's your passport, you can go. Instead of that, he's made their difficulty much harder than it was. But you see, God is moving slowly, patiently, which is his way. And here in chapter 6 now, he wants to encourage his servant. He also wants to encourage the people of Israel and teach them. And he has a little message for Pharaoh also. Now I'm reading in chapter 6, beginning at verse 1. Now the Lord will deal with Moses. Then the Lord said unto Moses, Now shalt thou see what I will do to Pharaoh, for with a strong hand shall he let them go, and with a strong hand shall he drive them out of his land. And God spake unto Moses and said unto him, I am the Lord. This is Jehovah now speaking, the self-existing one. God doesn't have any reserves. He doesn't fill a pantry full of foodstuffs so that he won't starve. God doesn't have to make preparation for the future. He is the self-existing one. I am the Lord. He's not dependent upon anything in creation. He doesn't lean on anything. The whole business leans on him, my beloved. Now, will you notice what he's doing here to this man Moses? He's giving him the continuity now that has come down from the days of Abraham. Listen to him, verse 3, And I appeared unto Abraham, unto Isaac, and unto Jacob, by the name of God Almighty, but by my name Jehovah was I not known to them. He was the Almighty God, the Creator, the Deliverer, but now he is the self-existing one and the one who is able to deliver these people. Will you notice the number of times, by the way, friends, that the personal pronoun I, as it refers to God, I am the Lord. I appeared unto Abraham. I appeared unto Isaac. I appeared unto Jacob. And I was not known by the name of Jehovah to them. Now verse 4, And I have established my covenant with them to give them the land of Canaan, the land of their pilgrimage, wherein they were strangers. Now you have here this tremendous emphasis upon what God is going to do. Will you listen to him? Verse 5, And I have also heard the groaning of the children of Israel, whom the Egyptians keep in bondage, and I have remembered my covenant. Wherefore, say unto the children of Israel, I am the Lord. Now there begins here the seven I wills of God, what he's going to do. And they are the seven I wills of redemption. And for us, it is a marvelous portrait and picture today. But it was a great encouragement to Moses in that day. God says who he is, and now he says what he's going to do. And you and I have a Savior today. He is who he says he is, and he's able to save to the uttermost. Until next time, may God richly bless you, my beloved.
1: 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When God says, I will,

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2: 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The devil told you that. The Bible says that godliness with contentment is great gain. Now, you can be successful and have money, and you can be successful and not have money. But success is not measured by the amount of money that you have. David says, "The Lord is my shepherd, I shall not want." That is, a little girl said, she misquoted it, but really quoted it right, "The Lord is my shepherd, I've got all I want." Godliness with contentment is great gain.
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2: 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Exposing the lies of Muhammad, exposing the errors in the

0: Quran. It's revealing the truth about Islam. And now, here's your host, author, conference speaker, and Islamic expert, Usama Dakdak.
1: The Muslim holy book, the Quran, tells us, O Mary, God gives you glad tidings, a word from Him.
2: Whose name is the Messiah, Jesus, Son of Mary, honored in this world and in the hereafter, and one of those brought near to God. He shall speak to the people in infancy and in old age, and shall be of the righteous. She said, O my Lord, how shall I have a son when no man has touched me? He said, Even so. God creates what He wills. When He decrees a thing, He says to it, Be, and it is.
3: And hello and greetings to you in the name of our Lord and our Savior, Jesus Christ. It is our joy to have you with us as we continue to investigate what we just have heard on the DVD Discover Islam documentary, Christians and Islam. This was the story of Jesus as it is written in Quran chapter 3. We already covered in our last program many of the errors which exist in this easy simple verses of the Quran. And as I said previously, I'll repeat again. Unless you are listening carefully to these words of Satan in the Quran, you will never catch this huge error. Or if you are not familiar with the story of the Bible, you cannot realize these errors. We mentioned that Jesus did not speak as an infant, and Jesus did not speak as an old man. For none of these claims about Jesus are true according to the Bible. For if Jesus spoke as a babe, as an infant, this is a great miracle. But the Bible clearly taught us that the first miracle Jesus performed when he was 30 years old, that is, at the wedding in Galilee, when Jesus changed the water into wine. Notice also that the Bible is very clear that Jesus died on the cross when he was 33 years old, and he rose from the dead on the third day, and then Jesus was ascended to heaven at the same age. So Jesus never became old, and Jesus will never become old. Therefore, Jesus speaking as an old man is another great error in the Quran. But today I would like to talk a little bit more about this other error which we found in verse 47. For Allah in the Quran said, when Mary said, Lord, how can I have a son when no man has touched me? Let me remind you that the conversation up to this verse, it was between bunch of angels and Mary. But somehow Muhammad, it changed the conversation between Mary and bunch of angels to Mary and one person, and she called him Lord. And she here was wondering how she can have a child when she had never had sexual relationship with any man, for no man had touched Mary up to this point. But listen to the answer of her Lord when he said, likewise, Allah creates what He will. When He makes a command, so He surely only say to it, be, so it will be. Did you notice what we just read in the Quran? Allah creates what He will. He just will say the word and things will happen. Do Muslims know how great an insult this is to every Christian when we read this lies, this baloney in the Quran? Was Jesus created by Allah? Where is this ignorant, liberal minister who's speaking very highly of the Quran? Who speak very highly of Allah, the God of Muslim? Those liberal minister who willingly join hands with the Muslim to create these DVDs to bring deception not only to the people in their own churches, but to the rest of America. Here we ask the question one more time. Is the Jesus of the Bible the same as Isa, the Jesus of Muhammad in the Quran? Do Christian and Muslim worship the same God? For I personally believe, as Satan was a deceiver in the garden, and how he used the serpent to talk to Eve and cause her to fall in sin in the Garden of Eden, he is the same today, speaking to the Muslim from the pages of the Quran and teach him all lies and deception.

about Jesus in the Quran. And until Muslims realize this fact, they will continue to be Muslim, believing in these lies about Jesus in the Quran. For the true Jesus of the Bible is not a created being, but Isa in the Quran, the Jesus of Muhammad, was created by Allah. As a matter of fact, when we read the Bible, we know that Jesus was the creator of all things. You see, the Isa of Muhammad was created by Allah like every other human being, like Muhammad, like Moses. But the Jesus of the Bible was not created by God, but actually he is the creator of all things around us. Let me tell you again about Allah, the God of Muhammad, who is giving these verses for the Muslim to believe in it. He is known to be the best deceiver. That is what is written in the Quran. In chapter 3, verse 54, chapter 8, verse 30, when Allah said, they deceive, but Allah deceive, and Allah is the best deceiver. That is not my opinion. That is the word of Allah in the Quran. He is the best deceiver. And when we open the Bible, we know for sure that Satan is the best deceiver. He deceived Eve in the beginning of the creation. And he still deceives Muslims today as they continue to follow the teaching of the Quran. Which teaches what? It teaches that Jesus was created by Allah. And Jesus' name is not really Yeshua the Savior, but Isa. I understand Muslims get upset when we tell the truth about Muhammad, that he is not a prophet, that he is a sinful man who lied to them and deceived them to believe in all what they believe in as it is written in the Quran. But in the same time, Muslims do not have any idea how hurtful it is or how insulting it is for every Christian to read what is written in the Quran or to hear Muslims declaring that Jesus is not the Son of God, that Jesus is not God, and Allah created Isa, the Jesus of Muhammad in the Quran. That is, to us Christian, is a much greater insult than any Muslim will accuse any of the prophets in the Bible not to be a prophet, because that is a direct insult to the God of the Bible, to the God of all Christian followers, who is known as Jesus Christ, our Lord and our Savior. We believe in God the Father, God the Son, and God the Holy Spirit. And God the Son is Jesus Christ, who came into the flesh and he became a human like us. Who really is Jesus? He is the creator of all things, for he is the Word of God. And we read about the Word of God throughout the Bible, Old Testament and New Testament, that everything was created by the Word of God. Go and read the account of creation in the book of Genesis. And you see, God said, and things came to exist. And go and read in the book of John, chapter 1. In the beginning was the Word, and the Word was with God, and the Word was God. This is John 1:1. And in John, chapter 1, verse 2, what the Bible said? The same was in the beginning with God. And verse 3, all things were made by him, and without him was not anything made that was made. Go outside your house right now, or look outside your car if you're driving a car right now. What do you see? Do you see the heavens? Do you see the sun and the moon and the stars? Do you see the trees and all the creatures which creep on earth and all the creatures which live under the water and the birds flying in the sky? All these things were made by him, Jesus Christ, by the Word of God. And how Jesus came to flesh? It's in the same chapter, in verse 14. For the Bible said what? And the Word was made flesh and dwelt among us, and we beheld his glory, the glory of the only begotten of the Father, full of grace and truth. You see, this Word which was made flesh is Jesus Christ. This word Jesus had no beginning. You see, Jesus have no beginning, and he also have no end. He is the Alpha and the Omega. He is the Word who was always there from the beginning and forever. That's not

0: Isa of the Quran. The Isa of the Quran was created by Allah, and we Christians do not believe in such lies. And the liberal, those who claim to be a Christian, they need to understand and learn these facts, that the Isa of Muhammad have nothing to do with the Jesus of the Bible. Allah have no son, but Jesus in the Bible is the Son of God. Jesus in the Bible, he came to save his people. That's why he was given the Hebrew name Yeshua, which in Arabic, Yeshua. But Muhammad was used by Satan, the best deceiver. They both changed the name from Yeshua in Arabic to Isa, which is a name without any meaning. Therefore, Jesus is not a savior. That's why, as we will continue to study, you will discover that Jesus did not die on the cross, and he never rose from the dead. And Muslims says what? They believe in my Jesus? They believe in the Jesus of the Bible? I'm sorry, that is the Jesus of Muhammad Isa, the prophet of deception, not the savior of the Christian faith, the God who came in flesh.
1: 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Our website has several links to many resources for further study, including a detailed listing of the many seminars we offer on DVD. Topics include, is the Quran infallible? Has the Bible been corrupted? The treatment of women in Islam? Muhammad or Christ? What the Quran teaches about Jesus, and many more. Have you always wanted to read what the Quran actually teaches, but didn't know which translation to trust? Most English versions of the Quran have glossed over many of the troubling passages and sugar-coated the many violent and immoral teachings written within Islam's holiest book. After several years of research and networking with scholars around the world, the Straight Way of Grace Ministry has recently offered the single most accurate modern English version of the Quran ever published. Filled with study notes to the reader and a careful comparison of key passages of the Quran and the Bible, this translation will arm you with the knowledge you need in reaching those lost in the darkness of Islam. Please take a few moments today and visit us online at www.thestraightway.org for all these resources and more. And now, back to our show.
0: I wonder why our dear Muslim friend on this DVD did not continue to read the rest of the verses of the Quran about Jesus. Let's listen together to what is written in verse 48. For Allah said, and he, that is Allah, will teach him the book and the wisdom and the Torah and the gospel. Really? Allah will teach Jesus the gospel? What is the gospel? It is the word Injil in Arabic, which means the good news. Allah will teach Jesus the good news, or Jesus himself is the Injil. Jesus himself is the good news. He came to save his people from their sin, and that is the good news. Now, what is the good news which Jesus was taught by Allah? Anything at all? Because according to the Quran, Jesus came to this world and Jesus left. And I did not hear anything about the good news which he had been taught by Allah. And he never learned anything from Allah. What is the gospel? What is the good news which Jesus learned from Allah? See, my dear Muslim friends, you don't even know the simple words of the Bible in the original language. For the word Injil in the Greek language means the good news. So once again we ask the question, what is the good news? And how can Allah teach this good news to Jesus? The good news in very simple words is, Jesus is the Savior of the world. He died that we may have life and have it more abundantly. And that is exactly what Muhammad denied in the Quran, that Jesus died and he rose again for the sin of the world, for your sin and mine. And if you die without knowing this great salvation which has been offered on your behalf when Jesus took your place as a substitute when he died on the cross for your sin, then you have no

good news. And if you die without Jesus, I know for sure you will spend eternity in hell with your Muhammad, who denied that Jesus died and rose again. That is the only good news exist in the gospel of Jesus Christ. But listen carefully to what Allah said in verse 49. Because here is a great evidence from the Quran that Jesus is God. I'm not talking about the Bible. I'm talking about the Quran itself. Here's what Allah said. And a messenger to the children of Israel. Once again, the change which take place as you read the verses of the Quran. In the beginning, there were a bunch of angels speaking to Mary. And then a little bit later, this bunch of angels became one Lord. So the angels who has now become one Lord, he is talking to Mary and said what? That this Jesus will be a messenger to the children of Israel. Then quickly, miraculously, another change takes place in the passage of the Quran. Jesus himself is this time speaking to the children of Israel. We're talking about a good 30 years went by within a blink of an eye, and Jesus, the one whom Allah is speaking to Mary about to come to this world, is a grown messenger speaking to the children of Israel. So what did Jesus say to the children of Israel? He said, indeed, I came to you with a sign from your Lord. I create for you the figure of a bird from the tin. And the word tin, it means clay, which is a non-Arabic word from Semitic origin. And Muslims do not know that. They think the word tin is an Arabic word. But what did Jesus say here? He said he will create birds out of clay. But when we read the Quran, we find that the only creator is Allah. If Jesus will create birds from clay, and the only creator is Allah, that means Jesus is what? Jesus is Allah. I know Muslims will say, don't forget that the verse says, so I breathe into it, so it will become a bird by Allah's permission. Oh, since we have by Allah's permission in the sentence, that means it was Allah who allowed Jesus to create the bird. It was not by the strength or the power of Jesus himself. Well, I'm sorry, my friends. God, the God of the Bible, is a jealous God. He is the only creator, and no one else can create with or without his permission. He will not give these attributes to others. Don't forget, in the Quran, one of the names of Allah is Al-Khaliq, the creator. And no one else will create but Allah. Therefore, Jesus in the Quran is Allah. Jesus is God. That is obviously if you believe Allah is God. Because we Christians do not believe Allah is God. Allah is Satan, as we already stated earlier. But listen carefully. The next portion of the same verse. And I heal the blind and the leper. That's another job, according to the Quran, belong only to Allah. For Allah have 99 names. One of these names is Al-Shafi, the healer. And according to the Quran, no one can share the attribute of Allah as a healer. He is the only healer. So if Allah is the healer, and Jesus said here that he will heal, that means Jesus is Allah. Jesus is God. Let's move on. And then he said, and I raise the dead by Allah's permission. That is, give life to the dead. That is another attribute, another name of Allah in the Quran, Al-Muhyi, the one who gives life to the dead. And no one can have this strength or this power, according to the Quran, to give life to the dead but God himself. And what do Jesus do here? He gave life to the dead, which means Jesus is God. And then Jesus ends this verse by stating, and I inform you about what you eat and what you store in your houses. That is knowing the future. That's knowing the unseen. And the only one who knows the unseen, according to the Quran, is Allah. That's why his name is known in Arabic, Allam al-Ghuyub, the one who knows the unseen. So we see here four things Jesus will perform. Four things Jesus will do. Why he's on earth, according to the Quran, chapter 3 and verse 49.
which if you look at all these four together, you come to the conclusion.

0: conclusion that Jesus is not just a man, for he create, for he heal, for he raised the dead, and he informed people of the unseen. And these are four characteristics belong to Allah and Allah alone in the Quran. And don't forget, when Jesus said that he will heal the blind and the leper, he did not say by Allah's permission. And when he said he will inform them about what they eat and what they store in their homes, he did not say by Allah's permission. If you want to use the statement by Allah's permission as an excuse that Jesus could not do this on his own strength or by his own power, then obviously Jesus, the one who can heal the blind and the leper without the permission of Allah, and Jesus, the one who can inform people about what they eat and what they store in their houses without the permission of Allah, then these two miracles will make Jesus a God without the permission of Allah. Were the early Christian beliefs different than the Christian beliefs today? This is the question we will be answering in the next broadcast as we continue to investigate the DVD documentary Discovering Islam in the second series, Christians and Islam. And until we meet again, may the true God of the Bible continue to bless you and yours.
1: Perhaps the greatest fear that Muslims have is the constant insecurity that the Quran declares about heaven and hell. According to Islam, no one can know for sure if they will spend eternity with the Lord in heaven or suffering apart from him in hell. Even Muhammad said that he did not know if even he would make it to paradise. Did you know that the Bible says that you can know 100% for sure that your soul will be with the Lord after death? God knows that it would be impossible to live a life of joy and peace if a person was always in doubt about their soul. God wants you to be sure. In fact, Jesus had to come to this earth and die on the cross so that you could know that you had eternal life. You see, our problem is sin, which is rebellion against the God who created us and loves us. God is perfect and holy, and he cannot allow sin into his heaven. We must have our sins forgiven and removed, and that's why Jesus suffered and died on the cross, to pay the penalty for your sins and for mine. Because of what Jesus did on the cross, God can forgive you. He can save you, no matter who you are or what you have done. God has done everything necessary to save your soul. But now, the decision is up to you. Will you turn away from your sin and rebellion and trust Jesus as your Lord and Savior? Good works, church attendance, and baptism cannot get your soul to heaven, but Jesus can. The Bible says, "Whoever calls upon the name of the Lord shall be saved." Why don't you call out to the Lord right now? Perhaps saying something like this: "Dear God, I know that I'm a sinner and that I do deserve to be punished, but I believe that you sent Jesus to die for me, to pay the price for my sins. Right now, I turn away from my sin and I invite you to come and be my Lord and my Savior. Thank you for saving me. In Jesus' name, amen." Have you accepted the Lord Jesus Christ as your Savior? Or perhaps you have further questions about Islam or Christianity? Why not take a moment right now and visit us online at www.thestraightway.org. That's www.thestraightway.org. May God bless you richly until we meet again right here on Revealing the Truth About Islam. 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Thank you.

0: With SRN News, I'm Bob Agnew in Washington. It is no longer just the stuff of science fiction books and movies. Uber and British tech company Wave have launched a robo-taxi service all their own in London.
1: With three Ford Mustang match e-vehicles,

0: equipped with Wave's features, Londoners can now use the autonomous driving technology already available in many US cities. On the surface, these inconspicuous black cabs look just like any other taxi, but the eagle-eyed might spot the sensor arrays on top. Safraz Meridia, Uber's head of autonomous mobility, tells the AP Uber customers won't be able to specifically request a robo-taxi.
1: So if you as a rider are matched with a Wave vehicle, if there's one nearby that's available, then you can choose to take that ride. Or if you prefer a human-driven ride, like a normal Uber, then you can also decline that and then we'll match you with a human driver.
0: I'm Charles Ledesma.
2: The House has passed a bill aimed at blocking federal funds to colleges to boycott Israel. Democrats came up short in their bid to block that bill. More details from correspondent Bernie Bennett.
3: All but 33 left-wing lawmakers voted to block the measure, which would, quote, prohibit an institution that participates in a non-expressive commercial boycott of Israel from getting government funding. It would also force universities that do get federal funds to affirm their students, quote, are not unreasonably obstructed from studying abroad in Israel. The measure passed 237 to 169, with all but two Republicans voting in favor. House Minority Leader Hakeem Jeffries and his top deputies were among the 167 Democrats to vote no, alongside Republicans Thomas Massie of Kentucky and Warren Davidson of Ohio. Bernie Bennett, Washington.
2: The Netherlands has shifted billions of dollars worth of its gold from the U.S. and Canada to London in what it calls a crisis readiness measure. The Dutch central bank says London's bullion market allows gold to be traded more quickly in the event of a global emergency. This is SRN News.
4: Foundations of Freedom, a look at America's founding principles and the leaders who shaped our nation.
5: Ronald Reagan understood that liberty could never be taken for granted. In 1967, he warned Americans, freedom is a fragile thing, and it's never more than one generation away from extinction. President Reagan knew the freedoms secured by one generation were not guaranteed to survive to the next. Today, as socialistic ideas that place greater power in the hands of government gain renewed support, Reagan's warning carries even greater weight. Freedom is more than inheritance. It's a responsibility, one we all share. Every generation must fight for the principles that made self-government possible. Freedom only survives when each generation chooses to defend it. So, do we have the courage to defend and protect what is being challenged, the very principles that made America the greatest experiment in history?
2: It is a big deal, the oil deal the Trump administration has hammered out with Venezuela.
6: It will be run through a company called North American Blue Energy Partners, and that will be the principal partner with which the United States will be working. There's a lot of work that needs doing before this giant accord between Washington and Caracas can actually start to bear fruit. Of course, President Trump says that he believes it will start working within 2 to 3 years. Energy experts that we've heard from have said that it's more like a decade before there'll be any real fruit felt from these accords.
2: This is BBC's Will Grant. Energy Secretary Chris Wright says the deal will mean prosperity for Venezuelans and Americans. A little prosperity going around right now on Wall Street. All the major indexes are thriving. The Dow is up by 647 points. The NASDAQ up by 375. You'll find more on these stories at srnnews.com.
7: 1 Thessalonians chapter 5, verses 21 and 22. Prove all things, hold fast that which is good, abstain from all appearance of evil. 1 Thessalonians chapter 5, verses 21 and 22. God's word underscoring the importance of discerning between good and evil.
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10: 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Artificial intelligence, transhumanism, digital currency, all are being used to advance us to globalism. 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
13: Welcome. Glad you're with us. We're going to be joined today by Pastor Andy Woods. He's going to join us today on Thursday, normally with us on a Friday. He's been gone the last few weeks. He was traveling, but he's back now. And he's joining us today because tomorrow, Lord willing, we'll have with us in studio our reporter on the ground in Israel, but he'll be on the ground here in the Mid-South. So he'll be with me. We'll be doing a series of broadcast on the wars of Israel. We're going to go through all the different wars that Israel has fought, and it'll be a great evergreen program. A great evergreen program that we can play for a long time to come. Very soon, very, very soon, we'll be launching our Israel channel, theisraelchannel.com. We have the URL, but the channel has not launched yet, but it will be very shortly, and we're excited about that as well. So we want to do a lot of historical programs that are evergreen and that will educate people about the history of Israel. All right, now, Dr. Woods is going to join us today, as I said, so let's go ahead and do that. Dr. Woods, welcome back to the broadcast. Thank you for being with us.
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13: Great to have you with us. Good to see you, my friend. Been a couple weeks, but glad to have you back, and there's a lot that's happened. Before I get to a few clips here, I played one yesterday with Tom Hughes last night, and I want to play it for this audience. J.D. Vance is out there talking Bible prophecy and end times. Wait a minute. I thought he said in his book, Communion, that he sat in a silent rage when his pastor, a pastor, talked about the second coming, and that the talk of the rapture is irrelevant. I don't think he knows. I would love to ask him. See, we asked for an interview, but he turned us down. We had to go through Tucker Carlson's boy when he was working for him, and we got turned down. Shocker. Here's my question. Mr. Vance, can you explain the difference between the second coming and the rapture? I wonder if he knows the difference, because he talks about how angry he was with the second coming being discussed. He sat there in a silent rage. And then he says a couple paragraphs later, the talk of the rapture is so irrelevant. I wonder if he even knows the difference between those two things. And I got a clip to play on that. But since you were gone, I've done a book review of his book, Communion, that came out in June of this year. And not only is he mocking the rapture, Bible prophecy, he says man is partly divine, partly animal. He's into Darwinian evolution. He mocks biblical creationist. He mocks your friend and my friend, the late Tim LaHaye. He says that Tim LaHaye and Hal Lindsey were apocalypse theorists. What? Wait a minute. Isn't he going to sit here in this interview we're about to hear and theorize that the Antichrist may be among us? So what's different about this is that what Hal Lindsey and Tim LaHaye and others have written about wasn't theory. It's called the Bible. But he wants to theorize the Antichrist may be walking among us, and he may be, he may not. That would be a theory. These guys were actually teaching what the Bible says, and he calls it theorizing. This guy is a mess. And I know that Tom Hughes and others are joining me and saying this man should not be allowed anywhere near the Oval Office from a biblical worldview perspective. We don't endorse candidates here. So I'm not doing that one way or the other. I'm just telling you from a biblical perspective, this man

0: is a mocker of Christians. He mocks the Bible. He mocks God. And then, I don't know if you know Dr. Woods, but in chapter 12, he talks that he bought the family plot in Kentucky and goes there and talks to the dead. I know that's a lot, but hey, I just brought you up to speed on one story since you were gone. Thoughts?
1: Well, I mean, it's a lot of these things I haven't heard yet, and so I'm in a state of shock. But what I guess I'm trying to figure out, if all of this is true, and I'm assuming it is, why is he being coronated already? I mean, Trump has kind of, what I can tell, quietly endorsed him. Turning Point USA has endorsed him. I mean, I thought that was what the primaries were for, were all these kinds of pieces of information to come out. I mean, I don't want him to be our next president, so I'm not sure why people have already endorsed his candidacy.
0: Yeah, me neither. Well, you want to hear the first clip? Here it is.
1: Yeah, please.
0: Okay. He says that these guys were apocalypse theorists, but it's okay for Mr. JD to have a theory. Oh, okay.
2: Bad. I think that there are like things about the world that make me feel like not shocked if the Antichrist was walking among us. Mm. But again, I try not to focus too much on it. I think that, you know, I made...
0: All right. So there he goes. He thinks the Antichrist may be walking among us. But don't you dare have a theory, Tim LaHaye or Hal Lindsey.
1: Well, the thing about apocalypse theorists is we're not apocalypse theorists.
0: Exactly.
1: We're practitioners of the consistent, literal, grammatical, historical, contextual method of interpretation consistently applied to the whole Bible. I mean, we are actually the only movement within professing Christendom that even attempts this. So whatever, you know, eschatological beliefs I have are a product of that. In fact, if you were to read the classic work on eschatology by my professor, the late J. Dwight Pentecost, in a book called Things to Come, which was his doctoral dissertation, he spends, I don't know, the first 100 pages or so talking about hermeneutics, which is the science and art of interpretation. Before he talks about Mark of the Beast, Antichrist, Israel, you know, rapture, biblical covenants. I mean, he basically spends 100 pages explaining what the consistent literal method of interpretation is, how it got lost in church history, and how it's been gradually reclaimed. So I don't know, when people say, what's your view, what's your perspective? Well, I don't really have a perspective or a view unless it comes out of that hermeneutic. So Lindsey and LaHaye, both guys that I agree with on most things, but I can think of things where I may disagree here or there, by and large, we're trying to practice that literal, grammatical, historical, consistent, you know, contextual method of interpretation. In fact, I had a friend who was a Dallas grad when Dr. Pentecost, you know, was teaching in the prior generation, and everybody went into his eschatology class, you know, thinking they're going to, oh, today we're going to study the Mark of the Beast. And he basically, in this guy's words, bored the students all semester with hermeneutics, because he knew if he can capture their minds on what is a proper method of interpretation, all the other stuff, Mark of the Beast, whatever you want to, 666, whatever you want to talk about, is just a product of that. So that's why I really don't like this idea that LaHaye and Lindsey were, you know, theorists. They weren't theorists. They were practitioners of a hermeneutic.
0: Amen. All right. Now he's asked about the end times. Here is J.D. Vance.
2: Do I think that we're in the end times? I don't know. And I think that it's probably bad for me spiritually to focus too much on it, because there are like things you got to do. I got to be good to my wife. I got to be good to my kids. I have to be, you know, as good of a leader as I can for the United States of America. And so I think that focusing, while I'm fascinated by it, I think focusing on it is too much, can be very bad. I think that there are like things about the world that make me feel like not shocked if the Antichrist was walking among us.
0: Okay, so that's how that led into that. But notice again, he Well, let me

0: show you how he starts out. Listen.
1: Do I think that we're in the end times? I don't know.
0: Okay, I don't know. But then he says, but I wouldn't be shocked if the Antichrist is walking among us. Well, if the Antichrist is walking among us, JD, then we're in obviously in the end times, as you would understand it. And of course, if you want to get very technical, Dr. Woods here can tell you when the end times or the latter days actually began. But how ironic that he doesn't know if we're in the end times, but wouldn't be shocked if the Antichrist is here. Well, does he not understand, again, those two things go together? But he doesn't want to concentrate too much on it because that's not a good thing, because he's got to be a good husband, a good father, a good leader, as though you can't chew gum and walk at the same time, as though it's either or. Hello, as I said last night on TV with Tom Hughes, actually studying the Bible and Bible prophecy makes me a better husband, a better father, a better grandfather, a better leader, a better talk show host, a better student of the Bible. So he's not a student of the Bible. We know that. But if he wants to be a better father and a better leader and a better husband, studying the Bible and Bible prophecy makes you better at all those things for many reasons. It gives you hope. It gives you assurance. It reveals the sovereignty of God. It reveals the urgency of the hour, the need to evangelize, to disciple your children, your grandchildren. There's much to be said to make you a better husband and father and leader. But again, this guy's dangerous, okay? Now, if I didn't think that the Antichrist came out of a Eurocentric world, I would say maybe the Antichrist is walking among us, JD, because you're it. You are he. Okay, but I will say this. I don't think he's the Antichrist. I think the Antichrist is going to come out of Europe more than likely. I think the false prophet will likely be Jewish coming out of the land and Antichrist coming out of the sea, Gentile nations. But he's certainly a little Antichrist. Now, he wants to ridicule the evangelicals in his book, but now he appears like maybe someone has told him, hey, Brandon House, Tom Hughes, and others are criticizing you. You better hurry up because these guys got a pretty big following in the evangelical world. You better shore this up. And I have to wonder if, again, his team isn't very aware of some of our videos and interviews that have gone viral. And now he's trying to act like, yeah, I'm interested in the end times. In fact, the Antichrist might be working among us, but I got to be careful. I want to do too much because I got to concentrate on being a husband and father and a leader. This guy is of the Antichrist spirit. That's my theological belief. If he wants to counter that, he can come on the program. I don't think he has the biblical wherewithal knowledge to go toe-to-toe with me live on the air. Your turn, Dr. Woods.
2: Well, I mean, in that little statement that you just played, he drew a false dichotomy, meaning if you're interested in what God says about the future, then his mind is being taken away from being a good father, being a good vice president, being a good employee, etc. So you pointed it out. What you'll find in prophecy is when prophetic concepts are mentioned, particularly in the New Testament, they're always linked to daily living. So back to my professor, J. Dwight Pentecost, he said this in a book, and he also said it in class, that he had gone through and found every reference to the second coming in the New Testament. And he says, without exception, it's always linked somehow in the New Testament to daily living. So it's linked to hope that you mentioned. It's linked to being patient under trial. It's linked to personal holiness, as in 2 Peter 3, verse 11, since all these things are to be destroyed in this way, what sort of people ought you to be in godliness and holiness? And so that's the truth. It's a link to evangelism. So if you want to destroy those practical blessings in people's lives, remove from their minds Bible prophecy.
0: Indeed. All right, I hear the music going. When did the last days begin? Take your Bible, friend, and go with me to 1 Peter chapter 1, verse 20. 1 Peter chapter 1, verse 20. Let's find out. People say, are we in the end times or the last days? Well, when did the last days begin? We can answer that question with Dr. Andy Woods right after this.
3: Be sober, be vigilant, for your adversary the devil as a roaring lion walketh about seeking whom he may devour. Hi, this is Jim Schneider. Are you aware of what's happening today? Families are being torn apart. Children are being targeted with the world's

0: philosophies. Anger and resistance to truth is building. 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Biblical values are under attack where right is wrong and wrong is right. 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
1: 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When did the last days begin, Dr. Woods?
2: Well, it's a little tricky because God has two programs, one for Israel, one for the church. So when you go to a passage like Ezekiel 38, verse 8, it talks about that Gog-Magog invasion in the latter years. So there's a last days program for Israel, but there's also a last days program for the church. And the church began on the day of Pentecost, and I would say that the last days program for the church began on the day of Pentecost when the church started, because it says in Hebrews 1, verse 2, it talks about in verse 1 how in the past God spoke in many ways, but verse 2 of chapter 1, Hebrews says, in these last days, that was 2,000 years ago, you know, in these last days he has spoken through his son. So I would say the last days for the church have been going on since, you know, the church was started on the day of Pentecost. But there's another expression used particularly in Paul's letters. You mentioned 1 Timothy, 2 Timothy. In 1 Timothy 4:1, I think it is, it talks about the latter days. So I would take the latter days in the New Testament to be a reference to the last days of the church, meaning the last of the last days of the church. So I probably said a lot of stuff that's confusing. Let me just kind of sum up.
1: So there's the last days, and then there's the last days.
2: Well, for Israel, happy days is every day. But there's the last days for Israel, and that would be tribulation period, millennium. There's the last days for the church, which started when the church began 2,000 years ago. But then there's the latter times of the church age, which I think is what we're in now, a time period just before the church age wraps up. So how's that?
1: That's pretty good, I think. That's pretty good. All right, now, what do you make this whole thing of the vice president of the United States talking to the dead? And apparently they're giving information back, because he says he gets empathy and strength and all these things he gets back from the various individuals, and he names what he gets from each individual. Wow, Dr. Woods?
2: Well, it's an abomination. I mean, as innocent as it sounds, it's an abomination. I mean, it's something that the scripture tells us over and over again, Old Testament and New Testament, to stay away from. Can I give you these verses? I can't look them all up, but just so your audience has these. Leviticus 19, verse 31. Deuteronomy 18, verses 9 through 14. 1 Samuel 28, verses 7 and 8. Stuff that Saul was wrapped up in prior to his suicide. 2 Kings 21, verse 6. 1 Chronicles 10, verse 13. Isaiah 8, verses 19 and 20. I mean, if you look at all those verses, you'll see very clearly that we're not supposed to consult the dead. In fact, the book of Hebrews says it was appointed for a man once to die, than to face the judgment. You remember the rich man

in Luke 16 in unbelief went to hell, and how he wanted to go back, or, you know, send someone back, send Abraham back to warn my brothers. And the response was, no can do. It's impossible. You know, you've crossed over into the

0: verse 14, etc., transforms himself, conforms himself into an angel of light. So this is either the devil you're talking to or someone, a demon. Remember, angels live forever. They don't die. Luke 20, verses 35 and 36 says that. That's true of the fallen angels. So who are you talking to? You're talking to someone that knew grandpa or grandma, knew their mannerisms, knew their mode of expression, and they're pretending to be them, even though they're not them, to deceive you and to keep you away from the truth and to send you messages from the other side that you think are altruistic and good because they're coming from grandma, but really they're coming from a demon who is simply masquerading as an angel of light. So once you see that picture, you can understand why God, in all of those verses I read, or the addresses I gave you earlier, condemns over and over and over and over again this practice of necromancy. So I'm sure he thinks he's doing something good, but because you're dealing with someone that's biblically illiterate, as far as I can tell, he's trafficking in a realm that he doesn't understand. That's, and Satan is the father of lies, that's out to deceive him. I mean, do we really want someone like that as our chief executive for our country, you know, talking to these demons?
1: Mm. Well, then he was asked, how confident are you you're going to heaven? Here is his answer.
2: On a scale of 1 to 10, 10 being absolutely certain, 1 being not certain at all, how confident are you that you'd go to heaven?
3: Oh, man, that is a tough question. It's high, but it's not 10, right? I mean, it's a 7 or it's an 8. Like, I'm always one of these people who is always going to have little doubts. Uh-huh. And like, if you'd asked me that question a year ago, it probably was like a 5 or a 6.
2: Wow. Wait, why the change? Like 5 or 6 and now 7 or 8?
3: Because I'd say the difference is, and again, I all respect to God, but you know, I still occasionally have doubts. Like, is this actually real?
2: Yeah.
3: Right.
2: Yeah.
1: Okay, so he's about 70% sure he's going to heaven, but he still has doubts whether any of this is really real.
0: Well, I'll go out on a limb here. That shows me he's unsaved. Because if you think that way, I'm a 7 today. Last year I was a 5. What you're saying is your salvation is riding on yourself. You're your own savior. You think you're saved by your good works. I mean, that's the only way you could have this sliding scale. A person that's actually saved understands that they're going to heaven 100% because it's not riding on their shoulders. It's riding on the shoulders of Jesus Christ. Jesus said this plenty of times. I mean, just take John 6, verse 47 as an example. Truly, truly, I say to you, he who believes has eternal life. I mean, this is not the weather report, you know, 70% chance of rain. This is 100% certainty. What did he say to the thief on the cross? You know, today, you know, he didn't say you might be with me in paradise. You will be with me in paradise, because that thief had no opportunity to do any good works. I don't know what you can do in terms of getting baptized or whatever while you're nailed to a cross. I mean, his hope was totally in the transaction of Jesus. And because it all rested on Jesus' shoulders rather than the thief's shoulders, he was given 100% assurance. So anybody that's actually saved understands this. And the fact that he's playing this game of 70%, I mean, I played that game as well. People used to ask me that question until I did get saved at age 16, that, you know, I'm about a, I don't know, 4, 5, 6, 7, 8 chance out of 10, depending on what day of the week you ask me. But once I got saved, it's like I'm 100% going, no questions asked, because it doesn't rest on my shoulders. If it rested on my shoulders, I'd be a roller coaster yo-yo up one day, down the other. So I know exactly where he's coming from. He's coming from the position of someone that has never been regenerated. He's not born again. He's never trusted in Christ for salvation. And if he has, he doesn't even understand who he's trusted in, which would give me more doubts about, you know, the authenticity of his salvation. So it's a

0: horrible answer, but it's very typical of someone that does not know Jesus and his grace personally.
1: Here's a headline from back in July, July 2nd. Tucker Carlson says he's starting a third party after break with Trump. There was also an article over at Israel, All Israel News, headline, J.D. Vance's Tucker test. Could silence on Carlson haunt him in 2028? David Brody wrote a great article September 3rd, 2026, saying that while J.D. Vance should get some credit for walking into a room Jewish Republicans in Las Vegas, Nevada earlier this week, the most important part of his appearance may not be what he said. It may be what he didn't say. And he says, look, the whole room has serious questions about his approach to Israel, Iran, and probably most importantly, his long-time friendship with Tucker Carlson. Vance knew that and went anyway. By most accounts, he helped himself. He received standing ovations as he arrived and departed. But here's the deal. Did he talk about J.D. Vance? Tucker Carlson? Did he mention that? Did he say anything about him? So he was asked about Tucker 15 minutes ago? Oh, wow. Look how that. Thank you, guys. Things are moving quickly, aren't they? Or let's see what he said. Is it clean? He didn't curse or anything, right? I can't imagine at a press briefing he would curse, but let's check that during the break. We'll play it when we come back. But there you go. He's now going to try to court the Jewish vote, but Tucker is going to apparently try to split the Republican Party apart, which, again, I have to wonder, was Tucker ever really a conservative, or was he put in by the deep state? I think his dad worked for the intelligence arena. I think he wanted, according to some reports I've read, work for the CIA. Maybe he really was all along working for the intelligence arena to infiltrate from within and now to help destroy the country. Now, let's not forget, do they not share one of the same financiers, the backers, Omid Malik? Omid Malik just had a big fundraiser for J.D. Vance at his house. Don Jr. was there as well. And of course, this is a Muslim dude. And that's who's also been backing Tucker Carlson, according to reports, and his Tucker Carlson network. People can put that into a search engine, a lot of articles about it. So isn't this interesting? Do we really want a Islamic dude really being a big financier of the vice president of the United States and then his close ties to Tucker? All of this is very concerning, Dr. Woods.
0: Well, yeah, and you know, Tucker is showcasing Nazis and Holocaust deniers. I mean, how hard is it to distance yourself from people like that? I mean, that should be a no-brainer. And the fact that you don't have any language, maybe the clip you're going to play that just came out will get some good, strong language, but...
1: No, you're not. I'm reading the transcript of it, so when I come back, we'll play it, because it looks like there is no cursing in it. But yeah,
0: I'm looking for strong. I'm looking for him to do what we did with David Duke back in the 90s. We want nothing to do with this guy. And I want Vance to say that about Tucker Carlson.
1: Well, I don't think he is going to, because I think he actually agrees with the anti-Zionist hostility toward dispensationalists. I mean, you see this anger toward the dispensationalists in his book. I mean, a man that sits hearing about the prepare for the second coming of Christ, and he says, next sentence, I was in a silent rage. That is a man that's got a serious spiritual problem. We'll be right back.
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1: All right, run along. I'm not going to do that much longer. We just picked up Logan's studio dog, Jerry. During the break, I had a couple blueberries that Melissa had set off to the side of the news desk. And I tossed one to our studio dog, Dolly, who's sleeping or sitting there watching me on her pet bed. And apparently, because we now have a studio dog and we have a control room dog, when I tossed that blueberry to Dolly, Jerry, Logan's control room dog, came bolting in for his free handout. But that dog, I can, he'll come up here and jump up on my front part of my, his front legs on my leg. And I used to be able to lift him up very easily. I don't think another week or two, and that boy is going to be too heavy to do that. But there you go. It's going to the dogs around here, Dr. Woods. Going to the dogs.
0: Oh, probably doesn't help matters that you keep feeding them.
1: No, that's exactly right. You got that right. And I was told when they got that puppy, do not feed the dog. We don't want the dog. I'm like, how do you think I get these dogs to love me so much?
0: I've got two cats. I know the drill.
1: Yep. You got to feed them. It's how you get them to love you. If, you know, they say that man's a way to a man's heart is through his stomach. That's definitely the way with a dog. I'll tell you that much. So, yeah, they love me. Well, I don't know. Do they love me or they just use me? I'm not sure. But either way, it feels like love.
0: Well, my cats aren't starving to death. Let's just put it that way. Yes. In fact, I saw a stray cat the other day, a skinny cat. And I'm like, oh, that's what a cat's supposed to really look like.
1: Yeah, they most of our pets in America are like us. The cat, yep. The animals are eating too much, as are we as well. All right,
0: now you're meddling.
1: Yeah, now I'm meddling, and I've lost 5 pounds, Dr. Woods. I'm doing 2.5 miles in the morning on the treadmill, 2.5 miles at night. I've cut out all sugar, almost all carbohydrates. I'm doing my best to get in great shape for the rapture.
0: Well, what you lost, I found. I just got back from a cruise, and so.
1: Well, that's all they do on a cruise is feed you, isn't it?
0: Yeah, 24/7. It's not like I put up much of a resistance.
1: You weren't fighting it off very much, were you? oh boy! All right. Well, anti-gravity during the rapture, so I don't think we have to worry too much, right?
0: Yeah. All right.
1: So let's go to J.D. Vance. He was just asked 20 minutes ago now about Tucker Carlson. The timing is quite interesting. Here we go. We've screened it.
3: What do you say to those who are uneasy with your close relationship with Carlson and claim that you're avoiding addressing a lot of these issues which may be causing divisions within the GOP?
1: All right. For those, that's a reporter without a mic on, what do you say to those who are questioning your relationship, your close relationship with Tucker Carlson, and this may be causing division in the GOP? Here's his answer.
4: Well, look, I'm not avoiding addressing anything. Everybody knows that Tucker Carlson and I are friends, and I think it's very obvious that Tucker has said some things that I disagree with. He said some things about the President of the United States that I think are just wrong. I think yesterday somebody sent me a clip that said that he would support El Sayed over Rogers. I think El Sayed's a crazy person, and I think whatever your views on Mike Rogers' specific policy prescriptions, I'd like to have a non-crazy person like Mike Rogers representing Michigan in the United States Senate rather than a crazy person like El Sayed. That said, what my attitude towards this, and I try to practice what I preach. And I remember when I became the vice presidential nominee, one of the hardest things for me personally is not when people attacked me, but when people attacked my wife, including friends of hers who knew her heart, who knew what a good person she was. And I remember thinking to myself, what a travesty it is that in the United States of America, we let political disagreements define who our friends are going to be and not going to be. So, yeah, Tucker is a friend of mine. Tucker is a friend despite the fact that we disagree on a number of things. And I'm not going to play the game where I throw friends under the bus because I have political disagreements with them. I think that is a terrible place for the United States to go. And if you have a disagreement with somebody politically, even over a deeply held issue, you should still be friends with that person, because the whole republic depends on people of different perspectives.

0: being able to talk to one another. That's how I try to live my life, and I encourage everybody else to do the same.
1: All right, did anyone notice the massive contradiction there? Did anyone notice the massive contradiction there? I'm not throwing him under the bus. We shouldn't do that in this country. We should still be able to disagree politically and still discuss and be friends or be nice to each other. Well, did he extend that same thing to Mr. Alcide up there in Michigan? He called him crazy at least twice. So does anyone notice his absolute contradiction there? He can part ways with Alcide. Well, why would you? Why would you? Because what? Tell us why. Tell us why, Mr. Vance. Because he has a D behind his name instead of an R? Or because he's an Islamist? Well, if that's that's the problem, then why did you just do a fundraiser with Omid Malik, an Islamist from all records we can read? J.D. Vance is a walking contradiction. Oh, you know what he is? He's a politician. And that's putting it on the nice side of the ledger. I think he's a massive manipulator and deceiver. And did you notice how he swerved into the my wife thing? All right, let's swerve into another topic while I try to think on the back of my mind what I'm going to say. I'll take a look, buy a little time on this one while my hard drive of my brain is coming up with the answer I'm going to give them about Tucker. So I'll bring my wife into it, make people feel sorry for me, and then compare my wife to Tucker as though somehow he's married to Tucker. I'm sorry, JD, you're not married to Tucker. The guy is a master manipulator, Dr. Woods.
2: Yeah, I brought up David Duke a little earlier, but I remember very clearly, you remember David Duke.
1: Oh,
2: I
1: mean, Louisiana.
2: Yeah, I mean, he was a racist. He was a Klansman, Nazi sympathizer, you know, all of that stuff. And the Republican Party at that time didn't sit there and say, you know, we really have a few things in common. We agree with each other on borders. We agree with each other on low interest rates and taxes. And, you know, we agree with each other on minimum wage issues. No, the Republican Party at the time completely and totally distanced themselves from him. Even guys at the time, like Pete Wilson, the current then the governor of California, who I thought was sort of a rhino. He was one of these pro-abortion Republican types. But even he said this David Duke is an absolute fool. He has no place in the Republican Party. And there was just a unilateral dismissing of him. And I'm seeing this slide now where you've got the vice president doesn't want to distance himself from the anti-Jewish, anti-Semitic, pro-Nazi, pro-historical revisionism, you know, where Tucker brings on these people that say things like, you know, Winston Churchill, you know, was really the bad guy, not the good guy. You know, all of these crazy things, talk about crazy, coming from Tucker Carlson. I just don't see the Republican Party with Vance making strong, you know, moral breaks, whereas in the early 90s, Republicans used to do that all the time. So to me, this is just more evidence of the slide of our party system.
1: 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Joel Rosenberg and others are reporting that he has never seen Benjamin Netanyahu in such trouble politically. What are your thoughts on that? Part of me, and I'm not a big fan of Netanyahu. I wasn't a big fan of Netanyahu before October 7th. But I don't know. I don't know at this point, do you want to change horses in midstream right in the middle of a war? Or do you let the guy that has been dealing with that try to finish this thing up? So I don't know. I'm conflicted because I'm not a big defender of Netanyahu. But at the same time, I don't know from a national security standpoint. But I guess the guy running against him is a former big IDF guy. So maybe he's already up to speed enough to be. And I got to do more research on that guy, where he's coming from, you know, as far as his views. But what are your thoughts? And Donald Trump is apparently withholding his endorsement of BB. He was talking about him on Air Force One about a month ago in the past tense. And I picked up on that and said, Annie, he's talking. I was interviewing Annie Cyrus. I said, Annie, he's talking about him in the past tense. That tells me He plans on him being gone soon. He's telling you already, past tense. But yet at the same time, you have President Trump's administration continuing to try to assert control more and more over Gaza. So, you know, I can understand Netanyahu's frustration with Trump, particularly also the way the things that Trump has said about him publicly. I've never heard that kind of talk come from Netanyahu about President Trump. You know, there's something about loyalty, but I don't want to sound unkind, but sometimes one has to wonder, President Trump isn't always so loyal, or is it that the people around him aren't loyal? I guess there are two sides to every coin, but I think Benjamin Netanyahu's been pretty loyal to his friend, President Trump. Thoughts on all this?
2: Well, I think Trump has a huge balancing act he's trying to pull off. I mean, you've got the Board of Peace, you've got the Abraham Accords, and you can't do all that stuff unless you get support from the different Middle Eastern countries. And a lot of them don't like Israel, period. And so anytime Netanyahu wants to act in the best interest of Israel, he's going to get pushback from these different Middle Eastern countries that are going to disrupt, you know, this balancing act that Trump wants to do. And so I think that's really the foundation or the reason why Trump, you know, exerts so much venom in the direction of Netanyahu. But, you know, let's just be honest, war is hell. I mean, nobody wants war. Liberals don't want war. Conservatives don't want war. We just have different ways by which we think we can keep the peace. And any wartime president is going to be hurt, you know, electorally. And I think that's sort of the position that Netanyahu is in. And it's sort of a position that the Republican Party is in right now, particularly as we move into the midterms. I mean, the Republican Party is poised. I'm not a predictor by any imagination, anyone's imagination, but they look like they're in for a real black eye.
1: A real shellacking.
2: Shellacking, yeah. And it has to do with the fact that nobody wants war.
1: Mm-hmm. Mm. Here's a headline. Supreme irony. Congressional Democrats seek to reform institution that is most popular, that is more popular than they are. Talking about, this is Jonathan Turley talking about the Supreme Court. The Supreme Court's ratings are higher than that of Congress, but Congress wants to, the Democrats, destroy the Supreme Court. They want to pack the Supreme Court. There was a vote taken the other night to add a constitutional amendment, and it was in the House, and they couldn't get the votes to pass to stop this idea of stacking the court. The Democrats have every plan to stack the court. We know that they are lawless, okay? The Republicans, a lot of them are lawless too. Let's just be fair, just varying degrees of lawless. But the Democrats, the Marxists, are 100% lawless. They want to steal your house, steal your property. They want to take everything you've got, limit your free speech, eliminate your free speech, arrest you for free speech, destroy the churches in America, let Islam come in here and be the junkyard dog for de-Christianizing the West in America. And when they start stacking the Supreme Court, the Republic is over, because they will be able to just, well, we'll get the courts to decide on that, and they'll run it all the way up to the high court. And you know what? If the Lord doesn't return soon, I'm telling you, the handwriting is on the wall. People like you and me and the listeners in this audience, we will be marked, because we are really already in the pincher between the right and the left anyway. We'll be right back for his response.
3: It has been said, bad politicians are elected by good people who don't vote. 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Often there are questions, how should I vote? Why should I vote? And who should vote? 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
1: 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Notice my Israeli flag was a little crooked back there. I spend all day, I shouldn't say all day, but I spend several times a day straightening out my Israeli flag. I keep bumping it when I walk by, and I saw it in the camera shot. My OCD just kicked in. I had to fix it. I'm sorry. Dr. Woods, you're an attorney. We won't hold that against you, but you're an attorney, and here we have the Supreme Court. The Dems want to, the Marxists, they want to stack it. And I see the handwriting on the wall. We're already under attack by the right. J.D. Vance, Tucker Carlson, Candace Owens, all that crowd, right? On our dispensationalism, our Christian Zionism. We're being attacked by the left. I'm telling you now, the handwriting is on the wall. If the rapture is going to occur soon, the persecution for the church here in America is going to be historic. There'll be nothing that has ever occurred like this, Dr. Woods. Agree?
2: Well, I totally agree. I mean, the left in this country, they don't know how to do anything correctly except how to cheat and how to get power. And once they get power, isn't it interesting, all these blue states, things get rearranged and reorchestrated so no one else ever gets power again. And that's what they mean by when Obama said when he was running the first time, we're 4 days away from the fundamental transformation of America. Now, that's someone that doesn't love America. You don't try to fundamentally transform something that you love. I mean, that's like asking someone to marry you and then saying, oh, by the way, I'm going to fundamentally transform you. I mean, that's not true love. You accept things for what they are. That's why you're marrying the person. You love the person, you know, as they are. And so what these people want is, number one, they want to get rid of the Electoral College, where you'll rack up liberal majorities in New York and California, and no other votes by flyover country will matter in the presidential race. They want Puerto Rico and D.C. statehood, which will increase their power in the Senate. They don't believe in bicameralism. They say over and over again, we want to throw out the Senate or we want to throw out the House of Representatives. They want to stack the court. Clyburn, I think it was just this last weekend or the weekend before, said we want to raise the number to 13. Buttigieg has said the same thing. He said there's nothing in the Constitution that says you can only have 9. Kamala Harris, you know, has said the same thing, meaning they want a rubber stamp court that will just ratify every god-awful liberal policy under the sun and will dilute what they think is a conservative court, which quite frankly is not even that conservative to begin with. I mean, these are the folks that just rewrote the 14th Amendment to guarantee birthright citizenship when the 14th Amendment, contextually speaking, is about, you know, emancipating, giving rights to recently emancipated slaves. So my point is they want to take everything that we know as America and destroy it. So the question is, people say, well, is America going to survive? I don't think that's the question. I think America survives. The issue is, when she survives, what's she going to look like? Is she going to look like Europe? Is she going to look like Canada? Or is she going to be the America that we grew up in? And it won't be the latter if these people get power. I mean, just read the DSA website. I mean, they just get rid of borders. Think about that. You know, just get rid of prisons. And they're so overt about it, and they're so overt about get rid of the free market and let's bring in socialism, or better said, communism. And I think our country is really on the precipice here of being turned into something that I don't think she can recover from.
1: Yeah, I don't either. How are you preparing your church, Dr. Woods, not only for persecution.

0: execution, but we have this $40 trillion debt. We discussed the other night that it took, what was it? We figured 192 years to get to $1 trillion in debt. That happened in 1981. It took 193 years to get to $1 trillion in debt during the Reagan administration. He got there in November of 80, sworn in I think January of 81. So he didn't have anything to do with it. But it did go up under him, to be fair. But 193 years to get to $1 trillion debt. Now we're paying $1 trillion in interest annually on the debt. Now we have this bond market that's screaming red alert. We have Iran threatening to hack our infrastructure. China already inside our system. Russia is able to take our system. We have terror cells in the U.S. We have so much going on. We have the warning by the New York Post the other day with a former Federal Energy Regulatory Commissioner saying if these guys hit 9 of the right substations, which a 12-year-old could figure out from the internet, it takes a year and a half to 2 years plus to get these components. Now we've been warning about here for years, and finally President Trump signs an executive order the other day, finally, about all the Chinese components in our power grid and on our towers. What are you doing to prepare your church for a blackout, for infrastructure collapse, and for persecution? Because I think they all go together.
1: I was sitting in a classroom with Dr. Toussaint, doctoral class, when I was at Dallas Seminary. He was teaching through 1 Peter. And I can remember this as if it happened yesterday. Right in the middle of his lecture, where he was actually translating from the Greek text, he looked up at us, and it was a doctoral class, so it wasn't a large group of people. He said, "You guys need to be teaching books like this and preparing." He used the word stealing, STEELING, meaning fortifying. You need to be fortifying your people for persecution because this culture is changing. And so that's the way pastors can prepare their flocks, is by teaching books like 1 Peter, which prepare us for suffering.
0: And which is why Revelation is important, because again, we have those seven letters to the church that are also prior to the rapture speaking about persecution, Jezebel spirits, Jezebel type people, the mixture of paganism with so-called the faith. And yet, of course, many people want to ignore that today. Dr. Andy Woods, andywoodsministries.org, andywoodsministries.org. Hold right there, Dr. Woods. Stay tuned for Crosstalk. Take care.
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0: With SRN News, I'm Bob Agnew in Washington. We may have an idea next week of at least how one Federal Reserve governor plans to vote on whether to raise interest rates.
1: Christopher Waller, an outspoken member of the Federal Reserve's governing board, says whether he'll say yes to an interest rate hike later this month will depend largely on next week's inflation report. The government releases the August inflation numbers on September 11th. Waller says if the numbers show inflation continuing to cool, he'd be willing to keep the Fed's benchmark interest rate unchanged. But he says if inflation comes in hot, he'll consider a rate hike. Several members of the Fed's rate-setting committee have voiced concerns that price increases are too high. Others suggest that inflation is slowly cooling and that higher borrowing costs are not necessary. Donna Warder, Washington.
0: The chipmaker NVIDIA is expanding its AI reach and will acquire an artificial intelligence platform for billions of dollars.
2: NVIDIA is

0: buying artificial intelligence software platform Hugging Face for nearly $13 billion. NVIDIA's CEO Jensen Huang says more than 18 million developers, researchers, and creators use Hugging Face to share models, data sets, and applications. Huang also says Hugging Face will remain an open platform, and developers will choose the models, frameworks, and the computing platforms they want. I'm Marcela Sanchez.
1: A plan by the Environmental Protection Agency could make it harder for the public to learn about and comment on proposed AI data centers.
2: The EPA proposal would eliminate a federal requirement that states notify the public and seek comment before issuing air pollution permits for data centers and other industrial sites. States could still invite public comment, but that would no longer be required as a condition to grant permits. Critics say that could thwart residents from learning about proposed data centers and weighing in before projects are approved and construction begins.
1: That is Bernie Bennett reporting, and this is SRN News. A California pastor has cloned himself with artificial intelligence.
3: Pastor Justin Lester of Friendship Missionary Baptist Church in Vallejo, California, has produced an AI version of himself that can minister to members of his congregation 24 hours a day when he's not available. Lester tells Bay Area ABC 7 TV, quote, "I connected on YouTube, TikTok, my Instagram, and everything I've ever written. So all the way back to every sermon I've ever preached, books, all of that are in there, and every single day it evolves." Michael Harrington reporting.
1: Vice President J.D. Vance spoke this week at the annual gathering of the Republican Jewish Coalition. The appearance was an opportunity for him to assuage concerns among conservative Jewish activists about his views toward Israel and his association with controversial figures like Tucker Carlson. The event in Las Vegas, closed to journalists, comes at an extraordinarily sensitive time for Jewish Americans. This is SRN News. Russia says it will close German cultural centers across the country. The foreign minister announced a move at the Eastern Economic Forum in Vladivostok that comes after Berlin blamed Moscow for an attempted attack at a German airport just last month. The attack targeted a Ukrainian aircraft. A lot of Americans are on the move these days. More details on that trend from correspondent Keith Peters.
4: President Trump is touting a strong summer travel season.
5: In the last 3 months, travelers logged 290 billion miles on American highways. Our national parks welcomed 78 million visitors, all records. And on 11 separate days, more than 3 million travelers flew through the American skies. We're loaded up with planes and loaded up with a lot of happy people.
4: The president was joined by travel industry leaders as the White House marked one of the busiest travel seasons on record. Willie Nelson, Washington.
1: And you'll find more on these stories at srnnews.com.
6: 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First Thessalonians chapter 5, verses 21 and 22. 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
10: In the name of the most holy and undivided Trinity, this is how the Treaty of Paris began, which ended the eight-year-long American Revolutionary War. The treaty continued, "It having pleased the divine providence to dispose the heart of Prince George III to forget all past misunderstandings between the two countries." The treaty was signed by American leaders Benjamin Franklin, John Adams, the second president, and John Jay, the first chief justice, and ends with the phrase, "Done at Paris, this third day of September in the year of our Lord, 1783.
9: This has been an American Minute with Bill Federer. 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
1: And we do thank you for joining us on Crosstalk. Ladies and gentlemen, last week, the United States State Department and the Treasury Department corroborated key findings that our guest today had advanced since his pro-life center was firebombed in 2022. It's like the federal government just kind of waking up to allegations that our guest had made. Well, it's Jane's revenge. They found as part of a broader, violent, far-left network operating across ideological and national boundaries. As a matter of fact, it's been found that this attack on pro-life centers has connection to part of an international terrorist plot. We're going to cover this and other issues today. We welcome back Reverend James Hardin, President and CEO of Compass Care Pregnancy Services in New York. They are saving the lives of babies in places like Buffalo and Rochester, Bronx, Brooklyn, Staten Island, New York. A place in which there has been much abortion. It's been a very pro-abortion state, but he is a dedicated pro-life advocate and has become a victim of Antifa's offshoots firebomb attack in 2022 in the wake of the Dobbs decision. Brother Hardin, thanks for joining us today on Crosstalk.
2: It's an honor to be with you as always. Thanks for having me.
1: You know, I guess up until last week, you've just been wearing a tinfoil hat with all of your warnings about Jane's revenge. And now last week, the State Department and the Treasury Department are confirming what you've been shouting from the rooftop for so many years. Tell us exactly what's unfolded.
2: Well, it does feel nice to be vindicated a little bit. You know, when we've been saying for 4 years, as you just described, that the people that attacked us call themselves Jane's Revenge, but in reality, they're just a front group for an international Marxist insurgency that is known as Antifa. And we've been saying this for a long time. Look, Antifa, we had to hire private investigators to figure out who actually firebombed us because the FBI refused to investigate and the DOJ refused to indict under the Biden-era DOJ and FBI. So what we found out was Antifa is really, you know, it stands for anti-fascism, but the definition of fascism that they deploy or that they use is based on the Marxist definition, which is simply this, capitalism. So they are anti-capitalist, anti-free market, but they're also intensely, one of their priorities, one of their principles is intensely atheistic. And their goal, according to Mark Bray, who wrote the Antifa handbook quickly after President Trump took office his first term, said that their goal is essentially to disable, to dismantle, and to destroy the current global state, the global nation-state system. And so what they do is they piggyback off these left-wing causes. They don't actually care about abortion, but they'll piggyback off of abortion when it rises up into the public square again in debate, like, for example, when the Dobbs case came out overturning Roe versus Wade that legalized abortion in America. They'll piggyback off that cause and gin up the kind of the grassroots base and then, engage in what they call direct action targeting to destabilize society. So this they spark basically a Maoist prairie fire of violence against pro-life Christian pregnancy centers and churches. Over 600 attacks since the illegal leak of the Dobbs case in May of 2022. And we were saying, no, this is a Marxist insurgency. This is just Antifa, with under the cover of Jane's Revenge, just like they do. And by the way, the same people, the same Antifa activists, now that Marco Rubio at the State Department has recognized this, thankfully, not only is it Jane's Revenge, which he called out, but it's also, organizations that encourage militant transgenderism. It's open borders. It's anti-ICE. It's no kings events. I mean, these are all extremely organized terrorist cells, specifically intentionally targeting the United States because the United States is the bulwark for the global nation state system. And we base our systems on the free market and the Judeo-Christian moral framework which undergirds the constitutional rule of law.
1: And didn't the Treasury Department also bring in other groups, international Marxism and Islam?
2: Oh, yes. What they're finding is that this organization based out of Italy is called, it's got an Italian name, Ostici Inventati. Well, anyway, they call it the AI Collective. And what they do is they support, they vet all these organizations, basically Marxists and Muslims, and they bring them all together because they have the same goal.
1: Mm-hmm.
2: They have the same enemy. And so what they're finding is that there is truly a red-green alliance happening across the globe.
1: Mm-hmm.
2: And when Hamas first attacked Israel, the terrorist attack in Israel back in October of 2023, I believe it was, I came out, and I was lambasted for this, Jim. You probably remember this, but
1: mm-hmm.
2: I said that that Antifa was essentially America's version of Hamas. I meant that literally. I didn't, and so I was lambasted for saying that because people were saying that I was trying to take advantage of the unfortunate terrorist incident in Israel for my own benefit. That's not true. I was simply saying it because there is a direct connection
1: mm-hmm.
2: between the terrorist activity of Hamas, Hezbollah, etc., with the activity that's been happening in the United States through front groups, Antifa front groups like Jane's Revenge.
1: You know, you, as you mentioned, had put together a private investigation and put people on this. And back in 2023, over 3 years ago from today, you documented Jane's Revenge and Antifa were linked, you know, together in regard to this. This is 3.5 years before the federal government actually came out and admitted this information. I mean,
2: that's right.
1: Yeah,
2: right.
1: And they have all the resources of the federal government. I mean, it's outrageous that it's taken this long. I'm thankful that they've come out with this information, but you were saying this a long, long time ago, and it was you that was being put down as a result of having these bizarre allegations.
2: Right. Well, you know, look, the question that we need to ask ourselves is really how deep does this rabbit hole go? Because
1: mm-hmm.
2: you know, and we know that the FBI knew who these people were. We know with 90% certainty who firebombed our medical office in Buffalo, causing $500,000 in damage and injuring 2 firefighters. We know who did it. But why aren't they being indicted?
1: Mm-hmm.
2: Why aren't they being investigated? To this day, what is going on with you know, in the upper echelons of government and federal law enforcement? And I think, quite frankly, and I've been saying this for a long time, that there are Antifa sympathizers that have made their way into public office and places in the bureaucracy as well as federal law enforcement. You know, I know for a fact we had Antifa sympathizers, and we probably still do, in the DOJ. Former U.S. Assistant Attorney General Christine Clark was a known BLM Antifa supporter, and she vehemently and publicly opposed pro-life pregnancy centers, the very ones that are being attacked. She refused to engage her purview and investigate the civil rights abuses against us simply because we're pro-life. You know, there are certain kinds of violence in her mind that was okay. And violence against the politically disfavored pro-life Christians was okay to her.
1: Mm-hmm.
2: Why? I think that if we can start to draw straight lines between these government bad actors and Antifa ideology, Marxist ideology, we should start to see investigations.
1: Yeah.
2: We should start to see indictments. We should start to see imprisonments. Otherwise, this is just more political theater ahead of the midterm elections. I really hope that's not the case. But, I mean, we saw people like Elizabeth Warren coming out likening us. She was saying that we pro-life pregnancy centers who give away $500 million in free medical care and support to women facing unplanned pregnancies every single year, that we were terrorizing women. Hillary Clinton came out and likened us to Al-Qaeda terrorists. Mazie Hirono, Senator Hirono out of Hawaii, made a literal call to arms when she was on the Senate floor, and she was not censored. Letitia James weaponized the Attorney General's office against us, and thankfully, we got a whistleblower coming out of the Attorney General's office just this week saying she illegally used it and continues to use the Attorney General's office to target her political enemies and organizations that she doesn't like Compass Care. She sued us. Why? For crimes that don't exist in statute.
1: Mm-hmm.
2: They don't exist in law. Business fraud. We're a nonprofit that gives away all of our services. Rob Bonson did the same thing in California. Kathy Hochul came out 1 week after we were firebombed. You remember this. And she signed a piece of legislation not to investigate the terrorists, but to investigate the victims. And she called us Neanderthals at the press conference. This is the kind of vitriol that we see at the upper echelons of government. And it's all consistent. The language is consistent, and the actions are consistent with Marxist International and

0: Ephah. And these are people.
1: And the word is projection. They are accusing you of doing the very same things that they are doing.
0: That's right. That's exactly right. Projection is the word. Mm-hmm. Political transference might also be another mm-hmm. good term for it. Yeah. They accuse us of the very crimes they're committing, you know, and as a smokescreen, as a dodge. You know, everybody, oh, look over there. Look at these people that are terrorizing women. When in fact, they're the terrorists terrorizing pro-lifers simply because of what we believe. We believe the basic truth that is at the heart of a constitutional rule of law. And that basic truth is this. We are all equally endowed by our Creator, right? We are a capital C. We are inherently valuable. We have dignity not because of what government gives us, but because we're made in God's image. And that is from the moment of fertilization to natural death. This concept, this Christian concept, is the basis of a free and civilized order. And that's what Marxists have to destroy. That's what Muslims have to destroy in order to pave the way for their despotism.
1: Friends, don't forget what transpired in 2022, the leaked Supreme Court decision, and the first center attack was just not too far from our offices down in Madison, Wisconsin, and that is the Wisconsin Family Action, and we interviewed, they were attacked on Mother's Day, here as that leak had come out from the Dobbs decision, and we interviewed Jelaine Appling, president then at the time of the organization, and talked about that situation, and then we saw incident after incident, attack after attack, and then we saw it also happen with Compass Care, and we've talked with you several times on this, and one of the things I remember, Brother Jim, you've been calling a long, long time for a federal investigation in all of this. You were pushing this from the get-go here and bringing in the FBI and let's get to the bottom of this, and you had evidence, and there was slow walking that was happening continuously up until now, when all of a sudden we have a statement coming out from the State Department and the Treasury Department, indeed, that there was this part of, there was a link here to an international Antifa plot.
0: Yes, I'm so grateful that Marco Rubio has come out with this statement specifically identifying Jane's Revenge and these firebombings of the Madison, Wisconsin mm-hmm. Family Action, as well as Compass Care.
1: Yep.
0: When Wisconsin Family Action was firebombed in May, Jane's Revenge issued a communique through this entity in Italy, a very Marxist communique, taking responsibility for the firebombing. But in that communique, they issued an ultimatum, as you know, for pregnancy centers to shut down within 30 days.
1: Yeah.
0: And on day 30, they firebombed Compass Care in Buffalo. And, Rich Higgins was Donald Trump's, he was the irregular warfare out of the Pentagon during Donald Trump's first administration. And he recognized Antifa engaging in what he called fourth generation warfare. He saw this with BLM and the riot activity. Fourth generation warfare is how, the Islamists got the U.S. out of Somalia. This fourth generation warfare is where they embed their ideologues into the enemy territory, and it's almost impossible for kind of the traditional third generation warfare tactics to get them out. Force on force doesn't work anymore. Now you actually have to go and figure out where the ideologues are and figure out where they're undermining the system from within.
1: James Harden, Reverend James Harden with us here today, President and CEO of Compass Care. And friends, yes, we can safely say Jane's Revenge is not just an isolated abortion rights group. No, they're tied into this international organization. Back in a minute on Crosstalk.
2: Back to Genesis with Dr. John Morris, scientist and creation researcher with the Institute for Creation Research. Dr. Morris, how old are the glaciers of Greenland?
3: You know, Chris, the glaciers of Greenland are many thousands of feet thick, leading many to conclude that it would take long periods of time for the snow to build up. Well, here's something to think about. Two American planes from World War II had to be abandoned on a Greenland glacier. Some 50 years later, a group went back to try and find and restore those now rare aircraft. It turned out they were buried beneath 250 feet of solid ice. Obviously, it doesn't take many thousands of years to build up that huge thickness. The expeditioners retrieved one of those planes and have now restored it, and it can be seen at air shows around the country. Chris, when we see this plane fly, we can enjoy the fact that this is just another evidence that the Back to Genesis truth of creation is accurate.
2: For more on creation, visit our website at www.icr.org.
1: You're listening to Crosstalk on VCY America. Reverend James Harden, our guest today, President, CEO of Compass Care Pregnancy Services in New York, also a victim of Antifa's offshoots firebomb attack in 2022. That's in wake of the leak Dobbs decision that was coming forth, and they, along with numerous other organizations, as I mentioned, the very first Wisconsin Family Action, and the issues now that have been unfolded, and now we have the State Department and Treasury Department corroborating their key findings today, and find out, yes, indeed, that these centers were part of a broader, very violent attack, a far left attack from a network operating across all of these ideological and national boundaries. And friends, it's got international connections to all of this, and it includes that of Islam. It includes that also of Marxism. Reverend James Harden is our guest. And so now that we have found this information, now that the State Department and the Treasury Department have just issued this release last week, Brother Harden, now what? Where do we go from here?
0: Well, that's the big question. Andy Ngo is an Antifa expert, and he was attacked by Antifa physically in Portland, Oregon. And Harmeet Dhillon, the now Assistant U.S. Attorney General under Todd Blanche, represented him. And he says basically that Antifa has been operating relatively unimpeded by law enforcement in recent years, despite its use of violence. And many analysts credit the movement's support and sympathy from the liberal left of the American political and media establishment. So I think one of the things we need to do is take a look at, where the connections actually are politically. Find out who the Antifa sympathizers are within the judiciary, within, the attorney general's offices across the country, within the governor's offices, within the mayor's offices, like Mandami. Mm-hmm. I'm not kidding. Find out where they are in federal law enforcement, because the DEI hiring policies that we've embraced over the last 20 years have all but ensured that the rank and file are carrying the water of these Marxist progressive lefts in federal law enforcement, like the FBI. I think we need to take a good hard look at the FBI itself, and even talk about what the extent of the constitutionality. With respect to federal law enforcement, is federal law enforcement, and to what extent is federal law enforcement constitutional, or is it a violation of the 10th Amendment? So these are the kinds of things that we absolutely have to do, because a second Trump administration is just not going to get it done. We need a broader movement to return America to God, and a true understanding about what it means to be human, because these are Marxists, mm-hmm. and they do not value humanity, and so they are not compatible with a constitutional rule of law. We as citizens have to be vigilant about that. Certainly, get out to vote, but then most importantly, talk to your friends and family about what it means to be human under God, so that they can recognize this inhumane war on humanity that's being waged against us by the Muslims and by the Marxists.
1: You are working in a very tough state with great opposition. I mean, you mentioned Governor Hochul and the pro-abortion positions that she has taken, the Attorney General, Letitia James, Mayor Mamdani in New York City. What has it been like with all that kind of opposition to continue to minister to women who are in cases of deciding whether to keep their baby or not?
0: Well, I kind of liken it to what the Apostle Paul said, I believe, to the Corinthians. He said, God has opened a door for effective ministry for us, and there are many who oppose us. There's great opposition. And I think that they're related. When you have a door for effective ministry, you're going to have great opposition. A friend of mine said, you're not going to catch the flak jam unless you're flying over the target. Well, that's where we are. We're flying over the target, and we're catching a lot of flak. We are fighting the battle on multiple fronts. We've got PR battle. We've got a battle against lawfare. We've got a battle against, targeted people that are targeting legislation against us. We've got a battle against censorship with Google. I mean, all these things are happening all at once, not to mention the fact that you've got bona fide terrorists, international terrorists, that are plotting against us. So, it's been a rough, I can tell you, I have had my times of weariness, and it kind of hits you in waves. But I wrote a book about it. It's called endure the rising Christian persecution. I think that a hallmark of what it means to be truly Christian is to endure. Paul told his protege, Timothy, you know, in

who desires to live godly in Christ Jesus yep. will suffer persecution. It's not a matter of if, but when. And so what can we expect? Mm-hmm. We need to steel ourselves to the reality and then move forward. And my hope is, my prayer for myself is that I can move forward with joy, Jim. And I see that in

0: Reverend James Harden with us today. By the way, his website, compasscarecommunity.com, compasscarecommunity.com. And just to show where we're at in our society today, I'd like to just air a clip of a woman's posting in which she stated she got an abortion because she loved her baby. Now, think about that, friends. That's twisted thinking. I want you to listen to this, and we're going to have our guest comment here today on Crosstalk. And let's go to that audio clip right now.
1: Got the abortion because I loved my baby and I could not see a better way to love my baby and to protect my baby from a childhood in a world that would not be kind to it. I knew that whatever protection I could give my baby was most likely going to be insufficient because of the circumstances of that pregnancy.
0: Brother Harden, she's saying she loved her baby so much she killed the child.
2: Well, this is certainly an oxymoron to the nth degree. Life and protection now equal killing. This is what's the there's a new movement happening, and I started to see it pop up with Joe Biden and Kamala Harris, where they attempt to Christianize vice and they attempt to Christianize evil. Mm-hmm. So what I mean by that is, you know, you can be a Christian and be pro-abortion too. We saw somebody like Governor Gavin Newsom engaging in a billboard campaign in Texas to encourage women to travel to California to get their abortions, and he used Jesus' words, love your neighbor as yourself. So again, they're Christianizing these systemic injustices and grave evils. I think as a broader strategy to make it look like you can be a Christian and continue in these evils, homosexuality and transgenderism and abortion. And so what that will do is that will eliminate true Christians' religious freedoms and protections under the First Amendment, because they'll say, well, this is you have truly other Christians who believe differently than you, so this must just be a political opinion. Therefore, you don't get religious liberty protections for your public expression of your faith in pregnancy centers, or for your public expression of faith in the church when you're preaching a sermon, et cetera, et cetera. So this is a propaganda push. I'm sure that if you look deep enough, you're going to find that this woman was somehow paid to be a spokesperson, maybe even paid to have an abortion, so that she could be a spokesperson for the radical left. And this is an evil of gargantuan proportions. And you know what? Something similar happened in Texas a couple of weeks ago. You probably remember this. A surrogate mother,
0: yes,
2: out of Oregon. She was, you know, carrying this child, and the child was diagnosed with a heart condition, a rare heart condition that needed surgery. And so the biological parents, told the surrogate mother, have an abortion. For the good of the child, we need you to have an abortion. She said, for the good of the child, have an abortion? Are you kidding me? So she fled Oregon, went to Texas, where she knew that she and the baby would be protected, and the baby would be required to have this surgery to save the baby's life. So she went to Texas. She had the baby named Gabriel. And sure enough, they saved the baby's life. Baby had surgery. Baby's fine. Well, now this couple wants to sue this woman for
0: yep.
2: So some kind of menacing? Are you kidding me? It is not for the benefit of a child to kill the child. It's like, you know, barbarism in a white coat. This is, when medicine turns itself into an agent of death, it's like a mathematician. You know, somebody asking a mathematician to solve a problem, and the mathematician shows up with an eraser and erases the equation and says, there you go. You know, that's not mathematics. You don't erase the. It's like erasing the patient, you know, destroying the patient and calling it medicine. It doesn't work that way. It's lazy at the minimum. It's barbaric at the maximum. We no longer understand what it means to be human, and therefore we destroy ourselves in the name of love, in the name of protection. It's insane.
0: It is insane, and in my opinion, this is more insanity. And this is a letter from James Tallarico. He put out a letter to President Biden on the very day that the Dobbs decision came out, which was the overturn of Roe, taking this issue back to the states, and advocated the leasing of federal property to abortion clinics on federal lands or in federal offices. And he also asked the Biden administration to prohibit states from imposing restrictions on

0: abortion medication through the FDA and hiring abortion providers as federal employees to protect immunity from state lawsuits. This is a guy now running for U.S. Senate in the state of Texas.
1: Yes. Yeah, exactly. And this is a classic example of the attempts to Christianize, vices and progressive evils.
0: Mm-hmm.
1: James Tallarico is doing that in spades right now, and he, you know, it's just now coming out. Of course, we've seen this happening. Now I think they're trying to smoke out James Tallarico for the hack that he is. He, you know, to say that someone needs to be elected to represent a citizenry who will then turn around and destroy the very citizens he's supposed to represent means that he's unfit for office. And so is everyone else who promotes and protects and provides for and pays for these abortionists, like Kathy Hochul and her shield laws in New York. When Margaret Carpenter, the abortionist in New York, is illegally shipping chemical abortion drugs to pro-life states like Louisiana and Texas and harming the women, certainly killing the children, harming the treasuries of those states because they've got to take care of the women that they're sending to the emergency room. And Kathy Hochul and Letitia James shield these criminals and their serial medical malpractice.
0: Mm-hmm.
1: They're not interested in protecting women. They're not interested in medical care. They're not interested in increased access to medical care. They're not interested in any of that. They're interested in abortion and what abortion can give them. Abortion is big business. Abortion is an international multi-billion dollar conglomerate. And the pharmaceutical companies actually, support these politicians to get them reelected. And that includes Letitia James and Kathy Hochul and Governor Gavin Newsom and James Tallarico and all the rest. These are people that are simply working to undermine the rule of law and destroy our citizenry under the guise of rights, under the guise of constitutional rights. It's all propaganda. What is a right? What is liberty? Well, I tell you what, the sine qua non of liberty, without the right without which we will have no other rights, is the right to life, and it is God given. And if we continue to allow the government or government agents to vest to themselves the power to disqualify an entire category of human from protection of the law, well, it's just a matter of time before, they come knocking on your door.
0: Yep.
1: Are you disabled? Are you depressed? Are you politically disfavored? Because that's where this goes. That is the end game. We've saw it in the 20th century. It was the bloodiest century in the history of mankind. We saw it with Stalinistic Russia. We saw it with Maoist China. We saw it with Nazi Germany. Look, these are intensely atheistic, secular fundamentalists who cannot countenance beliefs that are contrary to their power.
0: Friends, you're listening to Crosstalk on VCY America. Open your eyes to what is happening with this issue and where things are going. Friends, after the break, we're going to comment on what's taking place in the nation of Canada right now and pushing for what some are terming fourth trimester abortions. What does all that mean? We'll be back in a minute. 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
0: Addressing these issues on Crosstalk today, our guest, Reverend James Hardin, who is president and CEO of Compass Care Pregnancy Services in New York. 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Brother Hardin, when it comes to the killing of preborn children in the womb, one wonders, can it get any worse? And tragically, the answer is yes, as you have

0: so-called doctors in Canada that are advocating euthanizing newborn babies that, in their opinion, are suffering from severe disabilities, malformations, or conditions involving extreme pain. What's going on with Canada?
1: Well, you know, it all starts with abortion, and abortion is a flashpoint about society, regarding society's debate about what it means to be human. And Canada has decided that basically humans are nothing more than glorified animals that can be that we need to, you know, assess as to, you know, their validity, their you know, quality of life, what they add to society. It's a very utilitarian and kind of draconian understanding of humanity. And so, you know, if someone's willing to kill a child in the womb, which is arbitrary, it's just a matter of time before they're willing to kill a child out of the womb. And so in Canada, we've seen this dramatic increase in physician-assisted suicide, mm-hmm. medical aid in dying, they might call it, or we've called it in our states here. They expanded physician-assisted suicide in 2021 to non-terminal patients, you know? So people who are saying that they just want to die, and they're not necessarily, you know, on the track of death at this moment in time. And so they're expanding it, or they're talking about expanding euthanasia or physician-assisted suicide even further to children recently born, up to 1 year after birth.
0: Mm-hmm.
1: So I call this 10th month abortion, just simply because, you know, they've moved the line to, yeah. I call post-birth abortion is another way of referring to it, or fourth trimester abortion.
0: Mm-hmm.
1: You know, this is this idea is not new to Canada. It actually is derived from an American named Paul Ehrlich, who died last March. He wrote The Population Bomb, very popular book back in the 70s, essentially saying that humanity was going, you know, the expansion of the population, global population, was going to destroy the world, and it's like apocalyptic. Of course, none of his predictions most came true, but he advocated for mass contraception, abortion, and even post-birth abortion when he was at Stanford University shortly before he moved to Princeton. So, you know, this is a concept that is so barbaric. I mean, when we extract God from the equation about what it means to be human, the fact that we're made in his image and have inherent value, infinite value even, then, you know, who gets to say, you know, which human beings ought to be protected, which human beings ought to receive medical care, which human beings, you know, are less valuable than all human beings? These are categories of what the Bible refers to as favoritism. And favoritism is essentially the opposite of hate. You know, people think, well, the favoritism is the opposite of love. Love, people think, was the opposite of love as well. It must be hate. No, what Scripture says is me playing God, getting to decide who qualifies for my favor and who does not. When we start to do that, when we say, well, who's my neighbor? It's just like that evil lawyer did when he asked Jesus what the greatest commandment is. And Jesus said, well, you know, love the Lord your God with our heart, mind, soul, and strength, and love your neighbor as yourself. The evil lawyer said, yeah, but who's my neighbor? Because he was wishing to justify his own bad behavior. Who's my neighbor? Well, it was a similar and very eerie question that the Supreme Court asked itself in 1972 and 73. Does the word person apply to the unborn relative to protection under the law? And the answer they gave in 1973 was no. Why? It's arbitrary and capricious. A person begins at the moment when a male gamete meets a female gamete and creates a newly formed DNA strand, which is, at that moment, fertilization, a new and very unique human being. That DNA controls that person's maturation from that moment till natural death. And so, you know, the medical community's, look, medicine's job is to protect the health and well-being of the patient.
0: Mm-hmm.
1: That's why the original Hippocratic Oath, the oath that doctors would take before they started practicing medicine independently, had this old English phrase in it, which I'll say. It says this: I will not give a woman an abortive remedy. That's basically saying the original quackery is abortion, because mm-hmm. abortion is the opposite of medical care. Medical care is designed to heal and to maintain the health of the patient, and this does, and abortion does neither one of those two things for either the mother or the child. You know, and so when you've got a country that has slipped away from its moral moorings, that is God, then it's just a matter of time before mm-hmm. their barbarism manifests itself in policy.
0: Yeah,
1: you know, and so that's what we're seeing in America, and that's, of course, what we're seeing now in Canada.
0: And friends, Canada's also been counting, it's been revealed, been counting.

0: late-term abortions as being stillborn deaths. Think about mm-hmm. that as well. Let's hit another issue. I know that a lot of the country has been alerted, waiting and watching for a verdict on the Lindsay Clancy case, a former labor and delivery nurse. She sent her husband on an errand, and while he was away, strangled her three young children, a five-year-old named Cora, three-year-old Dawson, eight-month-old Callan. She then slashed her wrist and neck and threw herself out of a second-story window. And much has come about as a result of all of this. But the jury is kind of hung at this point. There have been multiple days of deliberation, including today. And we're doing this program, of course, live on Thursday, September the 3rd. Give us your take on what's going on with this Lindsay Clancy case. And we keep hearing about her, but we're not hearing a whole lot of news about what about the three dead children?
1: Well, that's just it. I mean, I think what we have here is a case of social schizophrenia. You know, if it's okay for a woman to end the life of her child at any time, at her discretion, up to 9 months, and even past that, according to Canada, then what's the big deal? Why was everybody up in arms over and so outraged about the killing of these three children under the age of six?
0: Mm-hmm.
1: I mean, Paul Ehrlich, at the population bomb guy, he was advocating for killing children up to the age of four or five. What's the difference? I mean, this is really a manifestation of the social moral schizophrenia that we find ourselves in America. We have to make a decision about what it means to be human. We have to get back to a proper understanding that we are made in the image of God and therefore equally valuable and deserving of protection and blessing from the moment of fertilization. Unless we get back to that truth, then this kind of moral schizophrenia will only continue to get worse. Because we have to ask ourselves, if abortion is okay, and it's purely arbitrary, by the way, as to when we can kill a child, and we start to argue as to, you know, how many children is it okay to kill preborn?
0: Mm-hmm.
1: Yeah, at what point is it okay to kill a child, a preborn child? Is it 15 weeks? Is it 17 weeks? Is it the heartbeat? Is it when they can feel pain? These are all meeting out, weighing out evil. There is no kind of debate that makes any sense there. And so when a woman says, "Yeah, I'm going to kill my children, my young children," well, what's the difference between what she did, that is Clancy, and what women are being allowed to do every single day all across this country, and what states like California and New York and Colorado and Massachusetts are all insisting on? Well, we should celebrate, not just make it legal, but we should celebrate abortion, and we should encourage women to get abortions all the way up to all 9 months of pregnancy for at the discretion of the physician and the woman. That's where we are.
0: Yeah. Yeah, tragically. Friends, this is Crosstalk on VCY America, and if you want to start getting on board here with your questions or brief comments, our number is 1-800-733-9829, 1-800-733-9829. We'd like to mention one other topic here. I've got multiple, but we saw that a federal judge just this past Sunday, I believe, has put pause on a lawsuit that seeks to revoke nationwide approval of the dangerous abortion drug mifepristone, delaying any ruling until after the midterm elections, at least December 1st. And I'd like you to comment on this, Brother Hardin, because, when we think about the abortion pill has actually put an abortion clinic right into people's homes, and that's what's taking place here. And now a judge pushing this decision down the road, pausing the case again to December 1st at least, but sometime after midterm elections.
1: Yeah, this is the second case that has made it to the circuit court level at the federal level, and the first case. I made it all the way to the Supreme Court for an emergency appeal for a stay out of the Fifth Circuit in Texas. And so Louisiana versus FDA was that case. And that Samuel Alito and Clarence Thomas remarked in their minority opinion that, hey, look, we need to put a moratorium on chemical abortion until the FDA can run the drug through its paces for safety, because what they're finding is when a woman starts chemical abortion process, it sends 1 in 10 women to

0: to the emergency room with complications of hemorrhaging and sepsis and even death. And so it's so bad and so pervasive that this case in Louisiana, et cetera, we're saying, look, it's harming women, it's harming our state, it's harming our state sovereignty, and the Fifth Circuit agreed. And they said, here, just, you know, we need to roll back the Biden-era deregulations. Joe Biden and Joe Biden's FDA totally deregulated chemical abortion, mm-hmm. and it didn't even take the chemical abortion pill through its kind of process that it needed to go through for understanding safety in for women. And so when Samuel Alito came out with his minority opinion, I think it was last month, saying, look, GenBioPro and Danco Laboratories, the two big chemical abortion pharmaceutical companies, asked for an emergency stay of the Fifth Circuit's decision to place a moratorium on the shipping of these drugs across state lines. And the Supreme Court said, okay. So they gave GenBioPro and Danco Laboratories the benefit of the doubt so they can continue shipping these drugs while the FDA, does their safety, investigation. But Samuel Alito said that his understanding is that the leadership at HHS and the FDA were intentionally slow walking the wow. investigation until after the midterm elections. And now we've got this next case that you just described doing the exact same thing. And politicizing women's health and putting women and the lives of women at risk and putting them on the altar of political expedience is reprehensible and is absolutely immoral. Yeah. It doesn't matter when the midterm elections are. It doesn't even matter what your beliefs about abortion are. If you actually care about women and reproductive health and true health, you take this drug off the market until a safety review can be done. That's just common sense. But if the GOP is so scared and so spineless as to, having to talk about abortion on the campaign trail, well, shame on them.
1: Yeah.
0: This is really not about abortion. This is about women's health. This is true women's health. And this is about personhood. What does it mean to be human?
1: Let's get Tim in from Tomah, Wisconsin. Hi, Tim. You're on the air.
2: Yes, I just wanted to say the way the world is going with, like, the Lindsay Clancy thing and what they're doing up in Canada, pretty soon they're just going to say euthanasia and murder is just a postpartum abortion. And so there's nothing wrong with it. They're just going to, postpartum abortion.
1: Yeah, yeah.
2: Thank you.
1: Thank you for the call. And, Jim, that's exactly what we're doing. We're rationalizing.
0: Oh, yeah. And in fact, you've got Elizabeth Warren wanting to change the label on some of these abortion drugs as if they were miscarriage treatment. They want to rename abortion miscarriage.
1: My. 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I've got a couple open lines here yet. 800-733-9829. 800-733-9829. Oh, as Scripture says, if the foundations be destroyed, what can the righteous do? Friends, the attack of life, sacred life, that's been instituted by God. Back in a minute on Crosstalk.
3: 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Recently studying Revelation chapter 8 and chapter 16 again. Why? I was studying the issue of blood and the sea becoming blood. John doesn't say the sea became like blood. He says in Revelation chapter 8, verse 8, that a third of the sea became blood. He also says over in Revelation chapter 16, we have the same thing going on. We have the sea becoming blood. In fact, verse 3 says it. The sea became blood as of a dead man. So it was blood, but it was like the blood of a dead man that gets thick and like sludge. Now go back to Revelation chapter 8, verse 9. A third of the living creatures in the sea died. A third of the ships were destroyed. Why would the ships be destroyed? Well, today I came up with the idea of, hey, you have to have a cooling system for these commercial ships. How do you cool when it's thick like blood and can't cool the ship? The more we study the Bible, the more we learn.
1: Again, the website for our guest today here on Crosstalk, CompassCareCommunity.com. 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And the breaking story about the pro-abortion firebombers linked to an international Antifa plot. Back to the phone lines, Laura calling from Hollywood, Maryland. Hi, Laura, you're on the air.
4: All right, thank you for taking my call. everything we've been talking about on the show today is just reminiscent of Isaiah. Woe to those who call bitter sweet, sweet bitter,
1: yeah.
4: Call evil good, good evil. And it's even the extent where now it's just like it was when Jesus was crucified and Pilate offered them Barabbas over Jesus, who was innocent. They wanted Barabbas.
1: Yeah, yeah, exactly right. Thank you, Laura.
4: Yep.
1: Maureen in East Troy, Wisconsin, you're on the air.
5: Yes, I just wanted to say that the ending of a pregnancy like that, by when you plan to end it, that's murder. That is, in fact, murder that you plan.
1: Yeah.
5: I don't know how they can, our officials, our government, and anybody with in a position of power can call it anything but deliberate murder. And absolutely, it is wrong.
1: Thank you, Maureen. Thank you for that, Brother Hardin. She's calling it planned murder.
0: Planned murder, indeed. Look, when politicians are willing to, sacrifice certain segments of the population to gain power, then you know that there's something deeply wrong, something deeply broken in the political system.
1: Mm-hmm.
0: So we have to get back to the truth of the Declaration of Independence that represent the Judeo-Christian reality. But John Adams, founding father, one of the founding fathers, said that the Constitution of the United States was designed only for a moral and religious people, and is wholly unsuitable for any other.
1: Yeah.
0: So, when we essentially go off in this direction and dehumanize entire classes of people, essentially we're at odds with the philosophy of government that we have created. So, something has to change. We're at a breaking point. I believe America is on the knife's edge, and we really have to come back to God or face the consequences.
1: Let's go to Stephanie next, Wilmington, Delaware. Stephanie, you're on the air.
6: Hi.
1: Turn your radio down, please, Stephanie. Stephanie, turn your radio down, please. You're on the air. Please go ahead.
6: Oh, okay. This is Stephanie from Wilmington. Were you calling me?
1: No, you called us to talk on the air.
6: No, I know that, but I'm saying I was okay to talk. Okay, I'm sorry. I had the radio on. I couldn't hear your station. Okay, I thought I wasn't ready. I'm sorry. Okay, thank you for taking my call. I've called in before. My suggestion is just a thought, because I've held several prayer rallies at my church.
1: Mm-hmm.
6: I'm involved in pro-life organizations. The more we can fight this as individuals and as groups of people with pressure on your representatives, as a matter of fact, it's Hawkins from Students for Life has now just signed a petition today to Trump administration to that, they're not going to vote again, to push for, for the abortion pill and the water, how it affects the water and it's affecting the health, et cetera.
1: Mm-hmm.
6: Just to keep putting pressure on them as much as possible, whether it be phone calls, petitions.
1: Okay.
6: If enough people from churches can get petitions together, get somebody to send it out.
1: Thank you, Stephanie. Brother Hardin, your thought on that aspect of putting pressure on those who represent us.
0: Oh, I agree 100%. I mean, but here's the Democrats' Achilles heel. That is, what does it mean to be a person? We need to simply define what it means to be a person as, relative to the 14th Amendment. Equal protection under the law.
1: Mm-hmm.
0: We need to define what it means to be a person relative to the Fifth Amendment. That is, we can't deprive any person of life, liberty, or property without due process of law. A Personhood Clarification Act will force all Democrats to go on record saying they want to retain the power to limit the definition of person so they can continue to legally oppress, enslave, and destroy people at their whim. This is something that can't continue. If we have a Personhood Clarification Act, which I suggested to multiple people, I think that would solve a lot of our problems.
1: Yeah. Thank you for the call here, Stephanie. Robert in Phoenix, we're down to just a couple minutes. Go ahead. You're on the air.
7: Hello?
1: You're on the air, please. Go ahead.
7: Yes. God hasn't called any emergency meetings in heaven because he's undecided as what to do. The abortions, God already knows who's been aborted before it even happens. And you know what? They cannot control, and they cannot kill what God loves. God just didn't see fit for them to have a baby.
1: Well, let me just say this, Robert, and God calls it sin. God calls it sin, and he hates the hands that shed innocent blood, Robert. And though, yes, God indeed is sovereign, he is in control, we see that the heart of man is deceitful above all things and desperately wicked. And as Jonah, we need to call out, go to around Nineveh, the wickedness is great. You need to turn and repent. Thank you for your call here. We're going to squeeze Nancy in from Fairview, Texas. Nancy, you're on the air.
8: Yes, I was just wondering, has the abortion industry made their way into the Muslim community? And I'm kind of guessing not. And I'm thinking this might be the one thing we can learn from Muslims is to not kill our babies, that we might indeed lead to Christ.
1: Thank you, Nancy. Brother Hardin, any comment on that?
0: Well, Muslims get into political office by embracing the communist left, and they wear the cloak of the Democrat Socialist Party. So they're okay with, you know, their political enemy and you know, killing their own children, but they're not okay with killing their children. Hmm. You know, that's one of the reasons why the fertility rate in the Muslim community is so high. They plan on breeding us out. And by the way, they're going to, if we're not careful. And once they get critical mass, they're going to take over with Sharia. They're undermining the rule of law under color of law.
1: Yeah.
0: And this is a very dangerous moment that we're in. Muslims are only pro-life for their own people. They're happy to have us kill our own children.
1: Friends, troubling times in which we live, and what is the song that says, the darker the night, the brighter the light shines, and we need to let our light shine on this particular issue. Brother James Hardin with us today from Compass Care, Pregnancy Services in New York, CompassCareCommunity.com. And Brother Hardin, thank you for your advocacy, standing for life, and thank you for taking the time to address these many issues.
0: My pleasure. Thanks for having me, Jim. God bless.
1: Friends, thank you for joining us as well here today on Crosstalk. Very troubling matters that are going on, but I do repeat, those who are trying to biblicize abortion, saying it's biblical for us to do it or Christianize it. But again, I hearken back to Scripture that says God hates the hands that shed innocent blood. He is the giver of life, and certainly he is the holder of life as well. God bless you, friends. Thanks for joining us today on Crosstalk as we encourage you to take a stand for life.
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0: With SRN News, I'm Bob Agnew in Washington. After a number of high-profile tragedies, sometimes involving unqualified and even illegal foreign nationals, the White House is highlighting a federal crackdown on trucking fraud. Here's Willie Nelson.
1: Vice President J.D. Vance is outlining the administration's effort to combat fraud in the commercial trucking industry.
2: We have taken over 2,000 fraudulent CDL mills out of business, which makes America's roads safer and also protects the jobs of American truckers.
1: The remarks underscore the administration's push to tighten commercial driving standards nationwide. Willie Nelson, The White House.
0: New information is surfacing about how radical Democrat socialist James Tallarico really is as he runs for the U.S. Senate in Texas against Republican Ken Paxton. More on those new revelations from correspondent Laura Winters.
3: Turns out James Tallarico wrote a letter to the Biden administration urging the president to consider taking executive actions to protect a woman's right to an abortion by leasing federal property for abortion clinics. Tallarico was advocating for what in effect would be a federal abortion service staffed by government workers on government property. In the Real Clear Politics average of polls, Tallarico is ahead of Republican candidate Ken Paxton by just over 2 points.
0: As Laura Winters reporting, Tallarico and Paxton set to face off in the November 3rd general election. The latest on mortgage rates that are now moving higher.
4: Mortgage buyer Freddie Mac says the average rate on a 30-year mortgage rose this week to 6.71%. That's the highest it's been in more than a year. Just a year ago.

0: ago, the rate averaged 6.5%. When mortgage rates rise, they can add hundreds of dollars a month in costs for homebuyers, reducing how much they can afford. That's helped keep the U.S. housing market in a slump. Mortgage rates have been mostly climbing as the war with Iran has fueled expectations of higher inflation, a key factor that influences mortgage rates. I'm Alex Vega.
1: This is SRN News. The governor of Pennsylvania going all in on supporting transgenderism. Here's correspondent Michael Harrington.
2: Democrat Josh Shapiro has proposed changes to the state health code that all but erase women. The Daily Wire reports the governor wants to replace the word woman with individual in the code and refer to new mothers as, quote, postpartum individuals. Randall Wenger of the Independent Law Center tells Daily Wire that Shapiro's proposed language changes, quote, represent the triumph of ideology over biology. Michael Harrington reporting.
1: A number of clergymen are running for office this fall. Kansas megachurch pastor and Democratic nominee Adam Hamilton is perhaps the most prominent, seeking a seat in the U.S. Senate. Other Democrats include Pastor Frederick Haynes, a prominent Baptist pastor in Dallas, and Lindsey James, a Presbyterian chaplain. Also Sarah Garriott, a Lutheran pastor, will be running. This is SRN News. Russia says it will be closing German cultural centers on its territory in a retaliatory measure. This comes amid deepening tensions between Moscow and European countries. Russian Foreign Minister Sergei Lavrov making his announcement after Germany blamed Moscow for an attempted drone attack at one of its airports. If you've been taken by a scammer, you're not alone.
3: Virtually every American has been targeted by scammers in some way, exclusive new polling data shows. Scams in the U.S. have surged to a record high, causing billions in losses for Americans. But the U.S. still lags behind some other countries in tackling the problem, holding financial and social media companies responsible and regulating the cryptocurrency scammers rely on, according to an investigation by the Associated Press and Frontline. And although both the Trump administration and Congress are pursuing new options, victims still have little recourse.
1: More at srnnews.com.
4: 1 Thessalonians chapter 5, verses 21 and 22. Prove all things. Hold fast that which is good. Abstain from all appearance of evil. 1 Thessalonians chapter 5. Verses 21 and 22, God's Word underscoring the importance of discerning between good and evil.
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8: Planned Parenthood is caught in Medicaid fraud. We're going to be talking about this on Faith and Freedom. I'm Matt Staver, founder and chairman of Liberty Council. Joining me is Holly Mead.
9: You know, it's just really tragic. I mean, Planned Parenthood makes $1 billion industry, let's say that, off of killing babies and then selling their body parts. So we talked a lot about that when we were representing Sandra Merritt. She was one of the undercover journalists who exposed that they're harvesting and selling these precious babies' body parts, which is horrific. But because Planned Parenthood is such a huge giant, they could easily come in and win these cases when they're the ones that are guilty.
8: Yeah, so this is an interesting case because there is a connection to our client, Sandra Merritt. We'll talk about that in a minute. This case particularly arises out of the state of Texas. So, in fact, Sandra Merritt, going back to 2015, along with David DeLayden, they began to meet with Planned Parenthood executives and doctors in public places at conferences, and also abortion body part procurement companies, companies that actually would buy the body parts of babies from these abortion clinics. Mm-hmm. And some of these people were wearing two hats. They might be a medical director for Planned Parenthood. On the one hand, that was the hat they wore. And on the other hand, they also had an association with the company that was buying the body parts. So they were getting paid, some of them, on both sides, the abortion side and the procurement side as well. So Sandra Merritt, David DeLayden, set up some dinners, lunches, in public places, very high traffic places, at conference centers and so forth, and had conversations as though they were individuals who were interested in purchasing baby body parts.
9: Which is what undercover journalists do. If they think they're going to reveal something that's criminal, they can do that. James O'Keefe does it all the time.
8: Exactly. And so that's what they were doing. It was perfectly legal to do so. They recorded the conversations. They were very public because these were places where you wouldn't expect privacy. Some of the conversations, one of the conversations, by the way, was in an elevator where one of the individuals were talking to one of the people that was being recorded, and more people got on the elevator. Typically, if you want a conversation that's private, what do? You stop talking.
9: Right, because it's kind of hard to escape that
8: right. But if the person continues to talk, then obviously they're not concerned about confidentiality or privacy. And so
9: probably kind of proud of it, actually.
8: Yeah, they're pretty proud of it. And it's very sad. It's very dark, but they're proud of what they do. And so some of these individuals sitting across the table, one of them in particular, Dr. Nucatola, and there's another one as well, they said how they were actually procuring the baby body parts. In one case, they were thinking that they were pretty good at this because they were turning the baby, bringing the baby out feet first, so the baby would be still alive. They didn't want to inject the toxins into the baby because that would interfere with research if you had the poisons in the baby. So these babies then were dissected and dismembered alive while their portion of their body was still in the womb, and they would consider that an abortion. So the head may still be in the womb while they're dissecting the body. Alive in some cases. And they said, oh, they got pretty good at it. They were selling brains and lungs and hearts, livers, bones and marrow and all kinds of things.
9: While they were eating their lunch.
8: And they're talking about this casually while they're eating lunch. Ugh. And then one lady was joking to Sandra Merritt and David DeLayden that she wanted to buy a Lamborghini. So this is Planned Parenthood. As a result of those videos, they were very explosive. They were released after 2015. And Kamala Harris in California, the then attorney general, came after David DeLayden raided his house and took all of the equipment so no more videos could be released. Now, those have subsequently been shown in Congress, so they're now public. But at any rate, what happened is when those videos became known to the public, the Texas legislature removed Planned Parenthood from their Medicaid receiving side because they did not want to fund Planned Parenthood, which was performing these abortions. And it all started because of the videos of Sandra Merritt, David DeLayden. Well, they got removed by Texas. But what did they do? Well, what Planned Parenthood always does, they didn't really care. So they continued to bill Medicaid $17 million in taxpayer money. And they were obligated to return that within a very short period of time, once they realized that they were not supposed to be billing. But what they do, they billed Texas, They received Medicaid funds, and they never sent any money back to Texas.

0: business, so they were continuing to commit a fraud, contrary to what the law was allowing them to do. So now there is the lawsuit going on because they have not refunded the $17 million that they overpaid or overcharged. Medicaid fraud is very serious. So the state of Texas is coming after Planned Parenthood and their affiliates, and they could be forced to pay up to $1.8 billion in a massive federal Medicaid fraud case.
1: Oh, this is just horrendous. I mean, it's all about bottom line money. I mean, you mentioned Kamala Harris earlier. Well, they were putting money in her pockets, just like the previous attorney general. And after that, you know, it's all about they are paying these people to get them more money.
0: Yeah. So while this situation was ongoing in Texas, Planned Parenthood challenged the law, but the law was upheld, or the action was upheld. But while the case was progressing and Planned Parenthood was on the losing side, Planned Parenthood affiliates submitted 144,411 Medicaid claims involving approximately $17 million in taxpayer payments across Texas and Louisiana. And the Fifth Circuit Court of Appeals, the Federal Court of Appeals, governs both Texas and Louisiana. So eventually, Planned Parenthood's court protection collapsed, and a federal judge ruled that Planned Parenthood affiliates had an obligation to return these Medicaid overpayments. So Planned Parenthood was litigating, they lost, and the federal judge now then ruled, you've got to return these overpayments of the 144,411 claims amounting to approximately $17 million. But they needed to be paid back within 60 days. But you know what? Planned Parenthood refused to pay it back. Here's the point. We need to end Planned Parenthood's federal funding for good.
1: Absolutely.
0: Now, for 1 year, Congress, both the House and Senate, actually passed a bill as part of the budget to remove Planned Parenthood from federal funding.
1: Wasn't that in the Big Beautiful Bill? Wasn't that a part of that?
0: That was in the Big Beautiful Bill. It was signed by President Donald Trump on July 4, by the way, 2025.
1: Mm-hmm.
0: And the Republicans had in the bill a longer period of time that Planned Parenthood would be defunded. It's not just Planned Parenthood, it's other large abortion facilities, but Planned Parenthood certainly falls into that category. They had it for, I think, maybe 5+ years or so, maybe even 7 years. But the parliamentarian who really needs to be replaced on the Senate side, said, no, that is not going to pass because it's part of budget. A budget is a special bill. There is no 60-vote filibuster on budget. It's just a majority vote. So only certain things can be in the budget bill. And you can defund for 1 year, but you can't defund for 5 or 7 years. So the Republicans, knowing that they wouldn't be able to overcome the 60-vote margin in 2025 because of the Democrats, they reduced the funding time frame from the one that they wanted to 1 year to pass the parliamentarians' ruling. And so that passed. It was part of the Big Beautiful Bill. So for 1 year, from July 2025 to July 4, 2026, no funding for Planned Parenthood. After that, however, right now, where we are right now,
1: it expired, right?
0: It expired.
1: Yeah.
0: So Planned Parenthood can receive more funding under federal taxpayer dollars. So here's the thing. We're now having to go to another budget. They're calling it Reconciliation 3.0, where we have to have a budget by the end of September. There's discussion where Congress might come up with an agreement to kick it down the road past the midterms and then address this issue later in the year. Either way, this issue is coming. We need to let members of Congress, the House, particularly on the Senate side, that there should be not one penny going to Planned Parenthood funding. Not one penny at all should fund Planned Parenthood. No Planned Parenthood, no big abortion funding. Well, as you can tell, we're passionate about defending these precious human lives from the moment of conception. So to learn more about what Liberty Counsel is doing in the pro-life movement and what you can do to get involved, visit Liberty Counsel's website, lc.org/life. 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
6: Our word for today comes from Matthew 22, where Jesus' opponents were trying to entrap him over the matter of church and state. Show me the tax money. So they brought him a denarius. And he said to them, whose image and inscription is this? They said to him, Caesar's. And he said to them, render therefore to Caesar the things that are Caesar's, and to God the things that are God. Well, I tell you what, he left his critics speechless. Yes, we have an obligation to support the temporal government of man with temporal things. But government has no right to demand that which belongs to God. And we must resist such demands. This is the basis for religious freedom. God and God alone is to be worshipped. Our lives bear His image and should be surrendered to Him and not the state. This means we must not surrender our children, who bear the image of the Creator, to the indoctrination of the state.
7: 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I know that Lou is planning some great meals during the weekend. We even worked together to plan this year's Barnyard Banquet. 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If you're in the age bracket of 18 to 35, I hope to see you there this year. 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
1: Despite our upcoming midterm election, there is a globalist plan to strip the U.S. of its sovereignty. Groups like the World Economic Forum, World Health Organization, International Monetary Fund, and others are pressing for a one-world system. 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

0: There, you see, Belle, why I didn't want you to sit in your cabin and miss all this. The Chao Phraya is quite a river.
1: Oh, John, it is lovely. You were right. Thailand is like China. And yet it isn't. What are those trees on the east bank?
0: Coconut. They grow in clusters. There's another. Coconut groves.
1: Danny would like that. He'd say, you know what he'd say, John?
0: What?
1: He'd brag about how fast he could climb a coconut tree. You know, I think Danny's going to be quite an athlete. I hope the Aldriches encourage him.
0: Personally, I think our son has two left feet, except when he sees food on the table.
1: John, I'd go out of my mind if I didn't trust the Aldrich family the way I do. I'm so glad he's in the state of Oregon. Look, now that's just like China.
0: Shanties. Don't tell me they make you homesick.
1: In a way. Not when I think of how you have to cook on the floor, and nobody has room to sit down together. Look at them, John. They stretch on and on, right up the bank of the river, as far as you can see.
0: We're getting near Bangkok, that's why. They're like a suburb.
1: I'm seeing something through the trees. Over there, John. Maybe it's just the sun. No, it's something quite gold.
0: A what?
1: What, John?
0: It's a what?
1: Don't tease me, John. There. You can see it if you come close to the railing.
0: I can see. It's a wat. A wat is a Buddhist temple. W-A-T.
1: Oh, it's lovely. All gold and shiny and pointing up to the sky. That's a Buddhist temple. Why, John, that's lovelier than any Christian church I've ever seen.
0: Yes, I know, Belle. When I came to survey Thailand, I had to ask myself a lot of questions. I had to ask myself, what are we bringing to this beautiful, beautiful country? Civilization? They've had it for thousands of years. Not education, either. They've got their schools, even big universities, right here in Bangkok. Nor religion. You see for yourself, that golden wat says, Buddhism is deeply rooted here in the hearts of the people.
1: Did you really have to ask yourself, John?
0: Well, Thailand was quite a cultural shock. After the Lisu Mountains.
1: John, we're here to...

0: be hands and feet and heart for God. However he wants to use us, we bring Christ.
1: And that's absolutely all. We bring Christ to Thailand, the Atoner, the true way to the only true God.
2: When Isabel Kuhn was 50, she and her husband had the courage to begin their ministry all over again in a new part of the world. For 22 years, they had served in the mountains of China. Then communist activities forced their evacuation. China was closed, but Thailand was open. In 1952, Isabel and John landed in Bangkok, capital of Thailand.
1: Now we have just 15 minutes to catch our train to Chiang Mai.
0: Thai trains never leave on time. You said so. Just one more shot, John. I want to get Kathy a scarf and Danny
1: The trains don't leave on schedule. That is what I said. 5 minutes early, 5 minutes late.
0: Look at that stuffed bird.
1: Belle.
0: I don't know when I'll be back in Bangkok. Oh, John, see those men in yellow robes?
1: Buddhist priests. We turned down the street, Belle.
0: There's a shop with nothing but pink vases.
1: Only one train a day, Belle.
0: I'd rather shop here than Vancouver. Wait for me, John. I'm coming.

0: They couldn't have found a better place for a base camp. That's what I'm calling it, base camp. Better than the superintendent's office, don't you think? The young ones, new ones, will be coming here first for orientation. From here, they'll fan out to all those places I surveyed.
1: The tribes.
0: The Lao, the Miao, the Lisu. Belle, don't look so woebegone. There. How's this for a classroom?
1: John, I'm sorry. All I can see are the floors that have to be mopped. Every language student has a meal to cook, a dozen meals to cook. Housework is what I like least, and you know it.
0: Belle, didn't we agree before we came here? In China, you were, well, more or less on your own, all over the place. And I got along. I didn't complain.
1: It was my calling.
0: But you told me, back there on the ship, you knew you were called, first of all, to be a missionary wife. And this missionary happens to be a superintendent. Belle, I desperately need your help. Right here. In Thailand, we've got to stick together. Your work has to be right here, or the whole mission is in real trouble.
1: Cook! Cook!
2: Yes, ma'am?
1: Lunch plans have changed again. Lunch for 9 instead of 3. Can you manage?
2: Mr. Consul, sir, one of our missionaries started up the river. He was gone about an hour. My husband discovered that his visa wasn't granted. He sent me down here to your office. My husband, I mean.
1: Honey, arriving Friday afternoon. Honey? Cook, did you order honey?
2: No, ma'am.
0: That's Pete Honey, Belle.
1: What?
0: Didn't I tell you? Pete Honey is an architect. He needs a place to stay for a while. He'll be here a couple of weeks. Coming from Malaya, arriving Friday. Belle, we'll need that back bedroom ready. I think that's a good place to put honey.

0: Well, at least, Belle, if you fall off your mule, we have a nurse along with us.
1: Hear that, Edna? He's expecting tragedy before we even start out for the hills.
2: John, the ladies are ready and organized. What's your word?
0: Well, I suppose there really isn't any reason why we shouldn't get started.
2: John, look at that man coming down the path.
0: Must be a village nearby.
2: I mean, look at his jacket. John, he's Lisu.
1: What are you doing?
3: Working.
2: He understood. He speaks Lisu. He is Lisu.
1: Is Lisu village near?
3: Yes, over there, Missy.
2: What'd he say?
1: That's Lisu, Edna. He understands. Oh, my wonderful, wonderful Lisu people. I'm home. I'm home again. Does your family know God?
3: What do you say?
1: God. Wusa. Do you know about him?
3: I do not know. No one has said.
1: Tonight, in your village, there's going to be a meeting. You come.
3: Yes.
1: Nobody has told him about God. Now do you see why we had to come? Please, let's hurry.
0: I know your heart is back there with the Lisu tribes, Belle. More than ever after your trip. But we made an agreement. I need you to keep base camp going, right here.
1: Why should our guests have a full stomach if the Lisu have empty hearts?
0: I'm not only your husband, I'm your mission superintendent. It's my decision.
1: You're more than that. Immovable object. I've been married to you for more than 20 years, John Kuhn. When your mind's made up, you're an immovable object.
0: Well, Ellen, I had no idea. When you came down last week for a physical with Dr. Bucher, I thought it was just routine.
4: Well, I did too, or I hoped. I went on hoping. But Bucher said there's no question.
0: Yes, he sent me a report on the cardiogram. I have it on my desk here someplace.
4: No more mountain climbing, that's what it means.
0: Of course. And this means some immediate changes.
4: Cuts out my work with the tribes.
0: I know. That leaves a hole. I don't know what we're going to do without you and Evelyn. Listen, shouldn't you be in bed resting?
4: Oh, no, nothing like that. Just no more mountain climbing.
0: As all of you will see, just step in a little closer to my desk. As you'll see, I worked out a schedule of reassignment that's, quite radical. But everything is covered. Alan and Evelyn Cook will be reassigned to city work. I myself will start out on a preaching-teaching trip to the Miao tribe. And to the Lisu, I've assigned Edna McLaren and my wife. I realize it's a little unusual for two women to go off to a completely pagan village, but there was no other solution for the immediate emergency.
1: Edna, our porters don't look very happy. They have about as much energy as if they were in the last stages of beriberi. I think they're just lazy. Well, nothing in my kit of medicine is going to take care of that. If they ask for one more rest period. They've been resting once an hour all along the way. Let's not look at them. Then we won't know. Here we are, two women in the midst of a village of demon worshippers, and even our own porters bully us.
2: I suppose we look as frightening as David's pebbles look to Goliath.
1: David's pebbles? That's us. Come on, Pebbles. Let's roll along.
2: Not far. Our porters have just stopped again. What are they doing? Why, they're going to take a nap right in the middle of the path.
1: Whoa, boy.
2: Easy there, boy.
1: And there isn't much we can do about it. Well, let's use the time.
2: Now? What do you mean, Belle?
1: They rest, we pray. Give your mule a rest, Edna. Come on. Come on down here with me.
2: Belle Kuhn, I've never seen anybody like you for turning nothing into something.
1: There it is, Edna. See the bamboo shanty over there?
2: Is that Tingle Village?
1: That's Tango Ridge number one. Boys! Boys, we stop here! I'll get us a place to stay.
2: But I don't see any place.
1: Lisu people are very friendly. We won't have any trouble. There's a man on the porch of that shanty. Hello? We are friend of Lisu. So you see, my friend and I have come to live here in your village and teach you about God, about Wusa. Is there a nice, clean home where we can stay?
5: Nothing here. Ridge number two.
1: Where?
5: Ridge number two, over there.
2: Belle, we can't cross the ravine. Why, it's at least 80 feet deep.
1: Just two women and our porters, that's all. Can't we stay here? We have our own bedding.
5: Ridge number two. Sleep there. Headman is there.
1: Well, he means it. Alan Cook told me about the headman. He's all right.
2: But, Belle, that ravine...
1: We've done worse, and there are shanties over there. Come on, boys. One more time, then we can rest.
0: And so we conclude Chapter 12 of Beautiful Upon the Mountains, the transcribed story of John and Isabel Kuhn. This is another in the series, Stories of Great Christians, produced by the Department of Broadcasting of the Moody Bible Institute in

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1: 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An adventurous young man whose hunt for scientific truth takes him anywhere.
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0: Hi there, come on in. I'm Uncle Charlie, and this is Children's Bible Hour Story Time. You know what my story's about today? Termites. Have you ever seen a termite? Boy, usually they're not alone. There's a whole bunch of them, and they love to eat wood. We'll get to our story in a moment, but hey, could I ask you to do something for me? Would you invite a friend to listen to Story Time with you? They might enjoy it as much as you do. Word of mouth advertising, that's the best kind. Well, let's get to our story, written for the Children's Bible Hour by Sherry Kite and entitled, The Trouble with Termites. Eddie Weaver lived in a small town, and he always enjoyed stopping by the hobby shop after school, especially since Mr. Barnes, who owned the store, was one of his favorite friends.
1: Hi, Mr. Barnes.
0: Oh, hi there, Eddie. Hey, I thought I might see you in here this afternoon.
1: What's going on next door? I heard a lot of pounding and sawing when I went by.
0: Oh, the owners found out last week that there are termites under their building. They're going to have to replace the whole floor. Huh, I'm afraid it'll be quite expensive.
1: Oh, that's too bad. Hey, have you got those new model planes in yet?
0: Yep, they're right here. Hey, come take a look. I was just unpacking them.
1: What kind is this plane?
0: Let's see here. That's a Messerschmitt. Not too many of those around.
1: I'll take it. How much is it? I've only got $2.
0: I'm afraid it costs more than that, Eddie. I'll tell you what, though. You did such a good job sweeping up for me yesterday, I'll let you have that one for nothing. You can test it and tell me if it's any good, okay?
1: Thanks a lot, Mr. Barnes. Are you sure it's okay? I mean, I wouldn't want you to think I just hang around so I can get stuff from you.
0: No, I don't feel that way at all, Eddie. You know, since your dad died, I've thought of you as, well, the son I never had. I hope you'll always feel free to come and visit whenever you get the chance. That is, if your mother doesn't mind.
1: Oh, she doesn't care, as long as I'm with you.
0: Well, that's great. Hey, I just thought of something, Eddie. Our church is having a special presentation tonight by a man who used to be a colonel in the Air Force. If you're not doing anything, maybe you'd like to go with me to hear him.
1: Oh, I'd like to, Mr. Barnes, but I've got softball practice.
0: Well, maybe we can make it another time then. Perhaps to church some Sunday morning.
1: Oh, yeah, maybe. I'd better go. Mom's probably got supper ready.
0: Softball practice lasted longer than Eddie had expected, and it was already dark when he started walking home. As he approached the hobby shop, he saw two older boys crouching in front of the door. Taking a closer look, he was surprised to recognize them as two boys from his school.
2: None of your business, Weaver.
3: Yeah, go home and tell your mother she wants you.
1: But Mr. Burns just painted that door, and you're wrecking it with that chisel.
2: Aw, isn't that a shame?
3: Listen, kid, we're not doing nothing, see? Now get on out of here before you get hurt.
2: Here's something to help you out. Now go on home, okay? Forget you were here.
1: $10!
2: Now get out of here, go on.
3: And you better keep your mouth shut or you wish you had. Got that? Now get.
0: When Eddie read the paper the next day, he found out that the hobby shop had been broken into, and thieves had stolen almost everything. Well, he knew the boys had done it, but whenever he saw them at school, they glared at him, shook their fists, or muttered threats. Besides, he had accepted the $10. And he was afraid the police would say he was guilty, too. So he said nothing, but he avoided Mr. Barnes.
4: Eddie, dear.
1: Yeah, Mom?
4: Are you still sitting there watching television?
1: Sure, nothing better to do.
4: Why don't you run over to the hobby shop? I know it doesn't have quite as big a selection as before the robbery, but there ought to be something there you'd be interested in.
1: I'm getting too old for that kind of thing.
4: Well, Mr. Barnes would be sorry to hear that. I know he misses having you around. He told me so when he came over last night.
1: Mr. Barnes came here?
4: I forgot to mention it when you came home from your softball game. He wondered if you might have heard anything at school that would help the police find the thieves.
1: Well, I don't know anything about
0: it. Eddie continued to stay away from the hobby shop, but the more he tried to forget the robbery, the more his conscience bothered him. His guilt kept eating away at him inside until he felt absolutely miserable. Late one night, Eddie lay in his bed, thinking to himself, "Oh, how'd I ever get into this mess? Wish I could tell Mr. Barnes the truth. Then I'd probably get in trouble for lying and for taking the $10. If only I could just forget about it. I know. Maybe if I start going to church and doing other good things, it'll help me not to feel so guilty. Yeah, that's what I'll do. I'll prove that I'm really not so bad after all." Well, in the weeks that followed, Eddie began attending the big church on the corner. He also made an effort to improve his grades at school. His mother and his teachers were proud of him, and he was quite proud of himself. But deep down, he still felt guilty about his part in the robbery. One day, as he was going to visit a friend who lived near the hobby shop, he heard someone calling his name.
5: Eddie! Say, Eddie, is that you?
1: Hi, Mr. Barnes. I'm kind of in a hurry.
5: Well, come on over for just a minute.
1: Oh, okay.

0: Well, it's good to see you again, Eddie. You know, it's been weeks since you stopped by.
1: Well, I've been awful busy. I've had homework to do, and I've been spending a lot of time at church lately.
0: Oh, your mother told me about that. What brought about this sudden interest in the things of the Lord?
1: Oh, I don't know. Hey, the shop looks really neat.
0: Thank you. I thought I might as well paint the whole front of the store, since I had to paint the door anyway where the thieves broke in.
1: Almost finished?
0: I've just got one more thing to take care of. Here, I'll show you. Down by the bottom of these wooden steps here.
1: You mean those crumbly old boards?
0: Yeah, that's right. You know what's inside these old boards?
1: Inside them? What?
0: Why, termites, Eddie.
1: Termites?
0: Mm-hmm.
1: Hey, you said the building next door had termites.
0: Yep, they're here, too. Oh, they're pesky little creatures. I'll dig into the wood with this old nail. Maybe we can... Yeah, there they are. See?
1: Oh, yuck. Look at those little whitish bugs. Where did they come from?
0: Oh, they probably have a nest underground and tunneled up into the wood in search of food.
1: They're eating the wood?
0: Yep.
1: But that means if you let them go long enough, they could ruin your store.
0: Oh, I'm not worried. Good coat of paint should take care of the problem.
1: Paint?
0: Mm-hmm, sure. I can paint right over that crumbly, termite-infested wood. Then it'll look all neat and clean.
1: But that doesn't make sense, Mr. Barnes.
0: Mm, it doesn't.
1: It'll look nice if you paint it, but those termites will still be there eating away at the wood until they wreck your whole porch. And your store.
0: So, you don't think I should just paint over it then, huh?
1: No way. What you should do is rip out those old boards and build a whole new porch.
0: A whole new porch, huh?
1: Then you'll have to get some bug spray or something to keep the termites from coming back.
0: Well, you know, that's good advice, Eddie. Say, I wonder if that applies to hearts, too.
1: Huh? Hearts? Hearts don't get termites.
0: Oh, but they do. Termites I'm talking about are sins. Sins that hide inside someone's heart. No matter how that person tries to cover them up, by doing good works or by going to church, these termites of sin keep eating away, doing terrible damage to that person's life and soul.
1: These termites are sins?
0: Mm-hmm.
1: Like murder and stealing and... And lying, too?
0: Yes, Eddie. Even lying.
1: Mr. Barnes?
0: Hmm?
1: I lied when I said I didn't know anything about the robbery. I was there, and I saw who did it.
0: I know, Eddie. And I've been waiting for you to come and tell me about it. I knew something was wrong by the way you've been avoiding me. Also, I found this on the sidewalk the morning after the robbery.
1: My mother's picture.
0: I know it wasn't there the night before, because I swept the walk before I left.
1: It must have fallen out of my wallet when I put that money in there. The $10 those boys gave me to keep quiet. Oh, I felt so awful inside, so guilty.
0: I know the feeling, Eddie. And trying to cover up your guilt won't work. No matter how many good things you do, they can't undo the bad things. In the Bible, the second chapter of James, we read that whosoever shall keep the whole law, and yet offend in one point, he's guilty of all.
1: Well, what can I do?
0: Confess your sin to God, Eddie. Let Jesus give you a whole new heart. Ask him to be your Savior. You know, there's a wonderful promise in Proverbs 28:13. He that covers his sins shall not prosper, but whoso confesses and forsakes them shall have mercy.
1: Mr. Barnes, I'm tired of trying to cover up my sin. I want Jesus to give me a new heart.
0: That's wonderful, Eddie. We can go to the police station a little later, but let's go on inside and talk for a while now. Hey, we've got a whole lot of catching up to do.

My wife and I have lived in the same house for 48 years. In fact, almost 49. It's the only home our children, grandchildren, and great-grandchildren have ever known. We love that old house, but we keep an eye out for termites. The house is probably 90% wood, and termites love wood. And what a good lesson in our story today about the danger of termites. Eddie felt more and more guilt. It just ate away at him like termites eating a house. Eddie thought at first maybe if he started going to church, that would fix things and doing better at school. But it still didn't wipe out his guilty feelings. And Mr. Barnes sure taught Eddie an important lesson. You can't take care of your sin problem by covering it up with good works. You need to do what the song just told us. Let Jesus come into your heart. How kind Mr. Barnes was. He waited patiently for God to work in Eddie's heart. How about you? Have you trusted Jesus Christ as your Savior? Or are you trying to cover up your sins by doing lots of good things, huh? Something for you to think about as we close another Storytime visit. Storytime is a production of CBH Ministries, P.O. 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

0: 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We trust as you listen to the unfolding of this story of faith, it will challenge your hearts and minds. And now, Parsonage Hill and The Money Mix-Up. In spite of Clarence's attempts to isolate his aunt, his brother Andy, having second thoughts about their plans of getting the major part of Mrs. Sutton's will, thwarts his efforts by allowing Elaine and the children to see Mrs. Sutton. In the meantime, Peter Spartan has gone to see Dr. Vail and shares his doubts regarding Clarence's intentions. Dr. Vail offers to check the matter out, and he arrives to find Mrs. Sutton in great pain. He immediately orders hospital care, and when Clarence returns home and learns she isn't there...
1: What do you mean Dr. Vail took her to the hospital? He wasn't to be here until this evening.
2: He decided to drop over earlier.
1: You called him, didn't you?
2: No, but I wish I had.
1: Oh, I'd better get down there.
2: I'll go with you.
1: Oh, no, you don't. I don't want you around.
2: You can't stop me.
1: Just keep out of my way.
2: Don't worry.
1: Andy.
2: What?
1: What did you tell the doctor?
2: I didn't have to tell the doctor anything.
1: What do you mean by that?
2: I mean, just because you treat an old lady like she's some kind of animal or kid doesn't mean everybody else does. He knows something's been going on.
1: If I find out...
2: If you find out what, Clarence? The game's over. That's all they have to do is ask Aunt Maud if she wanted those pills. And she's going to say no. And you're caught in a lie. And in an attempt to hurt her. An attempt maybe to kill.
1: Oh, you're crazy.
2: Hey, careful how you throw that word around. Now, I'm going to the hospital.
1: Just remember what I said.
2: Yeah, I'll stay out of your way, Clarence. But it's not going to help, because it's all over. Nobody believes anything you say. The Spartans, Straying, Aunt Maud, Dr. Vail, Miss Harris.
1: Harris?
2: Yes. Dr. Vail had a long conversation with her, and she'll be here day after tomorrow. It's all over, Clarence. You'll be lucky to get 5 cents, never mind 5,000. You're not rushing to the hospital. What's wrong? Lost your confidence?
1: Get out of here.
2: Yeah, I'm getting out because I was just leaving, and not because you told me to. Clarence, you're finished. You're finished telling me what to do. You're finished telling anybody what to do.

0: Reverend Spartan's with her now. The shock of what's happened has weakened her considerably. I don't think she has much more time, Auntie.
1: Will I be able to see her?
0: Of course. She just has to speak with Reverend Spartan alone. Before that, Mr. Strang was here. I didn't want her to see him, but she insisted. Anyway, after Reverend Spartan's finished, go in, but only for a few minutes.
1: Yes, of course.
0: Is Clarence coming?
1: I don't think so.
0: Mrs. Sutton's been asking for him.
1: She has?
0: Both of you. She also wanted to speak with Miss Harris, but she won't be here until day after tomorrow, and I'm not sure Mrs. Sutton will be with us by then.
1: I'll get him.
0: Doesn't he want to come?
1: He had reservations, but I'll get him.
0: Andy...
2: Tell Aunt Maud we'll be in to see her soon.
0: But...
2: I'll be right back.
0: Oh, families, I'll never quite understand them.

0: shouldn't be talking.
1: Oh, nonsense. There's time, Reverend Spartan.
0: All right.
1: Mr. Strang tells me there's nothing to worry about. Clarence has been caught in too many lies for any of his accusations to hold. And with Virginia coming to tell what had been going on, well, his foolishness will end.
0: I'm only sorry such a dreadful thing happened.
1: I understand. I know his father and, of course, my sister. They were very greedy people. Not so much my sister. She became that. Annie's like her. Oh, I know now that sounds partial. But he's so close to a realization about the Lord. It would mean so much. And Clarence, too.
0: We're praying.
1: I know you were. You know, Reverend Spartan, I haven't known you long. Just a few months at our church. But you, Elaine, Joy, and Roy have become so close to me.
0: You've become very dear to us.
1: Peter?
0: Yes?
1: Oh, thank you.
0: Well, perhaps you should sleep now.
1: Yes, yes, I think so. Tell the children I'll miss them.
0: I'll have them telephone you tomorrow.
1: Tomorrow?
0: Yes.
1: Tell them if I don't see them soon, I will see them again.
0: Mrs. Sutton?
1: Oh, you're right. I should rest. Thank you, Peter. I feel so much better.
2: I'm not going to the hospital.
3: She wants to see you.
2: What for?
3: To talk.
2: What? To tell me she's pressing charges for neglect or attempted murder?
3: Clarence, no.
2: Isn't that what you said? That I'm cornered?
3: She isn't like that.
2: Yeah, but maybe you could show her.
3: I said it in anger. I didn't mean it.
2: Well, tell her I've left. That I'm leaving.
3: Where are you going?
2: I don't know yet.
3: You owe her a visit.
2: I don't owe her anything.
3: She's not going to last the night, Clarence.
2: She's stronger than a horse. She'll last the night.
3: I don't think she wants to. I think she's ready to leave this life and, well, join Jesus.
2: Oh, you're even talking like her. I don't like walking into a room and someone's dying.
3: It's not the same as Mom. I know what you're saying, the screaming and how scared she was. Aunt Maud's not like that. She's happy she's dying.
2: Nobody's happy to die. Haven't you heard the old saying? Everybody wants to go to heaven, but nobody wants to die.
3: She does, Clarence.
2: Well, then you go to the going-away party if it's such a happy occasion.
3: I am going, but I came to get you.
2: Well, thanks, but no thanks.

0: Took a gamble and lost.
1: You still have 5,000.
0: She's probably put a stop to that.
1: I don't think so.
0: Well, don't be surprised if you're wrong.
1: Clarence, please come with me.
0: Sorry, kid. Hospitals give me the creeps. Just say hi to her for me and say... Don't say anything. I'll be gone by the time you get back.

0: But why can't we see her?
1: We won't stay long, Mom. We won't catch anything.
2: It's hospital rules, children. I wish I could do something.
1: We could talk over the phone, couldn't we?
2: Well, I suppose you could do that. When Dad called, he said she was resting. Let's wait a couple of hours and then call.
0: Did Dad say if Clarence and Andy were there?
2: He didn't say, but Andy did say he was going there as soon as he talked to Clarence.
1: I bet Clarence is ashamed to go.
2: I don't know.
0: Do you think they'll let her out of the hospital in a couple of days?
2: If she shows she can... Of course they will.
1: The pain was so bad.
2: I know, dear.
0: At least when she's with Jesus, she won't have any pain.
1: She'll be happier, huh?
2: Yes.
1: Mom?
2: Yes?
1: What do you think she thinks about Clarence?
2: You mean about what he tried to do?
1: Yeah.
2: Oh, I suppose she was hurt, but Mrs. Sutton's not a vindictive person. She wouldn't try to get back at him. No, I think her real concern is that Clarence and Andy come to know the Lord.
0: I guess Clarence thought that Andy was going to be on his side.
2: Yes, I think he did.
1: Guess they're not too friendly anymore.
2: Well, I'm sure there's a strain.
0: You think maybe all the Bible reading Andy was doing with Grandma Sutton maybe started him thinking? So that when Clarence started doing all those things, well, even though Andy's not a Christian, the Bible started saying things to him?
2: That could be.
1: Now, if he'd only start believing it.
2: All of us have been praying, Roy, and I'm sure the Lord is listening.
0: Wouldn't it be wonderful if Andy and Clarence came to know the Lord before Grandma Sutton went to be with Jesus?
2: Yes, we must pray.
1: Where's Dad?
2: He went to see Mr. Strang. Evidently, Mrs. Sutton had talked to him before she talked to Daddy, and Mr. Strang wanted to talk to him about some changes she made in the will.
0: You mean different from before?
2: Apparently.
0: You don't think she's taking Andy and Clarence out of the will?
2: No, I wouldn't think so. She just isn't that way. Maybe she did something that wouldn't be contested. Well, I guess I'd better start dinner.
0: Can we go see if Andy's home? Maybe he'd like to talk or something.
2: Fine, but if he doesn't...
1: Don't worry, we'll come right home. I just want him to know we're his friends.
2: And Clarence?
1: Well, it sure is a one-way street. But we'd like to be his friend.

0: He's at the hospital.
1: Oh, well, when he comes home, could you tell me we're over?
0: I won't be here.
2: Are you leaving?
0: Train leaves in an hour.
1: But what about Grandma Sutton?
0: Oh, she doesn't need me anymore. Miss Harris will be back.
2: Oh, but Mom said that Dad said she wanted to see her. And Andy.
0: She'll see Andy.
1: Clarence?
0: Yes?
1: Well, we're real sorry you're leaving.
0: Give yourself a week, kid. You'll forget my first name.
2: No, we won't. We pray for you every day. So we're not going to forget your name.
0: Hey, don't waste your time praying. I'm a hopeless case.
1: That's what they said about Paul.
0: Paul who?
1: You know, St. Paul, who used to be called Saul. And he went around persecuting Christians. And then got converted and became an apostle.
0: Oh, yeah. Well, I'm not persecuting Jesus. But I'm not following him either.
2: Well, Jesus said if you're not for me, you're against me.
0: Well, that's his opinion. Look, I gotta go. It's nice to have known you. You're good kids. Andy likes you a lot.
1: Well, we like him. And we like you, too. And, well, Clarence, no matter what you've done, we still like you. And we're praying you'll come to know Jesus.
0: Would you please leave, huh? I got a train to catch, okay?

0: Last time I was in, she was asleep, but she did want to see you, so go right in. I've got a prescription to give to the nurse, and I'll join you later.
1: Thank you. Aunt Maud? Aunt Maud? I guess she's sleeping. I'll just sit in the chair and read. Aunt Maud? Aunt Maud? Wake up, Aunt Maud. Aunt Maud? Oh, I'm sorry. I'm so sorry.
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1: Experience the American dream with today's Patriot of the Past interview. I'm your host, John Gillespie. It's February 7th, 1779. I'm with Lieutenant Colonel George Rogers Clark and his Rangers as we approach Fort Vincennes in southwestern Indiana. Mr. Clark, what is your objective?
2: Mr. Gillespie, we will capture this British-controlled fort and open up the Indiana Territory west of the Mississippi and north to the Great Lakes.
1: Clark's Rangers did capture the fort, and this victory helped secure the western flank of the American colonies, opening the door for westward expansion. To learn more about Roger Clark and his Rangers, call 800-728-1776 or visit the nation's most realistic educational website, 1776americandream.com, a great way for students to appreciate America from the actual words of our founders.
3: How do you do? People who do not know the real purpose of life will latch onto almost anything as a substitute, some worthwhile, some not, some short-term, some that last a lifetime. The list is as varied as man's imagination. But the man in this story discovered that the soul is restless and dissatisfied until the real purpose is found, and the heart and mind and life are unshackled.

0: This is Unshackled, the longest-running radio drama ever broadcast. True life stories of real people, produced in Chicago by Pacific Garden Mission. Not many people would walk through a pitch-dark room without turning on some kind of light. Too much danger of falling or hitting obstacles and hurting yourself. And yet people walk through life in darkness and end up casualties. Some of them come to Pacific Garden Mission homeless, hungry, and in despair. The mission doors have been open since 1877 as a refuge for people in darkness. And that's why it's called the Old Lighthouse, here to rescue the perishing. Food, clothing, and a bunk for the night, medical and dental care, classes and counseling, all kinds of help are given free to street people. But the greatest gift of all comes from the one who is the light of the world. And he offers new life. Now for broadcast around the earth, here is program number 2539 in the series Unshackled, the program that makes you face yourself and think.
1: Can you help me set the table, Kevin?
2: Oh, you know I have football practice, Mom.
1: Well, you'd better get into your uniform then.
2: I'm going to do it right now.
1: Your dad should be home soon. He can run you over to the field. Hello? Yes, it is. What? Oh, no! We'll be right there. Kevin, get out here. Your father was in an accident. We've got to get to the hospital now. Lenny, come on!
3: When we got to the hospital, we learned that he had hit another car while having a massive heart attack. A nurse passing by the accident scene tried to help him, but he died on the way to the hospital. There was nothing we could do.
0: The death of a parent is always a blow, whether expected or unexpected. The man in our story was 13 years old when his father suddenly died, throwing his world into disarray because he didn't understand the purpose of life. This is the story of what he discovered that changed everything. The true story of Kevin Barino, right now on

0: Ours was a typical middle-class American family living in Rochester, New York, when Dad died in 1978. He was a school vice principal, and Mom was a teacher in the same district. I was the youngest of three sons and felt as if I were up against reality for the first time in my life. Everyone said he was in a better place, so at first I prayed a lot. At least I tried. But life was never the same. Where's Mom, Lenny?
1: Still in bed.
0: This time of day?
1: She's not getting any better.
0: Oh, what about supper?
1: Make yourself a sandwich. That's what I'm doing.
0: I don't think she's ever going to get over Dad's death.
1: I called Grandma, and she thinks Mom should get help.
0: What do you mean?
1: She and Grandpa want to put Mom in the hospital for depression.
0: Oh, man.
1: You have to admit it. She's not herself. She hardly ever eats. She stays in bed all the time.
0: What'll happen to us if she goes in the hospital?
1: Grandma and Grandpa will take care of us.
0: That was a sad and lonely time in my life. I missed my dad and the fun times we had sharing fishing in our boat and hiking in the woods. But now Mom was gone too. Emotionally at first, lost in her grief, and then physically as she was hospitalized repeatedly for severe depression. Grandma and Grandpa looked after us, but I began to deteriorate.
2: Hey, Kevin, wait up. Hey, you want to stop by my house on the way home?
0: Sure.
2: I got some new albums you have to hear. Black Sabbath and AC/DC.
0: Oh, cool.
2: Yeah. Hey, you know what? We can get high and jam on the music.
0: Yeah, I've got a couple of new ones, too.
2: We ought to form a band, you know that? We could be rock stars, too.
0: Yeah. Those guys know how to live. They don't take nothing from nobody.
2: Wouldn't that be cool to travel and live as you please? We could practice in my garage.
0: I'll stop by the house and get my guitar.
3: So my neighborhood buddies and I formed a band and learned to play some of our favorite songs, but we never got beyond the garage or playing in each other's homes. Smoking pot, playing guitar, going to rock concert. Well, that was my life, or more accurately, my escape from life. I couldn't see that the negative lyrics were encouraging my rebelliousness and aggressiveness towards others. I had a purpose in life, such as it was, to be a rock star. One night, I got extremely drunk with some kids in the neighborhood.
2: Hey, watch out for the ice, Kevin! Hey, are you practicing for the Olympics?
0: Well, I'm glad you like it. Oh, I'm so drunk, I don't feel a thing.
2: That's a cop car coming.
0: Oh, so what? We're not breaking any law.
4: What are you kids up to, huh?
0: Oh, we're not doing anything.
5: Yeah, we've had some complaints. Get in the patrol car.
0: Oh, man.
5: Show me your ID. All of yous.
2: Oh, man, what is this? Russia?
5: You're drunk and you're underage. Where'd you get the booze?
0: Here's my ID.
5: Junior high? You're in junior high?
0: Yes, sir.
5: Crying out. Where do you live?
0: Oh, right down the street and right around the corner.
5: Oh, I love it, Pete. Go on home. Get.
0: Oh, man, what a jerk. Is he still watching?
2: Yeah, he's still sitting there.
0: You guys, come on inside. Nobody's home.
5: Come on, guys, let's go.
0: Oh, man. Just get this over. All right, I'm trying. Hold on. We'll just continue to party in here.
2: Hey, anybody want a drink? I know where Kevin keeps it.
0: All right, yeah. All right, come on, I'll show you my music setup. Oh, man. I just got these cool new speakers.
5: Kevin, what is going on here?
0: Oh, what are you doing home? I thought you were in college.
5: Answer me! What are those kids doing in our liquor cabinet, huh?
0: We just came in to get warm.
5: Well, they can just leave right now. Go on, you guys. Get out of here. Get on and put down that bottle, huh? Put it.
0: Hey, these are my friends. You got no right.
5: Shut up. You're drunk, aren't you? Where do you get off pulling a stunt like that? Just because Mom is sick and I'm off at college, straighten up or else.
3: I didn't straighten.

0: Not because I saw no reason to change. Marijuana had clouded my thinking. My dream of being a rock star continued through my high school years, but remained just a dream. Slowly but surely, I was going nowhere. Even as a senior in high school, I had no positive goals. I skipped so many classes, there was no hope of graduating.
1: Hey, Kevin. What are you up to, man?
0: Nothing much. I'm kind of bummed out.
1: Oh, about what?
0: Life, I guess.
1: Hey, I looked for you at school, but you cut again, huh?
0: Yeah. I was going to practice with Joey, but I didn't even do that.
1: Oh, man. Wow, you're really stoned.
0: Yeah, Mr. Bernard called me this morning, tried to talk me into coming to class, but I don't know. I just didn't feel like doing it.
1: He called you at home? What'd he say?
0: Yeah, the usual. Said I'm so close to graduating, I ought to make the effort, but I don't care if I do or not. Like, what's the difference?
1: What are you going to do if you don't graduate?
0: What else? Get a job. Got to earn a living. Sure enough, I fell short of the credits I needed to graduate, so I went to work at a couple of part-time jobs making minimum wage. Life had become as flat as a cardboard. I worked for a year, then had an idea. I would join the Army.
2: The Army?
1: Why would you do that?
0: Because I'm going nowhere here. No skills, minimum wage, it's nowhere.
2: Oh, Kevin, don't join the Army, though.
0: I already did, Mom, this afternoon.
2: You didn't even discuss it with me.
0: I didn't want to be talked out of it, the way you're trying to now.
1: I didn't know anybody joined the Army these days.
0: Why not? I get a steady income for the next 4 years, I get medical benefits, and I can learn some skills at the same time. I even get my high school diploma.
1: Oh, man, you sound like a recruiter.
0: I'm doing the right thing. I leave in a couple of weeks.
2: I'll never see you again.
0: That's not true, Mom. I get to come home now and then.
2: You'll end up far away. I just know it.
0: Mom, this is something I have to do if I'm ever going to get my life on the right track. I had a new purpose, and I really believed that success in the Army would somehow translate into success at life. On one level, that was true. But at a deeper level, I had missed the point. My first night of basic training, I was sure I had made a mistake.
3: Barino, you failed to lock your locker last night. You think your mother's gonna come here and look after you?
0: No, sir!
3: You're here to learn responsibility, Barina. Did you hear the order to lock your belongings up at night?
0: Yes, sir.
3: Then why didn't you do it?
0: I forgot, sir.
3: Just to make sure you don't forget again, you'll carry all your belongings in your duffel bag, on your back, everywhere you go for the next 2 weeks. Is that understood?
0: Yes, sir. Talk about humiliation. The boy who once dreamed of being a rock star, who wouldn't take anything from anybody, was being ordered around like a slave. I knew I had made a mistake as I marched everywhere with that duffel bag on my back. But I marched with a new purpose in my heart.
4: We'll hear more about that in just a moment.
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0: I was determined to survive basic training, the hard work, the humiliation, even the ban on smoking for the first 2 months. And I survived. Because of drug testing, I gave up pot altogether, so things were looking up for me. I was proud of getting my high school diploma, and my mother and brother came to graduation ceremonies.
1: Congratulations, Kevin. I'm glad you made it.
0: Oh, me too. Where's Mom?
1: Oh, she's coming. She had to put more film in the camera.
0: How's she doing?
1: Much better. She's really proud of you for getting your diploma.
0: I'm pretty happy myself.
1: We'll have to go out and celebrate.
0: I'm so glad you came. It means so much to me.
1: We're proud of you, Kevin. And we wanted you to know it. Where do you go from here?
0: Fort Bragg, North Carolina. I'm classified as a plumber, but I hope to learn other skills, too. Mostly construction, I think.
1: You plan to stay in, Kevin?
0: Marching isn't that much fun.
1: Here comes Mom. You two stand together, and I'll take your picture.
0: I spent the next 2.5 years at Fort Bragg learning carpentry and remodeling. I worked hard on the job, but slowly I also returned to my old ways, only more so. Substituting alcohol for pot, parties became a way of life. Every weekend I got drunk. When I had only 18 months to go, I was transferred to Korea.
6: Oh, man, I hate this place.
0: You hate it? I've been stuck here a year already. And I have to face another birthday, another Christmas, and another New Year's here.
6: That's the way it is, Kevin. The Army's not about to send you to a new post for only 6 months.
0: Yeah, I know. But Korea's supposed to be a one-year assignment. It ain't fair.
6: Whoever said the Army was fair?
0: That guy's still complaining about his girlfriend.
6: Oh, yeah. She's out with some other guy.
0: He's gonna start a fight about it. You wait and see.
6: So what? It helps pass the time.
0: It's stupid, that's what.
6: You wanna fight about it?
0: Hey.
6: I wish he'd shut up.
0: Hey, dude. What do you expect? You're in love with a slut. It was just like the Wild West over there. Drunken fights all the time in the village bars. I didn't want to get a dishonorable discharge with only 2 months left in the Army, so I stopped going off post. Mellowed out, went home with an honorable discharge after 4 years of service. There I found a job right away in construction and went back to smoking pot. About 6 months later, friends invited me on a trip to Niagara Falls. That's how I met Michelle.
7: Beautiful, isn't it?
0: Awesome.
7: Seeing things like this always makes me wonder how anyone could not believe in God.
0: To tell you the truth, I haven't thought much about God since my dad died.
7: That must have been hard.
0: Yeah, it was hard. It kind of forced me to take care of myself.
7: Did you do a good job?
0: Made some mistakes, but I'm still here.
7: Maybe somebody's watching over you.
0: Yeah, me.
7: You're funny, Kevin.
0: You don't watch out for yourself, nobody else will.
7: You don't think God cares?
0: I haven't seen any evidence of that so far. Michelle and I began to date the usual way. Movies, dinner, dancing at clubs. Sometimes we took walks and just talked. The first time I met her father, he said, "Hi," handed me a King James Bible and another book about the rapture and told me to read it. I thought that was pretty weird. What'd he do that for?
7: What?
0: Give me those books.
7: Oh, that's just Dad. He loves to read the Bible, and he thought you'd enjoy reading it, too.
0: I think he's trying to tell me something. What's that other book?
7: Oh, about the rapture? That's about Jesus coming back to take believers with him to heaven.
0: Weird.
7: Where would you like to go tonight?
0: I know. Let's go to that club we went to last week.
7: Kevin, I hope you weren't put off by my father. He's a great guy, really.
0: Yeah, I'm sure he meant well.
7: He has so much wisdom, and he sure knows the Bible. How to get to heaven, how to live on earth.
0: That's nice.
7: Do you know how to get to heaven?
0: Yeah, live a good life, which leaves me out.
7: No, that's not it at all. You have to believe in Jesus, that he died in your place.
0: Wait a minute. How can you know so much about it?
7: What do you mean?
0: You're no different from me. Look at the way you live.
7: That's not the point.
0: Then what is?
7: I think we'd better talk about something else.
0: I put the books he gave me on the shelf where they gathered dust and carried on as before. Michelle and I had been dating for about a year when she began to change.
7: Summer is almost over. I hate to see it end.
0: Me too. Let's go for a hike in the woods tomorrow.
7: I think I want to go to church in the morning.
0: church.
7: Yes, Kevin. I know my dad isn't happy with the way I'm living. And I'd like to make him happy, so I thought I'd start going to church again.
0: I haven't been to church in years. Do you mind if I go with you?
7: Not at all! That would really make Dad happy, Kevin.
0: We started to go to church every Sunday, and I can honestly say I don't remember what I heard. And yet I began to realize my life wasn't right before God. I felt very unclean. I began reading the Bible Michelle's father had given me, and every week after church, when he took us out to lunch, he answered my questions.
3: I'm glad to hear you're reading the Bible, Kevin.
0: I'm reading both Genesis and Matthew the way you suggested.
3: Good.
7: Did you like the sermon today?
0: Yes. Do you really think God has a plan for every person's life?
3: Well, that's what the Bible says. Jeremiah chapter 29, verse 11 says, "For I know the thoughts that I think toward you, saith the Lord, thoughts of peace and not of evil, to give you an expected end."
0: An expected end.
3: Do you expect to go to heaven?
0: Not the way I live.
3: Well, God has other plans. He wants you to go to heaven. The Bible says he's not willing that any should perish. That's why he sent Jesus to die in our place.
0: And the plan for each life is?
3: To be reconciled to God through the blood of Christ. And after that, to glorify God with your life, that others may see and believe.
0: One Sunday, the preacher said, "If you were to die right now, do you know where you would spend eternity? If you're not sure, raise your hand so I can pray for you." I wanted to raise my hand, but didn't. That day, I read two tracts that I had been given earlier that explained the gospel through illustrations. I read them and prayed, "My Heavenly Father, I know I'm a sinner. I'm sorry for my sins. Please forgive me for all my sins. I know I can't save myself, but I know you can save me. Please save me and come into me and sit on the throne of my life and become my Lord. I turn the reins of my life into your hands, Lord, from this day forward. I will serve you for the rest of my life. Thank you for saving my soul. In Jesus' name, amen." The next Sunday at church, Michelle knew that something had changed.
7: Something's different about you, Kevin.
0: I finally understood about salvation.
7: You did? How?
0: I was reading this tract. See? It has a picture of a throne with a person sitting on it. And I saw at once that I was on the throne of my life when the Lord should be sitting there.
7: That's an interesting tract.
0: I read it and knew that I was lost and needed Jesus.
7: I saw you raise your hand in church and I knew something had changed.
0: I know where I'll spend eternity now. With the Lord. Michelle, you've got to do it too.
7: Dad will be really glad to hear this.
3: This is a good track. The message is very clear.
0: I follow the steps on the back page. I kneeled down and looked up each verse for each step.
3: Good for you.
0: The first one was Romans chapter 3, verse 10.
3: "As it is written, there is none righteous." No, not one.
0: I always knew I was a sinner. The hard part is admitting it, and even harder, repenting, which is the next step.
3: Luke chapter 13, verse 5. "Except ye repent, ye shall all likewise perish."
0: God made the last step so easy for us, didn't he?
3: Romans chapter 10, verses 9 and 10 say it all. "That if thou shalt confess with thy mouth the Lord Jesus, and shalt believe in thine heart that God hath raised him from the dead, thou shalt be saved. For with the heart man believeth unto righteousness, and with the mouth confession is made unto salvation."
0: I'm really glad you gave me that Bible. I should have read it sooner.
3: God's timing is perfect, Kevin. I have some other books that'll help you grow in your new life. Now you're a new creation in Christ.
0: I came to Christ on March 28th, 1990. And found the real purpose of life, to follow Christ and be a light in the darkness for others to see God's mercy and truth. Michelle came to Christ on June 13th, 1990. Our lives changed a lot.
7: You really got rid of your whole record collection?
0: 120 rock albums. They led me astray for a lot of years, Michelle, so I put them where they belonged, in the trash.
7: You're right. Kevin, your faith in Christ made me think about my life. My dad exposed me to God's word, but God used you to challenge me.
0: There are so many temptations.
7: Nothing is as bad as living without Jesus in our lives.
0: Yeah, that's true.
7: Let's study the Bible together so that the Lord will always guide us in whatever we do.
0: Yeah, we'll help each other stay on course. Michelle and I were married September 7th, 1990, and God has given us 3 children. I'm currently serving in the street ministry at our church while attending full-time at a Bible institute. There is no greater purpose in life and no greater joy than to know the Lord and follow Him.
4: We hope Kevin's story has deepened your understanding of God's purpose for your life. Colossians chapter 1 explains very clearly. Listen to verses 13 and 14. God hath delivered us from the power of darkness and hath translated us into the kingdom of His dear Son, in whom we have redemption through His blood, even the forgiveness of sins. Listening friend, if you would like to have peace with God, pray with us right now. Lord, I know that I'm a sinner. And I believe you sent Jesus to die for my sins, and that his blood alone will cleanse me. I believe he rose from the dead, and that he lives in every believer, giving eternal life. Thank you for your incredible gift of salvation. 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
2: On Keith Peters in Washington, a plan by the Environmental Protection Agency could make it harder for the public to learn about and comment on proposed AI data centers that have sparked a backlash in communities across the country and become a key election issue.
3: The EPA proposal would eliminate a federal requirement that states notify the public and seek comment before issuing air pollution permits for data centers and other industrial sites. States could still invite public comment, but that would no longer be required as a condition to grant permits. Critics say that could thwart residents from learning about proposed data centers and weighing in before projects are approved and construction begins.
2: Correspondent Bernie Bennett. Wednesday saw a deadly multiple shooting in a Minneapolis apartment building.
4: Three people are dead, five wounded, after a resident of a Minneapolis apartment building says a fellow resident opened fire Wednesday afternoon. The man says he saw one of his neighbors holding a pistol, heard a woman scream, and he ran to safety as he heard eight gunshots. When officers arrived and went inside, one was shot in the leg, another twice in the abdomen. They're expected to make a full recovery. Dead are three people, including the shooter, Minneapolis Police Chief Bill Peterson.
5: I'm truly sickened by this level of violence.
4: The apartment resident who saw the shooter says the man was known for showing off his weapon and that he's been trying to avoid him. I'm Donna Warder.
2: The gunman has now been identified as Carlton Johnson. The defense in the Lindsey Clancy trial told a judge on the sixth day of deliberations that one juror won't follow the judge's instructions on reasonable doubt. Her lawyer says he wants the juror kicked off the case. The judge, however, sent the jury back to continue deliberations. On Wall Street, the Dow by 624 points, the S&P advanced 81. This is SRN News.
6: Foundations of Freedom, a look at America's founding principles and the leaders who shaped our nation.
7: Ronald Reagan understood that liberty could never be taken for granted. In 1967, he warned Americans, freedom is a fragile thing, and it's never more than one generation away from extinction. President Reagan knew the freedoms secured by one generation were not guaranteed to survive to the next. Today, as socialistic ideas that place greater power in the hands of government gain renewed support, Reagan's warning carries even greater weight. Freedom is more than inheritance. It's a responsibility, one we all share. Every generation must fight for the principles that made self-government possible. Freedom only survives when each generation chooses to defend it. So, do we have the courage to defend and protect what is being challenged, the very

0: principles that made America the greatest experiment in history?
1: Here's the Wall Street Business Report.
2: NVIDIA is buying artificial intelligence software platform Hugging Face for $12.93 billion. The company says that more than 18 million developers, researchers, and creators are using Hugging Face to share some 3 million AI models. The latest on mortgage rates.
3: Mortgage buyer Freddie Mac says the average rate on a 30-year mortgage rose this week to 6.71%. That's the highest it's been in more than a year. Just a year ago, the rate averaged 6.5%. When mortgage rates rise, they can add hundreds of dollars a month in costs for homebuyers, reducing how much they can afford. That's helped keep the U.S. housing market in a slump. Mortgage rates have been mostly climbing as the war with Iran has fueled expectations of higher inflation, a key factor that influences mortgage rates. I'm Alex Vega.
2: A booming session on Wall Street. The Dow closed up 624 points. With a Wall Street Business Report, I'm Bob Agnew.
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4: 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First Thessalonians chapter 5, verses 21 and 22. God's word underscoring the importance of discerning between good and evil.
5: Good evening, Milwaukee. Here's your forecast from the National Weather Service and WVCY. Tonight we'll have a 90% chance for showers and some thunderstorms off and on with a low near 70 and a light east wind around 5 miles an hour. That chance of rain will drop down to a 60% chance tomorrow with a high near 83. South winds will turn east in the afternoon at 5 miles an hour. Another 60% chance for showers and thunderstorms is likely tomorrow night, otherwise partly cloudy, then becoming mostly cloudy by midnight. Low will be near 69 with a light northeast wind at 5 miles an hour. And looking ahead to Saturday, it will be partly sunny with a 20% chance of showers in the morning and a high of 78. Winds will be out of the northeast at 5 to 10 miles per hour.
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7: This is the Wisconsin Family Minute. Last month, U.S. Representative Ben Klein introduced new legislation to ensure that membership in the Daughters of the American Revolution, or DAR, remains exclusively for women, not biological males, identifying as women. The DAR is a historic organization founded over 100 years ago to honor and preserve the memory of those who fought for American independence. The legislation aims to protect the DAR's long-standing tradition as a women's lineage-based society. 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
8: The Daughters of the American Revolution should not be forced into accepting biological men simply because the leftist crowd wants complete and total conformity to their worldview. 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
10: She found out that the friendly skies were not so friendly. This is Matt Staver with Freedom's Call. Gintana Hampton worked as a flight attendant with United Airlines for 28 years. But in 2022, the airline unlawfully fired her after she refused to take the experimental COVID-19 shot. Yet under Title VII, employers have a duty to accommodate employees when they know a workplace requirement conflicts with an employee's religious beliefs. But instead of engaging in the interactive process, United imposed an arbitrary deadline, ignored its own leave policy, then terminated her. Liberty Counsel filed a lawsuit against the airline on her behalf as she seeks justice in this case. United Airlines CEO Scott Kirby has a history of disdain for religious accommodations, having once declared at a company town hall meeting that very few religious

0: exemptions would be granted. Employers cannot force employees to choose between their faith and their livelihood. Stay informed at Liberty Counsel's website, lc.org.
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2: A growing number of authors are voicing concerns that to believe in the imminent rapture, that is, that Jesus could return at any moment, is a dangerous belief. Is this true? The Bible is clear that Jesus could return at any moment. 1 Corinthians 15:52 teaches that Christians will be with Christ in the twinkling of an eye. We are also told that it could happen at any time, so we are to be alert. To believe Christ could return at this moment is not dangerous. It's a blessing to look forward to. This is what the Bible calls our blessed hope, that we can enter eternity in heaven with Christ today. Until then, we share his message and live a life worthy of our calling.
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4: Post-flood migrations. This is Ken Ham, an Aussie transplant with a passion for God's Word and the Gospel. Years ago, an earthquake followed by a tsunami devastated Japan. Debris was captured by ocean currents and washed up on the west coast of North America for years, bringing some voyagers with it. Nearly 300 species not found in North America were found living in the debris. Now, this relatively small-scale event points to a much larger event in the past. The flood of Noah's day would have ripped up forests around the world. All this debris would have formed floating mats of vegetation, which would have been caught by ocean currents. These mats would have helped distribute plants and animals around the world after the flood.
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6: This is the Phyllis Schlafly Report, a daily broadcast from Phyllis Schlafly Eagles. And we're upholding the legacy of Phyllis Schlafly, a constitutional attorney and articulate voice for traditional values for more than 70 years. 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
7: Massachusetts Governor Maura Healey signed into law last month one of the most vile pro-abortion measures in the nation. It can rightly be described as next door to infanticide. Abortion up to the moment of birth, for any reason, with no exceptions required. The bill was called the Prioritizing Patient Access to Care Act. Well, that name is the first lie. Before this law, Massachusetts already permitted abortion up to 24 weeks, the point generally recognized at which a baby can hear, taste, feel pain, and survive outside the womb. Well, this new law removes that limit entirely. Now, a physician's own professional judgment is the only standard. No gestational limits, no medical emergencies required, no restrictions whatsoever. Massachusetts becomes the 10th state in the nation with no statutory limit on abortion at any point in pregnancy. Well, the bill was pushed through the legislature in a matter of days and signed before most residents had time to react. The signing ceremony was filmed and the footage went viral for reasons that should disturb us all. The women gathered around the governor were not somber or conflicted. They were laughing, cheering, and clapping as if they'd won the lottery. Doctors in white coats beamed with delight. Well, pro-life leader Lila Rose posted a photo of a 28-week-old baby on life support, a fully formed, living human being, and noted that this is now what Massachusetts law permits ending. Well, the law also removes the previous requirement that late-term abortions be performed in a hospital, eliminating a basic safety protection for women undergoing dangerous procedures. According to Susan B. Anthony, Pro-Life America, only 10% of Americans support abortion until birth. That number tells you everything you need to know about how far removed this law is from the actual values of the American people, even those who consider themselves pro-choice. Well, combined with surrogacy laws that allow children to be taken from their surrogate mothers at birth, this shift in Massachusetts policy indicates that the Bay State has embraced the view that children are products, things to be acquired or discarded based on adult preference. The culture of death is advancing at full speed, and so must we. Join us at Eagle Council 55 in Dallas, Texas, as we train to lead the fight for life. 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Again, that's EagleCouncil.com. And join us again for the Phyllis Schlafly Report.

0: Here's Twyla Braze with today's Health Freedom Minute.
1: Who owns your face, your voice, your body parts, and your personal likeness? 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If approved, Danes would have the right to demand that online platforms remove such content if shared without consent. However, having the copyright may not protect them from government acquiring those same biometrics for government use.
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3: California is giving us a very disturbing warning about where the expansion of assisted suicide leads. According to the state's latest report, assisted suicide deaths increased 11% just from 2024 to 2025, reaching more than 1,200 reported deaths. But the real numbers may be significantly higher because California has repeatedly undercounted these deaths. In fact, hundreds of prescriptions were distributed to patients whose ultimate outcomes remain totally unknown. We need to ask why we're expanding access to assisted suicide at a time when so many people are struggling with depression, despair, and mental health challenges. Our answer should be compassion, treatment, hope, not killing innocent people.
2: Join our Life Defenders team today. 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
5: Yesterday, a bipartisan majority of the U.S. House of Representatives adopted a resolution denouncing socialism in all its forms, including the so-called Democratic Socialists of America. As it happens, the House vote coincided with the release of a letter sent to President Trump yesterday by nearly 50 legislators and leaders of patriotic grassroots organizations. The signatories observed that DSA communists are not the only enemy within we now confront. The radical left is actively collaborating with Sharia supremacists in what might be called election jihad. The common program of this metastasizing red-green axis is to destroy our constitutional republic and enslave its people. So our letter calls on Mr. Trump and the Republican Party to use their midterm convention next week in Dallas to offer voters a defining national and winning choice of freedom over slavery in this fall's elections. Let's roll.
6: Once America, like Israel, was respected by the world. Today we're mocked. How can our nation again earn the respect of those around us and make the godly impact God desires? Hello, I'm Sam Rohr with another Stand in the Gap Minute. Deuteronomy 14:10 says, "All the peoples of the earth shall see that you are called by the name of the Lord, and they shall be afraid of you." You see, God worked so powerfully among the Israelites of the day that it earned the respect of the people around them. So it once was with America. Well, how can that respect be renewed? The answer is found in the verse before. Keep the commandments of the Lord your

0: God and walk in His ways. And when we do, people will see His Spirit living through us. For America, it did not happen in a day. To happen again, it will require God's people living righteously day by day. 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
2: Dr. Guy Millet is a professor at University of Paris who has written a summary that has the appropriate title, Europe in Freefall. He begins by warning that Europe's erasure as civilization is underway. He says Europe economically is in ghastly shape. Economic growth within the European Union has lagged that of the U.S. One reason has been that those countries have established welfare states that have expanded and stifle economic growth. The other has been the sad reality that the European Union has enacted so many regulations that place heavy encumbrances on businesses. He adds, international investment is turning away from Europe. 9 of the world's top tech companies are Americans, the 10th is Taiwanese. Energy and the environment are another stifling issue. Although Europe has faced heat waves, the European resistance to air conditioning continues. It is often just viewed as an expensive luxury that consumes electricity, even though tens of thousands have died. Europeans are also pessimistic about the future because of the regular narratives about energy use and global warming. Culture is another major issue. He documents that most new immigrants in Europe come from the Muslim world and appear to have no interest whatsoever in assimilating or becoming more westernized. Many are discouraged from doing so. This also has an impact on politics. Populist parties want to defend Western civilization and values while also opposing the Islamitization of Europe and civilization erasure. But the legacy parties led by European elites reject those ideas and their candidates. His conclusion is warranted. Europe is in freefall. I'm Kirby Anderson, and that's my point of view.
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5: You know about July 4th, 1776, but it was July 8th, 1776, when the public first heard the Declaration of Independence read aloud.
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5: 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Colonel John Nixon stood on a wooden platform, chosen for his powerful, booming voice.
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5: Merchants, sailors, tradesmen, and lawyers listened. Bonfires, cheers, and ringing of the bells went on deep into the night. This is Randy Melchert. Come with me.

Philadelphia, October 13th through the 16th. Independence Hall, the Liberty Bell, the Ben Franklin Museum, the Rocky Steps. We'll even head to Amish country in Lancaster and see sight and sound. There's just a few seats left on the bus. Register now at 844-806.

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1: Hey all, it's Bethany from Trail Ridge inviting you to this year's Young Adult Retreat. Come out to camp September 25th through the 27th for a weekend of great preaching from our speaker, Dr. David Anderson. He's the president of Maranatha Baptist University in Watertown. I know that Lou is planning some great meals during the weekend. We even worked together to plan this year's barnyard banquet. It's going to be a ton of fun. We've got games and activities planned out for the whole weekend. I love this retreat because of the people. Throughout the years as we've hosted this event, I've been so challenged and encouraged by the other young adults who attend. If you're in the age bracket of 18 to 35, I hope to see you there this year. 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
1: 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Artificial intelligence, transhumanism, digital currency, all are being used to advance us to globalism. 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
1: 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Also with us will be the Heritage Singers from Maranatha Baptist University. 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

Our sacred stylings must end for now, but we hope they have been a blessing to you. May God's peace go with you during the evening ahead and throughout the day to come. 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

0: Bible, I want you to know, whatever the situation, God's Word provides positive assurance He will meet your every need. 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
4: 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And Greg, today we continue our look at a very interesting man, the man Melchizedek.
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3: He's a man. He's not Jesus. He's not divine. But the things that God had him do point to what Christ would do. Okay? So back to our passage here. He says, chapter 7, verse 1, and by the way, while you turn there, there are all kinds of typology in the scriptures, and I can share a few examples. Like, we know that Jesus is the seed that would have his heel bruised, and through that bruising, he would crush the serpent's head, Genesis 3. We know that he is the seed of Abraham, in which the nation would be blessed. We know that what we saw a couple weeks ago when Abraham offered his son, he received him back, and that was a type of resurrection. It was a picture of resurrection. We see that, Hebrews 11:19. We know that in Numbers 21:8, when Moses raised the pole of the bronze serpent, it was a type that Christ would need to be lifted up on the cross and die. And you would need to look upon him, believing for salvation. It's typology. We know that Jesus is our Passover lamb, that he typifies that, that he is the type. The Passover lamb is the type, he is the antitype. He is the fulfillment of that, okay? So back to Melchizedek now. For this Melchizedek, chapter 7, verse 1, he's referring back to what he just read, what I just read, 7:1. He just spoke of Jesus as a high priest according to the order of Melchizedek forever. For, now he's explaining. For this Melchizedek, I'm going to explain about him now, right? That's what he's going to do. And this confirms the central point of the passage, that Jesus is superior because he has a superior priesthood, as we're going to see. For this Melchizedek, king of Salem, priest of the Most High, we're going to see, first of all, that he is a king and priest. When you look at the Jews of the Levitical priesthood, you couldn't be a king. You couldn't be a king and priest. It was not possible. You couldn't. The law would not allow it. But Melchizedek lived during Abraham's time, which was way before the time of the law, the Levitical priesthood. Thus, Melchizedek's priesthood preceded, it came before the Levitical priesthood. That's important. So, and it's also important to note, this is a letter to the Hebrews. These are Jews, okay? And even at this time when it was written, there were sacrifices being done in the temple. The temple had not yet been destroyed. The Jews who had rejected Jesus kept on with the symbolism instead of dropping the symbolism and going to the fulfillment, Jesus. Okay? So, at this time, the Levitical priests, they all had to be Jews from the tribe of Levi. And not all Levites were priests. There were also singers and instrumentalists, and they did different things. Levites were subject to the king in political matters and civil matters. A Levite could not be king. And the sacrifices they offered were only temporary, not permanent. They had to repeat it over and over again. And basically what they did was they alleviated that temporal guilt. But the only ones who truly had their guilt removed were those who by faith had truly trusted in the seed of Abraham who to come. Okay? And so here, for this Melchizedek, king of Salem, priest of the Most High, this is the first correspondence we see between Jesus and Melchizedek here in this passage. Jesus is also a king and priest. We know from Hebrews chapter 1, verse 8, we saw this earlier. But of the Son, he says, "Thy throne, O God, is forever and ever." He says, "And the righteous scepter is the scepter of his kingdom." Jesus is king. He is the King of Kings. He is the Lord of Lords. Remember what Jesus' response to Pilate was? Turn to John 19. John 19, verse 33. And this is when Jesus is on trial. You know, now he's before Pilate. Pilate therefore entered again the praetorium and summoned Jesus. And he said to him, "Are you the King of the Jews?" Now remember, that was the charge that was put on his cross. And they put on it that he was the King of the Jews, right? And Jesus answered and said, "Are you saying this on your own initiative, or did others tell you about me?" Pilate answered, "I am not a Jew, am I? Your own nation and a chief priest delivered you up to me. What have you done?" Jesus answered, "My kingdom is not of this world. If my kingdom were of this world, then my servants would be fighting that I might not be delivered up to the Jews. But as it is, my kingdom is not of this realm." This is on a side note. We get people who want to fight for politics. You know, there's good stuff and there's bad stuff. Yes, we need to be good citizens and vote righteously. But the Lord's kingdom is not of this world. We see that. We are just temporary sojourners here. Yes, we want our leaders to be righteous and we pray for their salvation. But be careful, don't get caught up in the whirlwind of fighting for politics, whatever it might be. Jesus said, "My kingdom is not of this world, or my servants will be fighting." Okay? And he goes on, Pilate said to him, therefore, verse 37, "So you're a king." Jesus answered, "You say correctly that I am a king. For this I have been born, and for this I have come into the world, to bear witness of the truth. Everyone who hears the truth hears my voice." He told Pilate he's king, and he is the King of Kings and Lord of Lords. But not only is he a king like Melchizedek, he is also a priest of the Most High. We see this all throughout the book of Hebrews. Turn back a little bit to Hebrews 2:17. We'll take a little ride through the priestly statements of Jesus in Hebrews. Hebrews 2:17, "Therefore he had to be made like his brethren in all things." That means he had to become human like us, yet without sin, okay? "That he might become a merciful and faithful high priest in the things pertaining to God, to make propitiation for the sins of the people. For since he himself was tempted in that which he suffered, he is able to come to the aid of those who are tempted. Therefore, holy brethren, partakers of a heavenly calling, consider Jesus, the apostle and high priest of our confession." And then turn to chapter 4, verse 14. Chapter 4, verse 14, "Since then we have a great high priest who has passed through the heavens." He's accomplished salvation. "Jesus, the Son of God. Let us hold fast our confession. For we do not have a high priest who cannot sympathize with our weaknesses, but one who has been tempted in all things as we are, yet without sin. Let us therefore draw near with confidence the throne of grace, that we might receive mercy and find grace to help in time of need." He's king and priest. Hebrews 5:8. "Although he was a son, he learned obedience in the things which he suffered. And having been made perfect or complete, he became to all those who obey him the source of eternal salvation, being designated by God as a high priest according to the order of Melchizedek." Four times in other places we have the statement in Hebrews, "Thou art a priest forever." So then, like Melchizedek, Jesus is both king and priest, which we're going to see makes him far superior to the shadows. When people don't have Jesus, they elevate the shadows. Religiously, when people don't know Jesus, when they don't have a spirit, they elevate the shadows. And believers can be tempted to go that way because they want a quick fix. And there are bad guys that come around with the shadows. We see that in Galatians. They come around. So then, we see here that he is a priest forever. So now, notice our passage. We see that he prefigured Christ, but how so? Notice, first of all, he met Abraham. It's kind of interesting. When he was returning from the slaughter of kings. Let's go back to Genesis 14. I don't even know if we've gone there yet. We'd read it earlier, but let's go to Genesis 14, and we're going to look at verse 17. And while you're going there, I'm going to read our passage. For this Melchizedek, king of Salem, priest of the Most High God, who met Abraham as he was returning from the slaughter of the kings and blessed him. And this is what we see here in Genesis 14, 17. Then after his return from the defeat of Chedorlaomer and the kings who were with him, the king of Sodom went out to meet him in the valley of Sheba, that is, the king's valley. And Melchizedek, king of Salem, that's our guy, brought out bread and wine, and now he was a priest of God Most High. And he blessed him and said, Blessed be Abram of God Most High, possessor of heaven and earth, and blessed be God Most High, who has delivered your enemies into your hand. And he gave him a tenth of all. Very interesting here. So Abraham, Lot got himself in some trouble. And Abraham went out by God's grace and God's power and defeated the kings. And he got all the spoil. And when he was coming back, he met Melchizedek. Melchizedek blessed him and he gave him a tenth of the spoils. You see, and what happened? He was blessed. Back in our passage, chapter 7, verse 1, Melchizedek, king of Salem, priest of the Most High, who met Abraham, he was returning from the slaughter of the kings, and blessed him. In Greek, the term blessed comes from the Greek word eulogeo. Legeo means to speak. Eula means good. Means to speak well. That's where we get our word eulogy, right? To speak well of somebody. So he is speaking well. And notice, Melchizedek blessed Abraham by speaking well of God. You know, if you're really blessing somebody, you relate it in the context of what God has done. You see, that's when someone is blessed, okay? Speaking high, pointing out how God had delivered Abraham. He blessed Abraham by pointing out, the Most High delivered you. That's a blessing. So when you think of blessing, it's speaking well. Does it ever cross your mind to give the Lord the glory? When you speak well, someone, you did a great job playing piano. Oh, the Lord enabled you to do a great job. That was wonderful. You see the difference? See the difference? One's a blessing and one is an elevation of somebody, right? As Paul shares David's words in Romans 4, let me see if I have this verse here. Romans 4, 6. Just as David speaks of the blessing upon the man whom God reckons righteous and works, blessed are those whose lawless deeds have been forgiven, Romans 4, 7, and whose sins have been covered, Romans 4, 8. Blessed is the man whose sin the Lord will not take into account. You're blessed if you're forgiven by Jesus. You're blessed. Ephesians 1, 3, blessed be the God and Father of our Lord Jesus Christ who has blessed us with every spiritual blessing. Why don't you say, hey, we're so blessed, we got every spiritual blessing. No, blessed be him because he blessed us with those blessings, you see? So Melchizedek blessed Abraham. And then notice he received tithes from him. Chapter 7, verse 1, for this Melchizedek, king of Salem, priest of the Most High God, who met Abraham as he was returning from the slaughter of the kings and blessed him, we just talked about that, to whom, verse 2, Abraham apportioned or literally divided out, that's what it means, a tenth of all the spoils, the slaughter of the kings. He defeated a lot of people and there was a lot of booty. And he gave to Melchizedek a tenth of the spoils of the victory. Now, we'll talk about this in a minute, because the word tithe means tenth. That's what it means. So we'll talk about this, the idea of tithes, you know, because you hear that a lot, churches, tithes, you give your tithes, sir? No, tithes, okay. You hear that, right? What does that mean? We'll talk about that in a minute. So notice we're going to see a little more. What can we learn from Melchizedek's kingship? Notice here, after he gave a tenth of spoils, and we'll look at that in a minute, he says, was first of all, by translation of his name, King of righteousness, then also King of Salem, which is King of peace. So first of all, by the translation of his name, Melech is king, Zadik is righteousness. Melchizedek, King of Righteousness.

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0: Reality is there are none righteous, not even one. We see that in the Old Testament, and Paul repeats that in Romans chapter 3. The only way one is righteous is through faith in the righteous one. Melchizedek was a believer. He was a king of righteousness. And that prefigures Christ. Christ is the righteous one, as we'll see. He is the righteous one. And then notice, he is also the king of peace. The term Salem, king of Salem, Salem means peace. He was the king of what we now call Jerusalem. He was the king of peace. Now, in the ancient Near East, names were very important. They represented one's person and his character. Melchizedek, who I believe typifies Christ, who prefigures him and points to things that Christ would be, was a king of righteousness and peace. Did not Jesus alone bring righteousness and peace? So Melchizedek prefigures him. He was a king of righteousness and a king of peace. You see, Jesus Christ personifies righteousness. He's called the righteous one by Peter, Stephen, and Ananias, Acts 3:14, 7:52, and 22:14. He's called the righteous one. We know in 1 John 2:1, John shares that we have an advocate with the Father, Jesus Christ the righteous. That means that everything Christ does is upright. It is just. It is right. In the Psalms, we see the character of our Lord. Psalm 11:7. For the Lord is righteous, he loves righteousness, the upright will behold his face. Psalm 116:5, gracious is the Lord and righteous, yes, our God is compassionate. Psalm 119:137, righteous art thou, O Lord, and upright are thy judgments. You know, whenever I get into a quandary about thinking about things, about, you know, why is this person, why would they go to hell, this and that, you know, and things, I start to think stuff like that, I go back to the Word of God to stabilize my soul. No, God is righteous. Everything he does is righteous. Everything. And so we know that, and I can take comfort in that and not try to figure things out on my own, but believe the Word of God. Believe the Word of God. Go back to his character. We know that it is none other than a righteous one who bears our sin and iniquity. Isaiah 53:11, as a result of the anguish of his soul, he will see it and be satisfied. By his knowledge, the righteous one, my servant, will justify the many, and he will bear their iniquities. Romans 5:1, therefore, having been justified by faith, and that's faith in Jesus, we have peace with God through Jesus Christ our Lord. Tremendous. And guess what? In Christ, righteousness and peace come together. Psalm 85, verse 7, show us thy loving kindness, O Lord, and grant us thy salvation. I will hear what God the Lord will say, for he will speak peace to his people, to his godly ones. But let them not turn back to folly. Surely his salvation is near those who fear him, that glory may dwell in our land. Loving kindness and truth have met together. Righteousness and peace have kissed each other. 2 Corinthians 5:21, he made him who knew no sin to be sin on our behalf, that we might become the righteousness of God in him. Melchizedek, king of righteousness, king of peace. Jesus exemplifies those things, being the righteous one. And the only one who brings true peace is Jesus. So Melchizedek, I believe, certainly prefigures Christ. So what else can we observe about him? Well, he was in the eternal priesthood. Here's the part where all these people, you know, they do these studies of this, and, you know, you read what they say, and they don't do it, but if you do, you go, what are they talking about? They get all caught up like here on verse 3, and they write books about it, rather than just talking about what we just talked about. Look at verse 3. Without father, without mother, without genealogy, having neither beginning of days nor end of life, but made like the Son of God, he abides a priest perpetually. They go, oh boy, he's a mysterious figure, right? And they say, he's not a man. He had no father and mother. You got to look at the context. This is in the context of a priesthood. The Levitical priest had to know your genealogy. You could not be a priest without knowing the father and mother and the genealogy. You couldn't be a priest. Now here, the point is, he didn't need a genealogy. He didn't have one. Look down at verse 6, and I wish the people that wrote those books would just go two more verses, three verses. Verse 6, but to the one whose genealogy is not traced. There you go. Context, it explains it right there. So what is he talking about with these statements without back in verse 3? He's saying he did not have a genealogy to prove he was a priest, like the Levitical priesthood. He was of a different order, a different priesthood. And notice his priesthood is not a temporal shadow, but a perpetual. So notice he says here, without father, without mother, without genealogy, having neither beginning of days nor end of life, but made like the Son of God, he abides a priest perpetually. The point is, Melchizedek's priesthood was not based on parentage or origin as compared to Levitical priesthood, but he was made like. He wasn't made a Son of God. It's like. It's talking about the comparison, okay? You know, when I say he ran like a gazelle, I'm not saying he's a gazelle. I'm saying he ran like one. It's like, okay? So like the Son of God, his priesthood is perpetual. So Jesus, being both the Son of God and Son of Man, as Son of Man, he had a birth and death, but as a Son of God, there was never a time when he didn't exist. His priesthood is forever. It's perpetual. And that's the point that Melchizedek points to with his mysterious life. It points to the perpetual priesthood. That's the point. We see later on in verse 17, Psalm 110:4, which David shares, quoted, Hebrews 7:17, "Thou art a priest," what? "Forever." It's forever because you're of the order of Melchizedek, not the Levites. You're of a different order that Melchizedek prefigured. God did this to show us the differences. God had this all work out with all these Melchizedek and Aaron and all this stuff so that we would see that Jesus' priesthood is eternal, not temporal. The temporal priesthood that they were tempted to go back to, which doesn't do anything but just covers your conscience for a little while until worse happens, okay? That points to the true priesthood, our great high priest Jesus, the Lamb of God who takes away the sin of the world. And Melchizedek pointed to the eternality of that. So then, we meet Melchizedek, King of Righteousness, King of Peace, a priest of the Most High God. This Melchizedek, I believe, is a type of Christ. Turn to Zechariah 6:12. You might remember in our Wednesday Bible study, we went through this, and we saw this in Zechariah 6:12, talking about the future, that there would be, at that time, there would be a king and priest. Zechariah 6:12. "Then say to him, thus says the Lord of hosts, behold, a man whose name is Branch." That points to Jesus. We see later on, he's the one who branches forth. "For he will branch out from where he is, and he will build the temple of the Lord. Yes, it is he who will build the temple of the Lord, and he who will bear the honor and sit and rule on his throne." There's the king, right? "Thus he will be a priest on his throne, and the council of peace will be between the two offices." Jesus is the king. He's a sovereign over all, but he's also a gracious, merciful high priest, one who intercedes for us, one who gave himself for us, one who we can go to in time of need and should go to boldly before his throne. So this is complex stuff. That's why earlier he said, hey, I want to talk about Melchizedek, right? Chapter 5, verse 8. But it's too hard to talk about him. But now we can, right? So now at this point, as we finish up in the last verses here from 4 to 10, we are to observe his greatness. We're to observe his greatness. Verse 4, "Now observe how great this man was, to whom Abraham, the patriarch, gave a tenth of the choicest spoils." Remember the Jews? They would say, just to elevate their salvation, they say, "We're of Abraham. Abraham's the guy. We're of Abraham. We're genetically lined with him, so that means we're saved." Well, no, it doesn't. You got to be saved by faith. And so here, he's saying, notice, observe. The term observe here means to gaze with an attempt to perceive. Take a look closely and try to understand. Observe how great a man to whom Abraham, the patriarch, gave a tenth of the choicest spoils. So now, we are to perceive mentally how Melchizedek was great. And in contrast, how Christ is even greater, because Melchizedek prefigures him. And then we're going to be given three reasons that we're to observe, three things to observe that show that Jesus' priesthood is better than the Levitical priesthood.
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0: 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Greg, today we are to consider how great this man Melchizedek was.
1: Yes, we did, Dave. And indeed, he was even so great that Abraham paid his tithes to him. But yet, we're going to see that it's not Melchizedek that is the true focus. It's Christ. 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
1: When we're pursuing holiness, it means we won't steal.
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1: Let me give you a few questions to help you evaluate the level of honesty in your life. 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
1: Do you give your boss a full day's work for a full day's pay?
2: Well, I haven't really kept track.
1: Are you honest on expense reports? How about tax returns? Have you stolen the affections of someone else's mate? Have you created expectations you can't rightly fulfill?
2: I guess I never realized that flirting is kind of like stealing.
1: If you've been stealing, even in little things, Ephesians 4 explains what to do next. He who has been stealing must steal no longer, but must work doing something useful with his own hands. With Seeking Him, I'm Nancy DeMoss Wagamuth.

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2: I don't know what you're going through, but more than likely, you've asked a couple of questions. 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Thank you, dear God, for what you're in the process of teaching me in this.
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2: Are you going through some trial in your life that you don't understand? You don't know why it had to happen to you. You look back and you ask one or two questions. What did I do to deserve this? You can't come up with an answer. God, why have you allowed this in my life? Can't come up with an answer. And to be truthful and honest, what you want most of all is out of this. I want to escape it. I want freedom from it. I want all this pain and hurt and disappointment and hopelessness and helplessness and all the things that I'm going through. Naturally, I just want out of all this as quickly as possible. Do you think that's the will of God? You say, well, sure it is, because he's a good God. Well, maybe in a few moments you'll realize that God has something far more important from his perspective than simply getting you out of this difficulty, hardship, or trial. It may be something in your health. It may be in your marriage or with your children, your finances, or on your job, or whatever it might be. But what you want is to get out of this. It's a trial in your life that you can't figure out why, and you can't figure out how to get out. But if God is the God he says he is, why doesn't he hear and answer my prayer? Well, I think you'll find there's an answer. Because what I want to talk about in this whole message today, I want to talk about wisdom in the midst of trials. How are we to respond? How does God respond? What is he up to in allowing all these things to happen? In other words, do you want to benefit from it, or you just want to get bitter and resentful and hostile toward God because of it? There's a choice. I can benefit from whatever difficulty I'm facing, or I can get bitter, blame somebody else, blame God, and miss the whole point. And here's my thinking about this. Why hurt and suffer pain, agony, hardship, and all the rest, and don't benefit from it? If I got to go through it, I'll profit from it. And there are many things we're going to have to go through that we don't ask for. But we have the privilege of profiting from every difficulty, every hardship, every suffering, every pain. We have the privilege of benefiting from it. But it has to do with my attitude. Do I believe that God loves me enough that he's up to something good? So from the viewpoint of wisdom, what are the purposes for these trials in our life? And the first one is simply this, as he says in this first chapter of 1 Peter. Listen to what he says. In this you greatly rejoice, even though now for a little while, if necessary, you've been distressed by various trials. For what reason? He says, look, right now you're going through a difficult time. So